0: my countenance, and my God. The inscription over these two psalms says they are addressed to the choir master. And these psalms are called a maskil of the sons of Korah. The word maskil in Hebrew means a teaching psalm. So Psalms 42 and 43 are teaching psalms from David to help us learn how to handle our discouragements and our blue moods. You can sense that David is dealing with this as you read these psalms. He feels overwhelmed and hopeless and helpless. And what I would like to do today, because of what he wrote, is to take these two psalms written during Absalom's defection and David's temporary loss of his kingdom and find out what we can learn about discouragement. I told you before, it's the number one thing the enemy uses in my life. He is good at getting people discouraged. And because whatever your situation is, like mine, I remember that it's not permanent, it's not pervasive, and it's not personal. God wants you to have hope. And David's Psalms offer three helpful principles that guide us and support us whenever we're discouraged. They are built around powerful paradox. A paradox is two principles that seem to be in opposite directions, and yet they combine to express the truth. The first paradox goes like this. Hope is most alive when everything seems hopeless. You say, Pastor Jeremiah, that doesn't make sense. How could hope be alive when everything is hopeless? We all deal with discouraging situations on a regular basis. However, sometimes the accumulation of discouragement can push us into despair. And when we lose a job or we have to worry about finances and housing, ways our children might be affected, or the first year after losing a spouse is hard and the second is harder and the third seems impossible. In these types of situations, if we're not careful, we start to feel as if nothing will ever get better. We may begin to believe there's no escape from feeling miserable, which only makes us feel miserable. But the Bible paints a different picture. Honestly, it's kind of surprising. And until you get your mind wrapped around it, you can't really comprehend it at all. Scripture tells us that true hope springs from despair. Here's the way Paul put it when he wrote to the Romans in the 8th chapter of his letter. He said, "For we were saved in this hope. But hope that is seen is not hope. For why does one still hope for what he sees? But if we hope for what we do not see, we eagerly wait for it with perseverance." Paul's logic in these verses is ironclad. If we already have everything we desire, then we don't have anything to hope for. We no longer have need of hope. But on the other side of the coin, hope exists precisely, exactly where we feel uncertainty. It is born from discouragement and dejection and despair. That's exactly where David was living after all these terrible things had happened in his life. He was full of despair. Listen to the cry of his soul. If you read this psalm carefully, you will get inside of David's skin and you will feel what he felt. Here are just a few verses that tell you what he was going through. Psalm 42:3. "My tears have been my food day and night, while they continually say to me, 'Where is your God?'" Psalm 42:7, "Deep calls unto deep at the noise of your waterfalls. All your waves and billows have gone over me." Psalm 42:9, "Why have you forgotten me? Why do I go mourning because of the oppression of my enemy?" And Psalm 42:10, "As with the breaking of my bones, my enemies reproach me. They say to me all day long, 'Where is your God?'" These are the words of a broken man who felt abandoned, ridiculed, and overwhelmed, and yet these psalms are about hope. Don't miss the important implication of this paradox. It is possible to love God deeply and still feel despair. If you are discouraged or weighed down, that does not automatically mean that God is displeased with you. And it does not always mean that there is some hidden sin you have not dealt with. Sometimes it simply means you are human, living in a broken world and learning to hold on to hope. If you go back through the Bible, you will see that. Remember how discouraged Moses felt in the wilderness? The weight of leading a complaining and restless people became so overwhelming that he told God he couldn't do it any longer and he would rather die than continue to be the leader of the Israelites. Likewise, Hannah was crushed in spirit because she couldn't have children, and she was continually mocked by her rival. The Bible says she was miserable and would weep and not eat when she went to the house of the Lord. And Elijah, after a great victory over the prophets of Baal, fled into the wilderness in fear of Jezebel. He sat down under a broom tree and he asked God to take his life. He said, "Lord, I have had enough." I love that phrase. I have said that before. Have you ever said that? "Lord, I have had enough." Even Jesus, in his darkest moment, cried out, my God, why have you forsaken me?" It's almost like the picture of the waves of the ocean. The depth of the trough determines the height of the wave. When you go through a low place, oftentimes after that, God takes you to the high place. David's experience as he wrote these Psalms show us that hopelessness is not the end. Instead, it is often the soil in which hope begins. Hope is not the absence of difficulty. It is the certainty that God is present in the middle of difficulty. Hope is most alive when everything seems hopeless. Therefore, our souls can weather seasons of discouragement. Here's the second paradox from David's pen. Hope for the future is built on the past. Now, that doesn't make a lot of sense in many respects, and sometimes that's the way paradoxes are. We typically think of hope as forward-facing. We hope for things that are yet to come. Specifically, we hope for things we desire that we don't yet have. But in these two Psalms, David repeatedly looks back at his experiences from the past. For example, Psalm 42:4, "When I remember these things, I pour out my soul within me, for I used to go with the multitudes. I went with them to the house of God, with the voice of joy and praise, and with a multitude that kept a pilgrim feast." David said, "I'm going through a really tough time right now, but when I think back, I remember the joy I had with my brothers and sisters when I went to the house of God and we sang praises and we worshiped the Lord." Here's a similar sentiment from verse 6. "Oh my God, my soul is cast down within me. Therefore, I will remember you from the land of the Jordan and from the height of Hermon, from the hill Miser." You know, feeling discouraged in the present, David chose to remember the past. He looked back at times of worship and joy in the presence of God. The more he remembered, the more his thoughts turned to the faithfulness of God. I think it's an important thing to remember that when we're discouraged, we tend to forget what God has done for us in the past. The old hymn that goes like this, "Count your blessings, name them one by one, and you will see what the Lord has done." We focus on the future when we get discouraged and we lose sight of what he has done for us in the past. We forget his faithfulness. It's a terrible condition for our souls because when we go through this, we're constantly thinking about what is uncertain and unknown. But the one thing we have that no one can take from us is what God has already done for us. We put that in the bank of our heart and we remember it. That's the reason why I recommend keeping a journal. I remember when I first got sick years ago, somebody told me I should journal, and I didn't do it because I thought journals were for women and mystics, and I wasn't either one, so I didn't know if I could do a journal. But then I was reading a book by Gordon MacDonald, and in this book he talked about journaling in his computer, and that sounded very masculine to me, so I decided I would do that. And during my time with cancer, I journaled every day. Now, journals are important because when you write things down, you get them out of your system, you put them on paper, you can tell God what's really in your heart. That's really true. But there's another reason why journals are important. When you're going through a hard time here, you can go back and read your journal and remember what God did for you in the past. Let me tell you something. God is still at home. You're the one that walked away. He hasn't left. He hasn't changed. He's the same God who helped you before, who's willing to help you now. So when you go through discouragement, one of the things you can do is go back and remember the blessings of God. Maybe it was the blessing of your children being born, or finding the right person to be married to, or getting your house, or whatever it is that God has done for you. Remember his blessings when you're going through difficulty. You will be surprised what that does for you. And there's another thought here that we should address. David wrote, "Why are you cast down, O my soul?" Which suggests that David had chosen to be discouraged And he was asking his soul, why have you cast yourself down? That's important because it means we have a choice in where we focus. We can dwell on despair, or we can direct our thoughts to hope. There was a time when David was on the run. He was leading a group of renegade soldiers. They were out fighting their battles, and they had left their wives and children behind in a city called Ziklag. After being gone for a time, they came back, and as they walked over the hill and looked down, they saw that the city of Ziklag had been burned to the ground. It was gone, and all of the women and the children had been taken captive by the Amalekites. Now David had a twofold problem. He not only was being pursued by the enemy, but now his own men were furious with him. They had followed him, and now their families were gone. Their homes were destroyed. Everything was gone. And the Bible says they were so distressed, they talked about killing David. And he had nowhere to go. If I had been in his place, I might have been tempted to run. But listen to what the Word of God says David did. 1 Samuel 30, verse 6. David strengthened himself in the Lord his God. How many of you know the only person you have sometimes is yourself? Have you ever been sequestered in that place where nobody quite understands what you're experiencing? You try to help them understand and they don't understand. And all of a sudden you look up and you say, Lord, it's just me and you. David strengthened him. So I love what he did. I can almost picture it. David is overwhelmed. What am I going to do? My men are against me. The enemy's against me. And instead of collapsing under the weight of it, he turns to the Lord. In my mind, I see him taking the scriptures and going off by himself, finding a quiet place and opening the Word of God. And as he reads, he begins to remember who God is. How many of you know if God is on your team, you're never alone? And you're always in the majority. You and God are greater than you and anyone else. And that's the lesson. When you get discouraged, when you feel overwhelmed, you don't just sit there and let it walk over you. You have to learn to encourage yourself in the Lord. One of the ways you do that is by going back through the scriptures and remembering the greatness of God. I mentioned keeping a journal. That can help. Go back and read what God has already done in your life and look at the ways he's been faithful. And there's not one of us here who doesn't have a good list. We count our blessings and we realize that we have so much to be thankful for. We look at what is happening around the world. Think about being a Christian in some of the other war-torn places of the world. And here we are. We're not free of problems, worshiping God and listening to his word. We're blessed people. Sometimes we just need somebody to poke us and remind us about that. Because we get caught up in our troubles. We get caught up in our discouragements. And that's the enemy doing that. He's wounding our soul with all of that so that we can't be successful and we can't be helpful and we can't be of use to the Lord. When you're all down on yourself, you're never going to help anybody. And the enemy knows that. And the psalmist tells us, don't let it happen. Don't let it happen. Remember, when things are hopeless, that's where hope thrives. First of all, hope is most alive when everything seems hopeless. Second, hope for the future is built on the past. And thirdly, hope sings when it feels like crying. David spent decades building Israel into a unified nation, only to see a coup threaten to destroy it all, and the coup was led by his oldest son. I can't imagine the pain of that. And it was a direct consequence of what David had done wrong in 2 Samuel 12. Well, many of those David considered close friends chose to reject him in favor of Absalom, all of which means David was soaked in grief and sadness and betrayal. Even so, Psalm 42 and 43 contain a lot of singing, a lot of outbursts of praise. For example, listen to this. In this psalm he's writing, hope in God, for I shall yet praise him for the help of his countenance. Psalm 43:4, then I will go to the altar of God, to God my exceeding joy, and on the harp I will praise you, O God, my God. And I love this one, Psalm 42:8, in the night his song shall be with me. If you've never spent a night in the hospital at night is not a very friendly place. You can't sleep, and when you finally sleep, they wake you up. The hospital seems so quiet, and if you're there by yourself, no one's there with you, you feel about as alone as you could ever feel. And you're probably there because something's wrong with you. That doesn't help things at all. They say that depression feels heavier at night. I'm not sure that's always true. For me, the hardest moments usually are in the early morning when I wake up before the day begins and begin to think about the things that are going on that aren't right and that I can't control. And if I'm not careful, I end up beginning the day with a list of problems instead of the praise of God. Maybe you felt that too. You go to bed with your problems, and lo and behold, you wake up and find they're still there. In that quiet moment, David said something remarkable. He said, God gave him a song in the dark. When you sing, something powerful happens. I know we're not all gifted singers, but we can all sing. You can't sing about the greatness of God in your heart and dwell on your own misery at the same time. It's not possible to do that. When you begin to worship and praise God, you become deeply aware of His magnificent greatness. Suddenly, the things going on in your life start to pale in comparison to who God is. There's just something about music, its melody, its movement, that captures our emotions and brings them back into the submission of God. When those in the ancient communist movement wanted to teach their children things never to forget, they taught them songs. They taught them music. They taught them the principles of destruction in the words and melodies of music. Most of us, if we're honest, remember some of the little songs we sang when we were kids. Music has a way of grabbing hold of your soul and not letting go. You say, how can music help me? You know, we're living in such a wonderful day. You should find the worship songs that mean the most and build a playlist of them. Play it over and over again. Let the music of the wonderful, holy God wash over your soul when you're discouraged. It will do wonders for you. And you know that. And you can make music your best friend. An old friend of mine named Jack Wurtson once gave me a book written by his son, Don. Don was a student at Dallas Seminary during the time I was there. And he wrote a book called A Musician Looks at the Book of Psalms. It's a wonderful little book, and he was an exceptional composer, a gifted writer, and an incredible pianist. In the book, he approaches the Psalms through the lens of a musician, and he offers a short devotional for each psalm with reflections shaped by musical insight. Here's what he wrote about Psalm 42. Dark moods can give way to positive praying. Like the psalmist, I can't allow my mind to camp on the negative ideas and feelings. But I can pray for God's light and truth to guide me. Let them bring me to your holy mountain, to the place where you dwell, in the sanctuary, in the presence of my fellow believers. I will praise the Lord with acoustic and electric instruments, with sophisticated rhythms, with innovative harmonies and soaring melodies, reveling in the ineffable glory of God. In this way, I too will be able to experience His transforming power. Wurtson's words are simple. When you enter the sanctuary, surrounded by worship and music, and you allow yourself to be drawn into it, not just singing it absent-mindedly like we tend to do, but you listen to the words, you sing the words, you internalize the words, something begins to change in your heart. Even the darkest mood starts to lift as you sense God at work for you. There's no question David was hurting as he dealt with these terrible circumstances. But still he sang. Worship does something to you. It does something to your soul. And it reminds you of the greatness of God. And when you're reminded of the greatness of God, your problems begin to shrink. The God who we worship is able to do above and beyond all that we would ever ask or think. And there are no problems too big for Him. He is the God of the impossible. And we know this God in a personal way. It's amazing to me how wonderful the ministry of music is. You say, but how can I sing when I don't feel like singing? You know, that's a lesson you learn more and more as you get older. Don't let how you feel determine what you do. Don't let your body control who you are. When you don't feel like singing, that's the time when you need to push those notes out of your mouth like you didn't before. Maybe it doesn't feel the same, and maybe it's harder, or maybe you're a little bit flat, but it doesn't matter. Psalm 43:5 says, hope in God, for I shall yet praise Him, the help of my countenance and my God. God is the help of David's countenance. In the words of Martin Lloyd-Jones, when I really look at God, my face gets better. Hope in God, he says, and my countenance will change. Did you know that when you praise God, he changes the look on your face? He lifts your countenance. Have you ever seen someone so down and discouraged? Your face is often a mirror of your soul. And the psalmist says, when I get to praising God, he becomes the helper of my face. Oh, how wonderful that is. You know, there's so many blessings in the Bible that help us during times of discouragement. And as we're studying, we're not expecting to find them often. I have to tell you that the one place you don't expect ever to be blessed is through the inscription over a psalm. But I want to give you a blessing to end this message from an inscription. They were written to give us a little background to help us understand how the psalms were used in temple worship. As we've seen at the beginning of Psalm 42, before the psalm even starts, it says at the top of the psalm that it was given to the choir director, to the musicians, to the sons of Korah. It was a maskil, a teaching psalm. I read that, and at first I just passed over it. Then it hit me. The sons of Korah? Do you remember Korah from Numbers chapter 16? If Israel ever had a rebel, it was Korah. He stood up against Moses and Aaron. He defied God. He challenged their leadership. He accused them of taking too much authority on themselves. He stirred up other people to follow him in their rebellion. And suddenly Israel was in a moment of crisis. And if that rebellion had not been dealt with the way God dealt with it, it would have changed everything. But do you remember what happened? I do. Korah stood before God, and the ground opened up and swallowed him and all those who followed him. God doesn't mess around. There was no trial. Nobody representing them. They had declared who they were, and God had had enough of it. And the Bible says when they stood before God, the ground opened up and they were swallowed into the earth, and that was it. And if you had made an observation about that, you would say, that poor family, they're done. What in the world kind of heritage is that going to be for their kids and their grandkids? They don't have a chance. You would have thought what I would have thought. The children were spared, but you might have said there's not much hope for them. They're done. Look at their legacy. Look at what they came from. Rebellion against God, judgment falling from heaven. Those kids don't stand a chance. But God had other plans. And he took those children and raised them up into what we call the Korah family singers. He made them one of the great worshiping groups in Israel. They were entrusted with leading temple worship. When David wanted a psalm sung in the house of God, he gave it to the sons of Korah. One of the ashes of rebellion stories is the story of God raising up a testimony of hope. Generation after generation, they stood in the presence of God in the sanctuary, blessing his name. And ladies and gentlemen, that's the kind of God we serve. That's why we can hope in God. He's so fair and kind and generous and so forgiving and so compassionate. He put his hands around those children and protected them through the generations until we open our Bibles and find out they're leading worship in the temple. He can take what looks absolutely hopeless and turn it into something that brings glory to his name. I don't know what you're facing. I don't know what challenges are in your life right now, but if you feel hopeless, then you're a candidate for hope like nobody else in this room. If you want to encourage your heart in the Lord, start remembering what God has done for you. Remember what he's done. Remember what he has done for others and stir your heart. And then find a psalm. Find a bunch of them. And if you need to, grab a tambourine and start praising God. You will find hope. Why are you cast down, O my soul? Say it out loud. Put your hope in God. You never have to be overwhelmingly discouraged when you see Almighty God in the midst of your situation. He changes everything. But you have to give him permission. You have to invite him in. You have to give it over to him. I hope you will do it.
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4: Welcome to A History of the Christian Church, a program that provides glimpses into the history of Christianity and the church. This week, we will look at Sunday schools. Originally, Sunday schools were nothing like we know them today. An hour of Bible stories, singing, and crafts for children, or a session of teaching for adults. The first Sunday school was founded in England in 1780 by Robert Raikes, a newspaper man. It was designed for unchurched young people who worked during the week and were not able to go to any regular school. The children attended Sunday school from 10 to 12 a.m. and 1 to 5 p.m. Here they learned how to read and other basics of general knowledge. They also studied the catechism. These schools were non-denominational, however, and run mainly by volunteer teachers. They spread quickly around England, and by 1797, there were 1,000 Sunday schools with about 70,000 students. In the United States, Sunday schools began around 1800 and were mostly confined to religious education. The American Sunday School Union, founded in 1824, provided religious literature for use in Sunday schools in both urban and rural areas. In the South, before the Civil War, some Christian masters conducted Sunday schools for their slaves. During the 1870s, the Sunday School Union developed a standardized, graded lesson plan so that each age group might study the same subject on the same Sunday. However, most denominations also developed their own literature. Join us again next week for another episode in the history of the Christian Church.
5: Isaiah 60, verse 22. I am the Lord, in its time I will hasten it. Those words beautifully declare the Lord's sovereignty over the unfolding of His purposes and His perfect timing. Amazing friend of the ministry, Doreen Books, has very much to praise the Lord for as she reflects on the extraordinary way He has woven circumstances together in her life. For every listener walking through a season that is still unfolding, may this be a reminder to praise the Lord for who He is, His perfect timing, and His almighty providence. His wisdom is perfect, and His purposes are sure. Doreen, we thank you most dearly for offering this beautiful day to praise and thank the Lord for His goodness. We also thank you for your generous blessing unto WLUJ, greatly helping this ministry to proclaim the saving truths of the Lord.
6: So if we're not utopians and we're not dystopians, what are we? Well, to coin a phrase, we're newtopians. We're looking forward to a new heaven and a new earth and a new body and a whole new universe.
7: Welcome to the God-Centered Life with Josh Moody Weekend Edition. We're in the book of 1 Thessalonians, chapter 4, verses 13 through 18 in the focus today. We began last time we were together with a study called Encourage One Another. This will be part 2 of that study in our series, The Coming of the Lord. Josh Moody is senior pastor of College Church located in Wheaton, Illinois. My name's Todd Busty. Thanks for joining us for this study of God's Word. Josh, part 2 of a study on encouragement. And I've got to admit, adopting the label of newtopian has an encouraging tone to it. But this is more than just drawing encouragement from focusing on the second coming, is it not?
8: Right. That focus on the second coming then gives a whole new purpose to our life today.
7: We'll jump into the second part of this study after a brief review of the setup that got us to where we are right now. 1 Thessalonians chapter 4, verses 13 through 18. Here's Josh.
8: Paul is writing his letter to a church that was founded by him, we think, very recently in the timeline. So the church was planted in Thessalonia, which at the time was the capital of the province of Macedonia. It's still one of the largest, most significant cities in Greece, the second city of Greece, Thessalonica. And Paul had recently just planted it. And having planted it, there was rapidly persecution that emerged. And because of this persecution, Paul and the other church planters then had to leave in a bit of a hurry. And as far as we can put together the timeline, the most likely thing is that Paul is now in Corinth, just a little bit further down in Greece, and he's writing a letter to the church in Thessalonica, concerned for it because it's experienced this persecution. He's heard from Timothy, some good reports, but he's writing to them, and as we've seen, the message he's giving to them over and over again is that as they face up to difficulties in their situation, they need to live in the light of what they know. Now, that is a key Christian principle. When we are faced with things we do not know, we do not understand, that we're not sure about, what we need to do is to live in the light of what we do know, what we do understand, what we are sure about. But having left that church in something of a hurry, it seems as if there was one part of the basic message of Christianity that in his hurry to leave, fleeing from persecution, he had not been able to teach them. And that's why he says in chapter 3, and verse 10, he's longing, he says, "We pray most earnestly night and day that we may see you face to face and supply what is lacking in your faith." There was something lacking. There's some part of the basic Christian message, Christianity 101, if you like, that he hadn't been able to tell them. And it was lacking in their faith. And so the beginning of our passage that we just had read out, he says, "But we do not want you to be uninformed." So the things that they do know, that he has taught them, they're to live in the light of those things, but there's one key aspect that they don't know. And he wants them to be not uninformed about this. So what we're going to do this morning is we're going to seek to understand what it is that Paul is teaching here, and then do what he instructs us to do, which is to encourage one another with these words. So first of all, let's see if we can understand this part that Paul hadn't yet taught the Thessalonians about the coming of Jesus. So verse 13, he says, "We do not want you to be uninformed, brothers, about those who are asleep." By saying those who are asleep, he means those who have died. And so this part of what they were uninformed about was an acute need, because the Thessalonian church had recently experienced some death. It could be that the persecution that they'd been under had led to some of their church members being martyred and killed. Or it could be natural death. But you can imagine how perplexed they were then, that they hadn't been yet taught fully about heaven and life after death and the coming of Jesus. And they'd been told the good news of Jesus, but now some of them had died. Well, Paul then will explain. So verse 14, "For," so now he's explaining this principle, the key Christian principle, that we grieve, "but not as others do who have no hope. For," verse 14, "since we believe that Jesus died and rose again, even so, through Jesus, God will bring with him those who have fallen asleep." So the reason why we have hope is based for the Christian not on an optimistic spirit about life after death. The Christian has hope because of a factual event that took place in history, namely the resurrection of Jesus. So this is the key part, or at least one aspect of the key part, of which they have been uninformed. The ancients, the Greeks, believed that when you died, your soul was immortal and carried on. But the key part of Christian teaching is that there will come a moment, there will come a time when we will physically have a new body. Okay, so that's good news, but when is it going to happen? Well, verse 15, and then on he'll explain when it's going to happen. with language that is evocative and hard to entirely grasp, but beautiful and hopeful. So verse 15, he says, "For," again he's explaining when this is going to happen, "for this we declare to you by a word from the Lord," or literally word from Lord. So in other words, what Paul was saying here is this is something I have from Jesus. This is Jesus's teaching. And that, I think, is what he means when he says, "Therefore, encourage one another with these words." He's saying, this is the teaching of Jesus that I'm now passing on to you and interpreting for you. So, "For this we declare to you by a word," or by word from the Lord, by Jesus' word, "that we who are alive, who are left until the coming of the Lord," that is people who are still physically alive when Jesus returns, "will not precede those who have fallen asleep." So apparently, there was some misinformation in the congregation of Thessalonia that if you were still physically alive when Jesus returned, somehow you'd have precedence. You'd be sort of at the front of the line. Well, that's not the case. Why? Because he says, verse 16, "For the Lord himself will descend from heaven with a cry of command, with the voice of an archangel, and with the sound of the trumpet of God, and the dead in Christ will rise first." Now, what does Paul mean when he says the Lord will descend on a cry of command and the voice of an archangel and the sound of the trumpet of God? Does he mean that literally Jesus will physically come down from the clouds? Does he mean that there'll be a literal, physical, audible cry of command? Does he mean there'll be literally the voice of an archangel? Which I suppose none of us know exactly what that would sound like, but certainly is impressive. Does he mean that there'll be literally, physically, a sound of a trumpet? The trumpet of God? I think it's certainly possible. After all, Paul talks about the trump of God elsewhere. And we're talking now about the physical new heaven and new earth. We're talking about the home of righteousness. We're talking about the whole new universe that God will bring into being on that last day. It's certainly possible that these things are literal and physical. After all, he's talking about a physical, bodily resurrection. On the other hand, it's also possible these are evocative images of realities that human language cannot possibly describe. Either way, it's glorious.
7: 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It's the Word Conference. 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Hope to see you there. That's GodCenteredLife.org. Back into 1 Thessalonians now. Here's Josh.
8: And then he says, "Then we who are alive, who are left," that is those who are still alive when Jesus returns, "will be caught up together with them in the clouds to meet the Lord in the air. And so we will always be with the Lord." Again, does he mean that those who are still physically alive when Jesus returns will sort of be lifted up and kind of hover with those who've been raised from the dead together with Jesus in the physical air? It's possible. On the other hand, it could be language that's evocative of realities that we cannot grasp with human language. Either way, the point, of course, is to encourage the Thessalonians that together with them, those who recently died, their loved ones, they'll be together with them, and that they would always be with the Lord. There'll be an eternity of joy and peace. So the Christian hope of heaven, the new heaven, the new earth, is not finally some disembodied spirit playing a harp on a cloud. The Christian hope is a new heaven and a new earth. A whole
9: whole new universe to explore, where there'll be no more mourning, no more crying, no more tears. And we'll be with our loved ones, together with them who love the Lord Jesus, and with Jesus always.
8: And so he says then, encourage one another with these words. Well, how can we do that? How then, and now we've grasped what Paul was saying, we're no longer uninformed, if we were, or it's been clarified in our minds, I hope, what Paul was saying about the second coming of Jesus. How then can we, like he tells the Thessalonians to do, to encourage one another, how can we encourage one another with these words? The word encourage is the same word that Jesus used of the Holy Spirit, that he's a comforter, an encourager. It has the sense of coming alongside and calling forward. So how then can we encourage one another with these words? Well, first of all, we need to make sure that we are not uninformed. In other words, we need to make sure that our picture of the future is a biblical one. And it's very easy for us, even for mature Christians, and especially for young Christians like the Thessalonians were, to begin to have in our mind a picture of the future that is not this one. Tends to be that humans either think of the future in utopian ways, or by contrast, in dystopian ways. So humans tend to either think of the future as a movement towards some coming utopia, that we're going to work hard. And why not have this dream? That we're going to work hard together to make society a better place. That we're going to work to make this country, this world, a place where there'll be no racism, where there'll be no abuse, where there'll be no poverty or injustice. That we have that utopian dream and we're going to make it happen. Well, what a great dream. But over and over again, history has proven that those who try to make a heaven on earth tend to move closer to a hell on earth, because it's not facing up to the human reality. We live in a fallen world. And if you base your projection of what you're trying to create in society on a future that is fundamentally orientated around an idea that humans will do good if you give them the opportunity to do good, what you'll find out is that that is not the case. There's a utopian view of the future. But then by contrast, there are people who have a dystopian view of the future. That the world is getting worse, the culture is getting worse, the society, it's all doom and gloom all the time. And of course, if you have that view of the future, your tendency will be to hunker down, to buy a plot of land in some place in the middle of nowhere and create your own bunker and prep for survival, because it's dystopia, it's coming. But that's not a Christian view of the future either. Jesus says, I'll build my church and the gates of hell will not prevail against it. He says, go and make disciples of all nations. He doesn't say, hide in the backwoods somewhere with a bunch of survival prep. So if we're not utopians and we're not dystopians, what are we? Well, to coin a phrase, we're newtopians. We're looking forward to a new heaven and a new earth and a new body and a whole new universe. So we've got to be clear in our own minds. And then, do not be uninformed. And then we have to get grief right. Paul says that you may not grieve, and this is very practical, you may not grieve as others do who have no hope. And this is a part of the sermon that is very difficult for me to preach, because as some of you know, I myself have lost someone very close to me very recently. So I'm in this process. But we as Christians are to grieve, but not as those who have no hope. What does that mean? Here's the way I'm thinking about it. We are told over and over again, this is standard grief counseling, and I've given this kind of counsel to many people over the years, that there is a grief process. So a bunch of studies have been done throughout the years that show that typically humans, when they grieve a loss, whether it's a loss of the death of a loved one, or frankly, the loss that we're all experiencing throughout the world because of COVID. When we grieve a loss, we tend to go through a psychological process. And you don't always follow exactly this pattern, but there tends to be this standard pattern of loss and then coming to acceptance. And the standard pattern tends to include some of these things, not always these things, not always in this order, but something like this is very common. You, first of all, deny it. That can't be true. How could that happen? And then you become angry. How could that happen? And then you become sorrowful. I can't believe that happened. And then finally, you accept. It happened. Time to move on. Standard grief process. And if you're mourning a loss of a loved one, you in all probability will go through something like that. Frankly, the whole world is going through something like that right now with COVID. So many people are just angry. We're going through a grief process. But the Christian does not just go through a grief process. The Christian goes through a hope process too. And that means that we move from acceptance, I accept this happened, to expecting one day, together with them, we will be with the Lord always. Well, then finally, Paul says, encourage one another. So how do we encourage one another? As I said earlier, the word encourage has a sense of coming alongside. And when I think of coming alongside and then calling forward, the metaphor that I think is most helpful is the metaphor of walking. Think of Jesus on the road to Emmaus after he had been raised from the dead and wanted to encourage the disciples. He walked with them along the road and called them forward. And so the Christian church, we're not individuals, we're a community. And our task, whether someone is mourning the loss of a loved one or mourning the loss of togetherness, is to encourage one another forward in the light of hope. Well, let's pray together. Our Lord God, we do thank you for the Apostle Paul. We thank you for his clarity and his pastoral heart and want to make sure that Thessalonian church was not uninformed. We pray that we would understand clearly this teaching about the second coming of Jesus. And we pray, Lord, that we would live in the light of what we know. We pray, Lord, that you'd help us to grasp this, to not grieve like those who have no hope, but to grieve with hope. We pray also, Lord, that we would be a church that encourages one another. Lord, may that be a hallmark of College Church, that when people come here, they feel called forward in their faith, encouraged, because we have this hope. And we pray these things in Jesus' name. Amen.
7: That's Josh Moody, and this is The God-Centered Life. Trying to make heaven on earth, this is quoting you, tends to create a hell on earth, or the utopian dream as you refer to it. Josh, what does that look like historically? Can you give us an example?
8: Well, sure. I mean, sadly, it's been a fairly common pattern, particularly in the 20th century. We think, of course, of Marx and communism. I mean, that fundamentally is a utopian vision. I mean, who would not want to live in a place where everyone was equal? Of course.
7: Yeah.
8: It sounds great. You have the same, of course, with Mao in China, the Long March. And
10: yep.
8: And I suppose you could even point to the fascist movement, where the desire is to throw off our burdens and gain liberty. And of course, who wouldn't want to have liberty and a strong homeland? That sounds good. They're not just historical, are they? When someone comes along, I mean, the old saying is, if someone's presenting you with an idea that's too good to be true, it probably is.
10: Yeah.
8: Even more so, when we try to create this heaven on earth through human means, it often backfires spectacularly.
10: So let's flip that coin now, the dystopian view. I get the sense we're talking about not only those who are burrowed underground with
8: right.
10: canned peaches to last for 4 years.
8: Yeah. Some of them may be listening right now.
10: With their solar-powered radios. Yeah. God bless you. Thank you for joining us. Is there a subset of that, though, that shows up in perhaps our motivation to serve sometimes? Or
8: yeah. I mean, I love dystopian science fiction stuff, so there's a sort of fun storyline to that kind of thing. It's just, you know, fun to enter into that kind of set of ideas. But I think it can, you can give up, can't you? You can say that I can't make any difference. There's nothing I can really do. And then you just sit around, the church is never going to be better. The world's never going to be better. The world's going to hell in a handbasket. Of course, then the Christian view is, no, I'm a part of the kingdom of God. Hmm. The kingdom is advancing. And my calling is to be a part of that. And everything I do matters. It has an impact. And therefore, I have a purpose. And I may not be able to solve all the problems around me, but my contribution is critically important. Or to put it in biblical terms, every part of the body is necessary.
10: So membership in a vibrant, living, growing community
8: yep.
10: necessitates us coming out of the yep. bunker and remaining involved.
8: Right. Yeah. As a pastor, you often think, okay, people think the pastor's really, knows that this person who seems really gifted is most important. But actually, so often in church life, it's the person that others don't notice that's really affecting the atmosphere and affecting the feel of the church, whether it's the parking lot attendant or the way that the restrooms are kept clean or whatever. All these things have a huge impact, and so let me encourage you to make the most of being a part of this newtopian vision.
11: Fantastic. Hail to the newtopia.
10: Thank you, Josh.
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6: He who calls you is faithful. He will surely do it. So if you're thinking to yourself, I cannot keep on going, that's never the issue. The issue is not whether you can keep on going. The issue is that God will keep on going.
10: 1 Thessalonians in the focus when we get together next time. 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
13: You're all very well known, every one of you, but it's about time you were recognized, and you are truly recognized. You are great, great people. You're going to go down in the annals of history as being great. So congratulations to all. It's my honor to be here. Thank you.
12: Officials in Saudi Arabia say the main airport in Riyadh has been hit by a second missile attack in 2 days. A Saudi military spokesman said a projectile hit King Khalid International Airport on Sunday, starting a fire and causing injuries. President Trump said Saturday the U.S. is considering its response after a strike on the same airport killed 13 people, including one American, and injured more than 300 others. This is SRN News. That near disaster involving the attempt hijacking of a Middle East jetliner saw Israel's National Emergency Service Maganda Vid Udam, once again aiding passengers as they finally landed safely. Troy Miller, president of the National Religious Broadcasters Association, sits on the group's American Board of Directors.
14: We know as Christians, you know, greater thing that you can do than to lay your life down for another. 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They're going into those in order to help and rescue people.
12: More on how MDA delivers disaster relief in Israel and around the world can be found at savinglivesinisrael.org. 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
1: There is profound comfort in knowing that God's purpose unfolds according to His perfect wisdom and at precisely the right time. 1 Timothy 6:15 speaks of the sovereign King of Kings and Lord of Lords who will bring His purpose about at the proper time. Doreen Books has given praise to that sovereign Lord for the remarkable timing she's witnessed in her own life. Circumstances have unfolded in ways that have reminded her again of the wisdom of God and the beauty of His providence. That same Lord is at work in the lives of His children. His wisdom reaches every detail. His purposes are sure, and His timing is worthy of our trust and praise. Doreen, thank you for dedicating this day to the Lord and greatly helping WLUJ to share the incredible wonders of Jesus.
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3: How do you do? Being a servant is not a calling to which most of us aspire. Yet the man in this story felt compelled to be a servant of the one who set him free. So compelled that he traveled to a South Pacific island to help liberate others, all because his heart and mind and life were unbearable.

0: From the crossroads of life, this is Unshackled, true life stories dramatized and produced in Chicago by Pacific Garden Mission. They come from all walks of life, searching for a place to sleep, something to eat, a reason to live. That's why Pacific Garden Mission has kept the doors open since 1877 to rescue the perishing. Thanks to caring friends who send financial gifts, hundreds of men, women, and children receive food, clothing, and a safe bunk for the night, all without charge. Some medical and dental care is also free in the Mission Clinic. That kind of love comes only from the one who keeps the light burning in the old lighthouse, a light that is passed from Mission pastors and counselors to every guest. Those who carry the light out into the world are forever transformed, and that is what this program celebrates. Now for broadcast around the earth, here is episode number 3952 in the series Unshackled, the program that makes you face yourself and think.
1: You want to go on the mission field, and you haven't even been to seminary or Bible college?
2: I can do it!
1: Being a missionary is not for the faint of heart.
2: I know!
1: Do you?
2: I've heard missionaries speak about the hardships. Poor sanitary conditions, eating strange food, your family and friends left behind.
1: That's not the half of it. Sometimes your life is on the line. Missionaries die in the line of duty.
2: I know that too.
1: No soldier entangles himself with the affairs of this life, that he may please him who hath chosen him to be a soldier.
2: I agree.
1: Do you know how to trust in the Lord with all your heart and lean not unto your own understanding?
2: I try to do that every day.
1: What would you do if one of the tribal people walked up to you and did this? Ugh.
0: What would you do if someone unexpectedly slapped you in the face? The man in our story was being tested. And in this sequel to his testimony, we'll hear how Stephen McPherson fared. This is the conclusion of his true story right now on Unshackled.
3: I was still living at home, but commuting to college when I was saved. I read the entire Bible sitting in my car so my younger brother and other friends wouldn't ridicule me. I had been a track star, but left that behind when I graduated. My maternal grandmother, who helped my mom raise us, had always been the mainstay of our family. So I told her about the man who slapped me.
4: What'd he do that for?
2: I guess he was testing.

0: Destiny, you should have seen the look on Uncle Jim's face. He expected a rumble in his living room.
1: What'd you do?
0: Nothing. The old me would have knocked him flat.
1: The old nature must be put to death so the new man can live in you.
0: The old nature hangs around trying to get me in trouble.
1: Always put your trust in the Lord, Steve. That's what you need to do.
0: I know, Grandma. I couldn't teach those teenage boys at school otherwise.
1: You're the first teacher in the family, Steve.
0: Maybe the last one, too. Those kids are impossible. Some of the eighth grade football players offered to put them in line. One kid was so bad, I told him to straighten up or I'd meet him outside.
1: You plan to tell him about Jesus?
0: No, ma'am. I'm not cut out to teach physical education or anything else to middle school boys. And I told the principal that.
1: You did?
0: Yes, I did. I walked into his office and said, I quit. I was called to preach.
1: Stephen, we prayed for a boy who would grow up and be a preacher. You were the first boy in three generations, and now God called you to preach? Hallelujah!
2: I was 25 years old when I left Virginia Beach with my clarinet for seminary training in Chattanooga. I had to shave off my mustache, and campus housing wasn't much, but the meals were great. In one of my classes, I met Ed. He took me under his wing. We handed out tracts in the local flea market and did some street preaching.
3: I see you moved a bit. What's up?
0: That shop owner asked me to move. Guess he didn't like my clarinet.
3: More likely the preaching.
0: Was I that loud?
3: You have to be loud to get their attention, but you don't have to move, Steve. We have the right to preach in public.
0: You notice I didn't move very far.
3: Do people stop and listen?
0: Yeah, but some seeds fall by the wayside. Hard and stony ground.
3: Our job is to spread the word and leave the results to God.
0: Amen. That's what I'm doing. All we like sheep have gone astray. We have turned everyone to his own way. And the Lord has laid on him the iniquity of us all. The Lord Jesus Christ, name above all names. Here, brother, let me give you this pamphlet to read.
3: He made himself of no reputation and took upon him the form of a servant and was made in the likeness of men. And being found in fashion as a man, he humbled himself and became obedient unto death, even the death of the cross, for your sins and mine. This is for you, sister.
2: I played my clarinet on the street even in the coldest weather. I loved seminary, but overextended myself, teaching Bible lessons to kids in vacation Bible school, driving a church bus, leading music in a mission fellowship. When I reported back to my home church for the Christmas holidays, things were bad at home.
1: I guess your mama told you about your brother.
2: Yes, ma'am. She said he's most likely going back to prison again.
1: Breaks my heart. That boy just can't stay away from drugs. We told him he can't come back home to live anymore. Not with me and not with your mama.
0: Mama said I'm behind in my car payments. Man, I hate to lose that car.
1: Do you need it in Chattanooga?
0: Of course, Grandma. They want me to move off campus, so I'll need it to get around. And I go into town to preach and minister.
1: How do you have time to work, Steve?
0: Feeds me. But I have to, Grandma. I like to eat.
2: I moved into a house shared with veterans, one of whom brought girls home. When I confronted him, he threatened me, so I backed down. I took on too many things and my health suffered. So the school let me move back on campus. I worked only 30 hours a week. I led music at a mission fellowship where I met Mary.
4: You have a special gift for leading the music, Steve.
0: It's part of worshiping the Lord, Mary. I love to worship him.
4: Yes, it is. He's given each of us gifts and talents to use as he sees fit.
0: And yours is sign language.
4: It's called signing.
0: I'd like to learn how to do that. Is it hard?
4: I'll teach you. Signing is very useful. I do it for a church in town.
0: Are there many people who can't hear?
4: Oh, you'd be surprised. Some in every congregation.
0: Have you been going to this fellowship for long?
4: Long enough to know I want to go on the mission field. I'm Jewish.
0: I've never known Jews that believe in Jesus.
4: Oh, there's more and more all the time. Jesus is the Messiah of Israel.
0: Where will you go from here?
4: South America. There are lots of Jews there. What about you? Been saved long?
0: Not long enough. I'm not very good at sharing Jesus yet, but I try. That's why I'm going to seminary here.
4: Learn to sign. It's another way to tell people about Jesus.
2: Mary taught me to sign. We attended a deaf congregation together, also a Jewish fellowship on campus where I learned enough Hebrew to greet students using Hebrew. Then people began to speculate about our relationship, but we were just great friends.
4: You joined the National Guard? Why?
0: I was driving by and I think it was just hunger pains.
4: Steven, all you think about is food.
0: Seems like I'm hungry all the time.
4: True enough, but you were called to preach.
0: I told them that.
4: Tell me what really happened.
0: All I did was stop by and talk to them. Next thing you know, some guy was knocking on my door. He offered me 3 meals a day and training in the summer so I can go to seminary in the fall.
4: I think you're joking.
0: I thought he was joking. But the next thing you know, I'm talking to a captain and then sitting before a major giving me a physical.
4: And you passed the physical?
0: My blood work was off, but he said, "Hey, you're not on the mission field yet. Hey, Sarge, he passes."
2: I loved the drills until I went to the South for training, where I don't remember sleeping more than 2 hours during the 8 weeks. I trained and became a sharpshooter. In the fall, I returned to seminary, glad to see Mary again.
4: How many sit-ups?
0: 300 or more. I did 64 push-ups and won the best all-around soldier in my age bracket. I'm an old man, you know, 29.
4: And how was the food, Steve?
0: Good. When I had the chance to eat. Really, Mary, any meal is a great meal to me.
4: And your spiritual life? Still in good shape?
0: Some of the guys tried to get me to drink, but the chaplain stood up for me. We had some good talks about salvation, heaven, and hell.
4: Well, I have some news, too. I'm leaving for South America next month.
2: When Mary left for the mission field, I felt like I was coming apart, so I left seminary and went home. I tried to lead my neighbors to the Lord, but they weren't interested. So I returned to Chattanooga, where I worked various jobs from construction to selling medical supplies. My church sent me to Jamaica, where I witnessed on the beach. Back home, I ministered to the elderly. Some of them lived in destitution. Years passed, and before I knew it, I was 40. A female missionary from Papua New Guinea traveled all across America with some of the native converts. I was so challenged by her personal commitment to the Lord that I could hardly think of anything else. Finally, I made a decision that would change my way of life. Hi, Grandma.
5: Steve, how are you, boy?
0: Great. I have news for you. I'm going on the mission field again.
5: Back to Jamaica?
0: No, to Papua New Guinea.
5: New Guinea? Where's that?
0: It's an island in the South Pacific.
5: What made you decide to go there, Stephen?
0: I heard a missionary who left her job as a school teacher to become a missionary there. After some difficult times, she was left alone with this tribe for years. Grandma, today many of the people are saved and they can read and write and they're praying for other natives in the villages near them. I need to do more with my life for the Lord.
5: Wait till I tell everyone about you. How long will you be there?
0: 2 years.
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2: With my clarinet under my arm, I flew to Papua New Guinea, passing through Los Angeles and Hong Kong. I arrived in Port Moresby to blazing heat in January 1994. A man in a big hat met me at the airport saying, "Good day, mate." We had a dusty 3-hour ride in an uncovered truck into the interior for 2 weeks of training. We then flew in a small Cessna over winding rivers and lush jungles to the highlands. I hardly understood my host, who was an Australian, so I was glad to meet a missionary from Chattanooga.
3: Come in, Steve. We've been expecting you.
0: I'm sure glad to meet someone who speaks English. I could barely understand that Australian. I'm serious. His kids had to translate for me. I just nodded my head.
3: That's why we're here, to translate the Bible. They speak 800 languages here.
0: You need to work on him.
3: What do you think of New Guinea so far?
0: The natives don't wear much clothing, do they? Mostly rags.
3: Try not to look the women in the eye. To the culture, it's rude, flirtatious.
0: They think I speak their languages because my skin is the same color as theirs.
3: You're the first black American they've seen. You settled in your house?
0: My little shanty? It has a faucet for water, but what comes out is green slime.
3: You can buy water at the mission store. You can buy food there, too, but it's expensive.
0: I saw a beetle as big as my thumb.
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0: Don't worry, I heard the lecture. Man, when the sun goes down, I've never seen such darkness.
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2: Eating has always been important to me, but food from home took 3 months to reach our jungle highland. Like other missionaries, I learned to eat the local food. My church sent me money each month, but I had to go without some bare necessities. My job title was physical education teacher for first to fifth grades in the mission school. A bond was formed with some of the missionaries.
4: How you doing, Teach?
0: Ha!
4: Listen, we did without a phys ed teacher for 2 years here. When they announced you were coming, a cheer went up.
0: The kids aren't impressed. Today I was talking with the principal and this fourth grader piped up and said, I'm not gonna do that. I had a mind to drop the kid for 100 push-ups.
4: Not very spiritual of you, Steve. Too many years in the military.
0: These kids are very bright and articulate, but some of them are rebellious. If I discipline one kid, the rest have a sit-in.
4: Maybe the altitude's gotten to you.
0: You mean the attitude. I'm used to sea level, but I don't mind we're more than 5,000 feet high here.
4: That much closer to the Lord, Stephen.
2: He can't be any closer than your heart. I taught children from 21 different countries. Missionary kids who spoke the tribal language before their parents did. During the dry season, I had allergies. During the rainy season, mud was everywhere. I washed my clothes into discoloration. Periodically, I remember the man who asked me if I could really be a missionary. I was learning many things about myself, and God was making changes in me for his good.
4: I hear they asked you to teach driver's education to the high school kids.
0: Why not? I teach junior high as well as elementary phys ed.
4: You can do it, Steve.
0: Yeah, with God, all things are possible.
4: You're doing a good job, or they wouldn't ask you to take on more.
0: Well, some of the parents weren't too happy when I let their kids jump off the cliff into the water.
4: Well, it is a 50-foot cliff, and the water's only 40 degrees.
0: Oh, they weren't upset about that. They were upset because their girls got bronchitis. I mean, the girls wanted some excitement, too.
4: You seem sort of down, Steve.
0: Yeah. I had a letter from my mother. My father died.
4: I'm sorry.
0: He wasn't around when I was growing up, but it still hurts to lose him.
4: Your father in heaven will never leave you or forsake you. Remember that.
2: Sometimes, I played my clarinet and the natives would stop and listen. The ministry asked me to teach music, too, but I declined because I knew the risk of taking on too much. I began the process of renewing my teaching certificate in 1995. Vacation came again and I decided to hike 50 miles to a remote village with a missionary translator and his teenage son.
7: Dad makes every one of us kids do the hike when we're 10. Toughens you up.
0: If it doesn't kill you first.
7: Look! It's the cassowary bird!
0: Man, that thing looks like a dinosaur.
7: Oh, it can kill you with those talons.
0: Shouldn't we hide?
7: It's a village pet. We're okay.
0: We better take cover.
7: It won't stop for hours. Keep walking.
0: I'm drenched and I'm hungry. I was doing fine till it started raining.
7: Free shower, Steve.
2: That 50-mile trek was a Jurassic Park experience, a jungle wonderland. When we came back to the wetland area, I foolishly pulled off my rubber galoshes and walked barefoot through the mushy vines. I didn't realize my feet were being cut to shreds until we came to the village 9 hours later. It took me a week to recover. We stayed in the village from early March to mid-April. When Easter came, the villagers gathered in a lean-to shanty, the men on one side and the women on the other. Sitting on the ground, they listened to the translator.
3: God became a man named Jesus. He came to save us because the penalty for sin is death, a second death of eternity in hell and being cut off from God forever. God's word, the Holy Bible, says, "All have sinned. There is none whose life pleases God except Jesus, the Son of God. He died on a cross for our sins. His death was necessary for us to have new life, eternal life with God. Jesus is God, so he rose from the dead on the third day. Listen, if you believe Jesus died for your sins and rose again, then you can be born again when you repent of your sins and ask God to save you. The Bible says, "But as many as received him, to them gave he power to become the sons of God, even to them that believe on his name."
2: The missionaries spoke their tribal dialect, and I think they understood. In late April, we hiked many miles back to the missionary station, a trip that seemed easier this time, in spite of rivers swollen with rain. I crossed on a rope bridge, swaying over rushing water, and was glad to be back in my shanty. That year, I coached track and field, besides my other duties. I also rented a van and traveled to my friends' remote villages to give my testimony. My grandmother told me about Jesus when I was a boy. I prayed, but no transition was made in my soul. As a teenager, running became my God. Later, I drank. I tried drugs. I was miserable until a man told me about the Savior who would change my life. This time, I was really ready for the change. I asked Jesus to save me, and he did. And now I'm here telling you, for I am not ashamed of the gospel of Christ. For it is the power of God unto salvation to everyone that believeth, to the Jew first, and also to the Greek.
8: Before I left New Guinea in December 1995, I saw a tribal woman weep as she hugged and kissed her New Testament. One of the German translators had dedicated 10 years to bringing the gospel in her language. But I was a burned-out fellow after 2 years of facing the challenges of the mission field. I flew to Chattanooga and reported to my home church, then called home.
5: Hello?
0: Hey, Mom. It's me.
5: Steven! Where are you?
0: I'm back in Chattanooga.
5: Are you going back to New Guinea?
0: I'm thinking about it.
5: So you're home for a while?
0: I sure am.
5: I heard New Guinea had an earthquake.
0: Yeah, shook the pillars of the school building. Scary.
5: Well, your grandma will be glad you're home.
0: How is she?
5: She's fine, but your brother's not.
0: What now?
5: He's living in a flop house with a bunch of druggies. I wish you'd talk to him when you get here.
0: I'll talk, but he doesn't listen to me.
2: I had some anger issues for a while after going home. I did substitute teaching in high school and a girl was stabbed outside my class. I prayed with her at the hospital and she survived. I made a mission trip to mosquito-infested Nicaragua. Then, in the year 2000, my grandmother died of cancer. Afterwards, my mother became a Christian.
8: 2 years later, my church told me to go to language school in Missouri. As I drove west, I called Mama on my cell phone.
5: Steven, your brother's on a ventilator near death.
8: What happened?
5: He went to the clinic because he felt dizzy and had some blindness. Somebody put something in his drink. Later, he went back to the flop house where he went into convulsions. So they called an ambulance.
8: I'm so sorry, Mama.
5: They want to pull the plug on the ventilator. Steven, he'll die if they do.
8: I called everyone I knew to pray for my brother, and God was merciful. My brother was able to breathe on his own when they removed the ventilator. But he was paralyzed on one side and too stubborn to work with a physiotherapist. Meanwhile, I entered linguistic training and discovered that my hearing was not keen enough to distinguish the tribal intonations. I tried to quit during Christmas break, but my church told me to finish. Then I went home to see my brother.
9: How was he?
8: He seemed to cry when I came in.
9: He doesn't talk anymore.
8: I prayed for him. Then I took some of the neighborhood boys to see him, and he seemed to brighten up when he saw them.
9: Go with me tomorrow, okay?
8: You go every day?
9: Of course.
8: Mom, it's 14 miles out there, and you're almost 70.
9: So what? He's my son, and I want him to know that I love him.
8: It's running you ragged.
9: I'm going, and you should go with me.
8: I have to study, Ma. I'm still in school.
9: Surely you can take time for your brother.
8: I'm about to go crazy from the lack of sleep. But you're right. I'll go with you.
2: That was academically the most difficult time of my life. But with the help of a Canadian friend, I finished the linguistic course. While there, I gave my testimony in prison, and one inmate laughed in my face. I went to Canada to teach physical education in the mission school for a year. Then I went home. That year, my brother died, and I preached at his memorial service. My brother died on his birthday, 49 years old. Still a relatively young man. You never know how much time God is giving you on this earth, and you should be prepared to meet him. The Bible says, "And as it is appointed unto men once to die, but after this, the judgment." So let us lay aside every weight and the sin which doth so easily beset us. And let us run with patience the race that is set before us, looking unto Jesus, the author and finisher of our faith. No matter where I traveled, God was always with me. I'm taking care of my mother now, although my school closed down this year. I've had complications from the anti-malaria medication I took in New Guinea, but I keep living for the Lord who set my feet on solid ground.
6: He will set your feet on solid ground too, listening friend. Come to the cross and receive forgiveness and new life. The Bible says in Romans chapter 10, verses 9 and 10, that if thou shalt confess with thy mouth the Lord Jesus, and shalt believe in thine heart that God hath raised him from the dead, thou shalt be saved. For with the heart man believeth unto righteousness, and with the mouth confession is made unto salvation. What's important for you to know, and maybe even hard to hear, is that you are a sinner. You have sinned against God, as we all have. So what do you do about that? Well, if you don't know the Lord, or you're not sure, seek Him. Seek the Lord. Talk to Him, just like I'm talking to you now. Tell Him you need Him, that you want His forgiveness, and that you believe in the Lord Jesus as your Savior. Will you believe? It is the most important decision you will ever make. It is the most important question you will ever answer. and not doing anything about this most important question is an answer. If you want to talk with someone about making this vital decision, we encourage you to call 1-888-NEED-HIM or visit chataboutjesus.com. 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Or give us a call at 312-492-9410. This is program number 3952. Heard in part two of the classic true story of Stephen McPherson were Ryan Priester, Barbara Blomquist, Ben Zarbach, Evan Armacost, Jennifer Dimmitt, and Alana Arenas. Original music, Don Badorf. 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Script, Kenitha Gabler.
10: Hello, my name is Jimmy, and I'm from Ashland. I love all the messages, especially like listening to Janet Parshall. Also, all the different sermons that are around. 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It helps people to hear the good news of Jesus Christ. 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
13: When people think of war, they think of military might, soldiers, guns, and bombs. That's what they see when news from the front hits their TV screens. But there's a more deadly war out there, a war we cannot see. A war you won't hear about on CNN. It's an ongoing battle in the realm of the spirit, a battle in which your soul is at stake. This is Erwin Lutzer, and tonight on Songs in the Night, we're beginning a series from Ephesians chapter 6. I believe it will change your life. Stay with us as we find out about what I'm calling the invisible war.

Good evening, everyone. From historic Moody Church in the heart of Chicago comes Songs in the Night with Dr. Erwin Lutzer, soloist Bert Kettinger, the King's Carolers, and organist John Innes. 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

0: now, here is Dr. Lutzer.
1: Thanks, Bill, and good evening to you, my friends. So glad that you joined us for this very important series. 100 million Americans are coming to the conclusion that there is indeed a spiritual dimension to the universe, and they're trying to connect. Many of them assume that this spiritual realm is always a friendly place, but unfortunately, for many, it is a very evil place. Actually, it is both. The atmosphere is populated by spirits. Some are friendly, and some are evil. And so connecting with the spiritual dimension can be deadly. In a moment, I want to talk to you about the unseen conflict that all of us face.

Thanks so much, Bert, for that ministry of song, and I personally am glad that the battle belongs to the Lord. You know, the Bible teaches that when we are saved, we're translated from the kingdom of darkness, characterized by lies, into the kingdom of light, characterized by truth, righteousness, holiness, purity. But although we're translated into the kingdom of light, we still struggle because, in a sense, we are still involved with both kingdoms. And just because we can't see the unseen spiritual realm doesn't mean that it isn't real. Do you remember the Old Testament story of Elijah sitting at the city of Dothan? His servant became frightened because of an approaching army. Elijah said, "Oh Lord, open his eyes." And the text tells us that the servant's eyes were open to the spirit world. He saw that the horizon was filled with spiritual beings, angels, that were coming to rescue them. My friend, tonight, if our eyes were open to the spirit world, we would be shocked at the buzz that is taking place all around us. Our universe is the place where good and evil, God and Satan, are in conflict, and you and I are players on this stage. It's where the physical and the spiritual world interact, and we exist in that intersection between the physical and the spiritual worlds, the kingdom of darkness and the kingdom of light. You know, there's a remarkable story of the kingdom of light encountering the kingdom of darkness. It's in Acts chapter 19. For 3 months, Paul was in the synagogue in Ephesus, speaking and reasoning. God does extraordinary miracles by Paul's hands. Then some of the itinerant Jewish exorcists undertook to invoke the name of the Lord Jesus over those who had evil spirits. They were trying to imitate Paul. And these Jewish exorcists were saying, "I adjure you by the Jesus whom Paul proclaims." 7 sons of a Jewish high priest named Sceva were doing this. But the evil spirit answered them, "Jesus I know, and Paul I recognize, but who are you?" And the man in whom was the evil spirit leaped on them, mastered all of them, and overpowered them so that they fled out of the house naked and wounded. No wonder the next verse says, "Fear came upon all, and this was known." Now here's the point. These men thought that they had a formula that would work. They would use the name of Jesus, just as Paul had. But they didn't realize that you can't exercise Jesus' authority unless you are under his authority. The name of Jesus is not a magic charm. It's a powerful reminder that all of us are in one way or another involved in the clash between the kingdom of darkness and the kingdom of light. In fact, in Acts 19, it says that many who were involved in occult practices, magical arts, for example, they brought their books and burned them. A few years ago, there was a great movement of the Holy Spirit on some of our college campuses. Students brought their pornography, their occult and demonic music to the chapel services, and they threw all of this into garbage bags that were disposed of. You know, that's what happens when the kingdom of light reaches the kingdom of darkness. Well, in this series of messages entitled The Invisible War, we're going to be speaking about Satan, his strategy, and how we can stand against him. We will learn insights about ourselves, about evil, more positively. We'll have insights about God and the power of his word. Well, to begin our study, I want to introduce you to a phrase that occurs 5 times in the book of Ephesians. It's the phrase, heavenly places. Stay tuned, because we're going to find out what goes on up there and how it impacts us.

Yes, it is wonderful, isn't it, that heaven is in our hearts. And yet, as long as we are on this earth, we do have to fight against the kingdom of darkness. Thank you so much, ladies. Well, let me ask this question. What is happening in the unseen realm of the spirit world? The place where we, angels, Satan, and God all exist together. Ephesians 1:3 says, "Blessed be the God and Father of our Lord Jesus Christ, who has blessed us in Christ with every spiritual blessing in the heavenly places, even as he chose us in him before the foundation of the world, that we should be holy and blameless before him." Before I speak about the conflict in the heavenlies, we should be reminded that this is also the place of blessing. These blessings include the fact that God chose us from before the foundation of the world. He's given us his Holy Spirit. As a matter of fact, did you know that when you receive Christ as Savior, we immediately receive more than 20 different blessings? Now, if you don't feel blessed, remember that feelings are sometimes deceptive. We're not blessed with physical blessings, but with spiritual blessings. And many of these will come to us in the future. You know, there's a story of a little boy who asked a police officer if he could buy the Washington Monument. When the officer asked the boy how much money he had, the boy emptied his pockets of 37 cents. The officer said, "There are two things you should know. Young man, first, you can't buy the Washington Monument for 37 cents. And second, if you are an American citizen, you already own it." My friend, tonight, let's be encouraged. When we are citizens of heaven, the blessings of Christ are already ours. In fact, the heavenlies is a place of blessing, but also a place of great power. We're looking at where that expression occurs in Ephesians. In Ephesians 1:19, Paul speaks of the immeasurable greatness of God's power toward us who believe, according to the working of his great might that he worked in Christ when he raised him from the dead and seated him at his right hand, notice it, in the heavenly places. You know, this is going to be important when we speak about spiritual warfare. Jesus has decisively defeated Satan. Jesus is above him, not just in space, but in power and glory. Jesus is seated at the right hand of God the Father. You know, if you visit Florence, Italy, don't miss the plaque in the town square that says, "It is here where Savonarola was burned to death. He was an early reformer who was martyred and burned for the faith. But before he died, he said, 'He who believes that Christ rules above need never fear what happens below.'" Jesus' ascension showed his absolute triumph in the spiritual world, in the heavenlies. It's a place of blessing. It's a place of power. It's also a place of honor. Ephesians 2:6, Paul says, "God raised us up with Christ and seated us with him in heavenly places." Jesus is in heaven, and so are we. When he ascended, he, in effect, took us with him because we are members of his body, of his flesh, and of his bones. Yes, we are seated in heaven with Jesus. When I was a Canadian citizen, Canada could not keep me out because I was a citizen of that country. I still can enter Canada now as an American citizen because the two countries have a friendly relationship. But when I had residency there, when I had a passport, I knew I could enter Canada. Tonight, my friend, if you trust Jesus Christ, you are already in heaven. You have residency in heaven. And when you die, there won't be a question of whether or not you should be let in. My friend, you are already there.

I think that you agree with me, don't you, that that is one of the most beautiful songs that has been written, Blessed Assurance, Jesus is Mine. Thank you so much, Bert, for blessing us. Tonight we're talking about the phrase, in the heavenlies. We've talked about its positive aspects. It's a place of honor, a place of power. But it's also a place of great drama. Ephesians 3:10, Paul says, to the rulers and the authorities in the heavenly places. That refers to good angels and evil angels. God there is demonstrating his wisdom and his might in the heavenlies. Satan is angry, and I think it's because we have a position that is far above what he ever had. He was like the choir master in heaven, but he began to take glory for himself, and then he fell. And just stop to think, we who in effect fell with him in Eden are going to be exalted to a position that is far beyond what he ever had. No wonder he is so angry. And now Paul introduces us to the invisible war in Ephesians chapter 6, verse 10. Finally, be strong in the Lord and in the strength of his might. Put on the whole armor of God that you may be able to stand against the schemes of the devil. For we do not wrestle against flesh and blood, but against the rulers, the authorities, against spiritual wickedness in heavenly places. There it is. Just as there are various strata of good angels and corresponding responsibilities, there are also different kinds of demonic spirits, and we fight against these cosmic powers. And we seek victory over this present darkness, against the spiritual forces of evil in heavenly places. We have an enemy who wants to lead us into sin. He wants us to follow his schemes, and that's where the conflict is. Five times Paul uses the word against in this passage. He says we stand against the schemes of the devil. We don't wrestle against flesh and blood, but against the rulers, against the authorities, against the cosmic powers, against the spiritual forces. And then Paul uses the word wrestle. If you box with someone, you can at least run. But when somebody throws his arms around you and throws you down, you can't run. Satan and his demonic spirits instigate our physical and relational battles. And my friend, tonight, we all must wrestle. You know, the Bible talks about familiar spirits, spirits who are familiar with us. Probably they're assigned to us. Spiritual forces are everywhere. If you've never received Christ as Savior, you are in a huge battle with the devil. Jesus talked about a sower who sowed seeds that fell in many different places, the hard ground where the birds came. And later, when he interpreted these words, he says, when the word of God goes forth, Satan snatches the word of God from their hearts. Just imagine that. Have you known anybody who's listened to a message even like this and just doesn't get it? It's because sometimes the Word of God does not sink into people's hearts and minds. Satan keeps the Word of God from penetrating. Yes, we are in for a battle with our minds, our aspirations, a battle to remember God's Word. And so the Apostle Paul says, having done all to stand. We're not asked to conquer territory, but we are asked to stand. Well, tonight, my friend, please stay tuned with us for our next broadcasts. We will be examining each of the pieces of armor and answering the question, what does this mean for us and our spiritual warfare? How can we win this invisible war? Join us on a journey of both learning and applying truths guaranteed to change our lives.

0: Tonight, Dr. Erwin Lutzer told us about the invisible war, introducing us to a great spiritual conflict and our need to wield the armor of God. Next time on Songs in the Night, we'll learn about the first piece of armor, the belt of truth. 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Music tonight came to us from the King's Carolers, Faith Wilson, Gail Fletterer, Joanna Hediga, and Marcia Twaddell. Our soloist was Bert Kettinger, along with John Innes at the keyboards. This is Bill Davis, thanking each one of you for tuning in. Here once again is Dr. Lutzer.
1: And our Father, we ask in the name of Jesus that you shall give us the courage to fight well in heavenly places. Help us, O Lord, to understand our enemy and how we can stand against him. Bless everyone who has listened. We ask today, Father, that you shall invigorate us and give us courage for the days ahead. And we shall thank you in Jesus' name. Amen.

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This is WLUJ Springfield, WLWJ Petersburg, WGNX Colchester, WHPA Macomb, WRLJ Whitehall, and our new KMDY Keokuk, Radio Ministries of Great News Media. 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

Most of us can trust God when things are going well for us. But what about when the trials come, problems arise, things don't go as planned, when the unexpected shows up and it's not pretty? Those are times when our faith is tested and our resolve to follow God may be stretched thin. But God has a plan, even if we can't see it at the moment. So you'll want to stay with us today as we look at trusting through trials. We'll be right back.

Welcome back to Psalm 95, the radio outreach ministry of the National Christian Choir, from the greater metropolitan area surrounding our nation's capital. I'm Kathy Bowman, your host for this weekly time of worship featuring scripture, commentary, and the stirring music of the choir, all designed to encourage you in your faith journey. And I'm delighted that you found time today to join me here as we look at those times when life is not smooth sailing, when difficulties seem to crop up on every side, with no apparent solutions in sight. How do we as believers handle that? I'm sure we'd all like to say that we immediately turn to God with hearts of praise and trust and even thanksgiving for the opportunity to see Him work in our situation. But if we're being real here, there are most likely some questions that flood our thinking before we get to that point. It's the old who, what, when, where, and why questions that plague us. Why me, Lord? Why did this happen? What brought this on? What did I do to deserve this? Where did I go wrong? Where did my peaceful, normal life go? Who do you think I am, Lord, that I can bear up through this? When will this ever end, Lord? When will the hurt go away? Sound familiar? We've all been there, haven't we? More questions than answers. And yet we read in the first chapter of James, verses 2-4, these seemingly incompatible words. Consider it pure joy, my brothers, when you encounter trials of many kinds, because you know that the testing of your faith develops perseverance. Allow perseverance to finish its work, so that you may be mature and complete, not lacking anything. You're probably thinking, joy in the midst of trials? You've got to be kidding. Hopefully, as we go through today's program, we'll understand a bit more about how we can trust God in any and all trials we face, and find God-given joy as we go through them.

1 Thessalonians chapter 5 gives us some great instruction for handling life when it's not going the way we'd like. Verse 18 says, "Give thanks in all circumstances, for this is God's will for you in Christ Jesus." And if we read that verse along with the preceding two verses from the Message Bible, it gives even more clarity. Listen to this. "Be cheerful no matter what. Pray all the time. Thank God no matter what happens. This is the way God wants you who belong to Jesus Christ to live." Now, I want to make one thing clear. There's a difference between thanking God for something and thanking God in something. Regardless of what's going on, we can still be a thankful person in that situation. We can always thank God that He is faithful and that He loves us and that He's there for us. We can thank Him in advance for handling whatever trial that's come up, because we know that's His nature. It's His track record as recorded in Scripture. He's always holding on to us regardless of what we face.

In case you just tuned in, you're listening to Psalm 95, the global broadcast ministry of the National Christian Choir, based in the Washington, D.C., Baltimore area and surrounding states. I'm your host, Kathy Bowman, and I'm so glad that you could join me here as we talk about trusting through trials. I'm sure that at one time or another, all of us have asked those who, what, when, where, why questions of God. When trials come, we're often caught off guard, surprised at what's happening. I guess we shouldn't be really, because John 16:33 tells us, "In this world you will have trouble, but take heart, I have overcome the world." It might take us a minute to get to where we're able to take heart, but the sooner we can recognize that God's got this, that nothing takes Him by surprise, that He has already got a plan for handling whatever we're facing, the better off we'll be. That's why Paul, in his letter to the Philippians, chapter 4, verses 6 and 7, can say, "Do not be anxious about anything, but in everything, by prayer and supplication, with thanksgiving, let your requests be made known to God. And the peace of God, which surpasses all understanding, will guard your hearts and your minds in Christ Jesus." Jesus will meet us right where we are. We don't have to do all the heavy lifting. He will come alongside and carry us through any and every trial.

I hope you're enjoying the music of the National Christian Choir here on this edition of Psalm 95. I'm your host, Kathy Bowman, and I'm happy to be spending time with you today as we look at what it means to trust through trials. When problems arise or things are just not working out the way we thought they would, our tendency can be to go into fixer mode. Our focus is on the problem, on the difficulty, and we're looking for a solution and a way out of whatever trouble has come up. And that's not entirely a bad thing, but it can become bad if we're so focused on the problem that we miss what God may want to say to us or do in the situation. Instead of turning to Him in frustration as a last resort, why not turn to Him immediately as a first resort? We could save ourselves a lot of pain and anguish and time if we take it to God in prayer first.

One of the things we must remember when trials come is that God loves us more than we can imagine. We may not sense that love at the moment that trouble comes, but we have to rely on our faith in those instances and know that we know that God is with us, that His love surrounds us, and that He will not leave us or forsake us or give up on us. In today's world, what we call love is often fickle and can't be relied upon. But that's not God's love. His love is measureless, without bounds, and always available to us when we seek Him.

Our final song today uses the analogy of storms for the problems and trials we go through in life. Just as a storm might do, trouble can come up in an instant when we least expect it. Other times we can see it brewing but feel helpless to do anything about it. The title of the song is Sometimes He Calms the Storm, and the lyrics go on to say, and other times He calms His child. There are times when God doesn't deliver us immediately or totally from the trials we face, but we can count on the fact that He will be with us, holding on to us, guiding us through whatever we're facing, and bringing us out safely on the other side. My prayer today is that each of us would have the wisdom to go to God first when trials arise, so that we can experience His great power to deliver us from or sustain us through whatever we're facing.

Well, we are all out of time for today, but before I go, let me tell you some exciting things that are going on with the choir. Your next opportunity to hear the full choir in concert will be at Independent Bible Church in Martinsburg, West Virginia, on Saturday, October 24th at 4 o'clock p.m. This special concert is a benefit event for Child Evangelism Fellowship, so your presence there will not only mean a lot to the choir, but also to this wonderful ministry for children. Plan now to join us that Saturday, October 24th, 4 o'clock p.m., at Independent Bible Church in Martinsburg, West Virginia. And now just a heads up about Christmas. You'll want to be sure to take in one of our Christmas concerts this year. Our theme is the miracles of Christmas, and we have some fabulous music in store. In fact, if you only attend the NCC Christmas concerts occasionally, you'll want to make absolutely sure that this is one of those occasions. I promise you, the choir and full symphony orchestra, along with pianist Michael Faircloth, will be extra special this year. Maryland concerts are on November 21st in Frederick, Maryland, at International Community Church at 1 o'clock and 5 o'clock p.m. And then our Pennsylvania concert will be on December 5th at Warwick High School, 2 o'clock p.m. in Lititz, Pennsylvania. Tickets are available now, and you'll want to get yours right away by ordering from our website, nationalchristianchoir.org, or calling our office at 301-670-6331. Again, that's 301-670-6331. Do not miss the miracles of Christmas with the National Christian Choir. I want to remind you, too, about the great opportunity that has come along for Psalm 95. 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Once again, this is Kathy Bowman thanking you for joining me today. Be sure to tune in again next week as we worship together here on Psalm 95 with the National Christian

0: With SRN News, I'm John Scott. Officials in Saudi Arabia say the main airport in Riyadh has been hit by a second missile attack in 2 days. Lisa Carton reports.
1: Spokesman said a projectile hit King Khalid International Airport today, starting a fire and causing injuries. President Trump said the U.S. is considering its response after a strike on the same airport killed 13 people, including one American, and injured more than 300 others. Houthi rebels in Yemen claim responsibility for a series of recent attacks on Saudi Arabia. I'm Lisa Carton.
0: The CDC is releasing new data showing that U.S. measles cases have surpassed 4,000 this year. As of Friday, there were 4,080 confirmed measles cases across 47 states and the District of Columbia. The CDC says more than 1,100 of those infections, or 25% of the total, have been in Pennsylvania. South Carolina next with 670. Health officials in Pennsylvania are reporting 5 measles deaths, but the CDC confirming just 2. What health experts do agree on is that this is the largest outbreak in the U.S. in 35 years. A political analyst says former President Barack Obama's campaigning with Abdul El-Sayed has become awkward.
2: Barack Obama is set to campaign in Michigan for Democrat Abdul El-Sayed in the 2026 midterms, despite El-Sayed's past criticisms of Obama's presidency as a failure and claims that the country was not better off after his terms. Cornell West highlights their ideological clashes on issues like Gaza, Wall Street bailouts, and single-payer health care, labeling Obama a moderate neoliberal, while El-Sayed struggles with black voters in the state. Richard Boyd reporting.
0: In Milwaukee, Game 1 of the National League Conference Series, in the bottom of the 7th, the Brewers lead the Dodgers 2-1. This is SRN News. The nonprofit Christian Legal Association First Liberty Institute, based in Dallas, has launched a new program to engage 20 to 40-year-olds in the battle to protect religious rights throughout America. It's called F3, derived from the future of faith and freedom. F3 spokesman Nathan Shackelford says the F3 mission is attracting many more people than his organization originally anticipated.
3: And we already now have ambassadors from New York all the way over to San Diego and LA, picking up really fast. Because I think people really want to understand what their rights, especially parents that have kids in public school, and they're worried about their kid being forced to read a book like one called My Shadow is Pink, about a boy that feels like a girl on the inside.
0: Nathan Shackelford adds that beyond just classroom issues, there's an urgent need to protect religious freedoms in workplaces all over our nation. More information on the F3 program is at the website firstliberty.org/F3. This is SRN News. With SRN News, I'm John Scott. The main airport in Saudi Arabia has been hit by a second missile attack in 2 days. A projectile hit King Khalid International Airport in Riyadh on Sunday, starting a fire and causing injuries. The president said the U.S. is considering its response after a strike on the same airport killed 13 people, including an American, and injured more than 300 others. Houthi rebels in Yemen claim responsibility. A drone attack reportedly destroyed a third major data center near Moscow. The building, operated by Yandex, is now shut down following that weekend attack. Yandex considered the Google of Russia. President Trump facing bipartisan backlash over a deal allowing Russia diesel into the U.S. and global markets. He says Russia will immediately release 300,000 tons of diesel to ease a global fuel shortage. This is SRN News.
4: It's a matter of life and death. When sin entered the world, we began to die. The Bible says that the wages of sin is death. But Jesus came to bring life. Jesus rose from the dead. And because he died for your sin, you can have an abundant and eternal life. To learn how your sins can be forgiven, call 888-

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0: Of course, God does not need us to save Muslims. This is Sammy Tanago of GladNewsMinistry.com. God can send angels in human form and directly tell Muslims about Jesus. God can reveal himself to Muslims through visions and dreams. However, I believe that God prefers to use you and me so we can have a meaningful and exciting life here on earth and so that he can give us eternal rewards. Every time I receive a testimony about how God saved a Muslim person, I can't describe to you the wonderful feelings that I have. It could have been through reading the book that God guided me to write, or through a believer that attends a church where I spoke. You will be overwhelmingly blessed when God uses you for the salvation of a Muslim near you.
1: We see lots of cars today with Christian bumper stickers or small fish symbols attached to the rear bumper. I always watch those cars to see if they're driving like Jesus would, at least how I think he would. That is, are they observant, respectful, obeying the speed limit, and not throwing litter out the window? I think it's fine to advertise our faith on the back of our car, as long as the way we drive makes people think better of Jesus and those who follow him. The Bible says we should walk worthy of our calling, and we should drive that way too. This is David Jeremiah, encouraging you to get on the road to new life. 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

0: Knowing God from Harvest with Pastor and Evangelist Greg Laurie.
1: One of my favorite stories from the Bible. It's a story of a woman who was caught in sexual sin. And they brought her before Jesus and they threw her on the ground. And all those religious people says, the law says we should stone her. What do you say? Jesus looked up at them all and just started writing in the sand. And he stood up and he said, let him that is among you who is without sin cast the first stone. Then he went down and wrote in the sand some more. What do you think he wrote? I don't think he was playing tic-tac-toe. Hey, it's your move. No. He wrote something significant because the Bible says they left from the eldest to the youngest. So now all of these guys are gone. This trembling woman, caught in sin, looks at Jesus and he says, ma'am, where are your accusers? She says, I have none, Lord. He says, neither do I condemn you. Go and sin no more. He changed her life. He can change your life. You just have to be willing to turn from your sin and ask Jesus Christ to be your Savior and your Lord. Listen very carefully. If you want your sin forgiven, if you want to know that when you die, you will go to heaven, if you want that big hole in your heart filled, if you want your guilt taken away, you must receive Christ into your life. And He'll do that for you. He's just a prayer away.
0: 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Already know God? Invite others to learn more about what it means to follow Jesus. Answers to questions about the Christian faith, online courses for Christian growth, and video messages from Pastor Greg Laurie can be found at harvest.org.
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1: With SRN News, I'm John Scott. Officials in Saudi Arabia say the main airport in Riyadh has been hit by a second missile attack in 2 days. Lisa Carton reports.
2: Spokesman said a projectile hit King Khalid International Airport today, starting a fire and causing injuries. President Trump said the U.S. is considering its response after a strike on the same airport killed 13 people, including one American, and injured more than 300 others. Houthi rebels in Yemen claim responsibility for a series of recent attacks on Saudi Arabia. I'm Lisa Carton.
1: The CDC is releasing new data showing that U.S. measles cases have surpassed 4,000 this year. As of Friday, there were 4,080 confirmed measles cases across 47 states and the District of Columbia. The CDC says more than 1,100 of those infections, or 25% of the total, have been in Pennsylvania. South Carolina next with 670. Health officials in Pennsylvania are reporting 5 measles deaths, but the CDC confirming just 2. What health experts do agree on is that this is the largest outbreak in the U.S. in 35 years. A political analyst says former President Barack Obama's campaigning with Abdul El Sayed has become awkward.
3: Barack Obama is set to campaign in Michigan for Democrat Abdul El Sayed in the 2026 midterms, despite El Sayed's past criticisms of Obama's presidency as a failure and claims that the country was not better off after his terms. Cornell West highlights their ideological clashes on issues like Gaza, Wall Street bailouts, and single-payer health care, labeling Obama a moderate neoliberal, while El Sayed struggles with black voters in the state. Richard Boyd reporting.
1: In Milwaukee, Game 1 of the National League Conference Series, in the bottom of the 7th, the Brewers lead the Dodgers 2-1. This is SRN News.
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0: That's David Leonard on Moody Radio. Has life knocked you around so much that you've lost sight of God's favor? On the latest episode of Bold Steps, Dr. Mark Jobe launches a series called Life Interrupted. Through Joseph's story in Genesis 39, we'll see how to focus on God's presence instead of our problems, and why bitterness can keep us from experiencing God's favor. 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
1: Thanks for tuning in to Bible Q&A with John MacArthur. I'm Denny Nugent with today's question. It comes from 2 Corinthians 6:14, where the Apostle Paul tells believers not to be, quote, bound together with unbelievers. For what partnership have righteousness and lawlessness? Or what fellowship has light with darkness? A lot of people assume that passage is warning Christians about the dangers of marrying non-believers. Is that what Paul is talking about here?
2: Well, absolutely it's what he's talking about. Obviously, Paul in 1 Corinthians 7 makes a very specific point that a believer is not to marry an unbeliever. But certainly this would encompass that. But it's not limited to the idea of marriage. When Paul says, what fellowship has light with darkness, what partnership has righteousness with lawlessness, he's talking about any kind of engagement in common ministry enterprise. Bound together translates a participial form of the verb heterozugeo, which means to be unequally yoked. And Paul is using an analogy from the Old Testament, a yoke where a couple of animals were put together. You can't have them pulling in different directions or at different strengths, or you can't accomplish what you want to. In Paul's analogy, believers and unbelievers are two different breeds. They can't work together in the same ministry, the same spiritual realm. He calls for separation, not in business, not in temporal issues of life, but in the work of God. Cooperation is impossible between a non-believer and a believer in any enterprise that is attempting to advance the kingdom or the gospel. The false teachers were eager to blend the people of God and pagan worshipers because it hindered the gospel, and it still does, and that's what the text forbids.
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0: Franny Cash on Moody Radio. Hi, it's Bill Meyer with some encouragement from Christian artist Stephen Curtis Chapman. He says, hope is not a feeling. It's a person, and his name is Jesus. Walking with God in the dark seasons doesn't mean you don't feel pain. It means you hold on to the hand that holds the universe while you walk through it.
1: Do you want to rise above the clutter? Walk your talk.
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3: Feeling a little overworked or overwhelmed lately? Sometimes just pausing to ask yourself a few key questions can be helpful, especially as you ask the Holy Spirit to speak to you. What activities in your weekly schedule reflect your priority? What extras are taking up your time each week? What could you cut or simplify to make more time for rest? How do you like to rest and get recharged? As you identify the extras in your week and simplify your schedule, you'll create more time to spend with God and do other things that you find replenishing. For some, that's a quiet walk alone or curling up with a good book. For others, it's hanging out with friends and making some noise. You don't have to stay stuck feeling overworked or overwhelmed. I'm Arlene Pellicane, author of Parents Rising.
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Hey, here's a great reminder for all of us from Ephesians 4:32. The Bible says, "Be kind and compassionate to one another, forgiving each other, just as in Christ God forgave you."

0: With SRN News, I'm John Scott. Four people are dead, more than 400,000 customers still without power after Hurricane Isaias came ashore along the Florida Panhandle Friday night. The powerful storm downed trees and power lines, along with damaging or destroying homes and businesses along its path as it moved inland. Millions across the Northeast and Mid-Atlantic bracing for severe weather, with major cities like Washington, D.C., Baltimore, Philadelphia, and New York City likely to see moderate to heavy rainfall, along with possible flooding. Russia and Ukraine agree to a ceasefire on energy infrastructure. Richard Boyd has more.
1: President Trump announced the energy ceasefire in the war between Russia and Ukraine in a post on Truth Social, saying that both parties have agreed. Following the announcement, Ukrainian President Volodymyr Zelensky posted on X that Ukraine supports the ceasefire. He went on to say that it's important that Russia supports it as well. It comes just days after President Trump said Russia will supply diesel fuel to the U.S. The president called it a great announcement for diesel prices for Americans. The deal reportedly angered Zelensky. Richard Boyd reported.
0: The CDC releasing data showing the U.S. measles cases have surpassed 4,000.
2: As of Friday, there were 4,080 confirmed measles cases across 47 states and the District of Columbia. And the CDC says more than 1,100 of those infections, or 25% of the total, have been in Pennsylvania. South Carolina is next with 670 cases. Health officials in Pennsylvania are reporting 5 measles deaths, but the CDC is confirming just 2. And hasn't said where. What experts do agree on is that this is the largest measles outbreak in the U.S. in 35 years. I'm Sarah Lee Kessler.
0: The National Conference Series in Milwaukee, Game 1. The Brewers beat the Dodgers 2-1. This is SRN News.
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0: Jamie McDonald, Ain't No Way on Moody Radio. You know, trials and temptations shouldn't surprise us. 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On the latest episode of A New Beginning, Pastor Greg Laurie helps us see how to respond to those challenges. 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
3: 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I think it's fine to advertise our faith on the back of our car, as long as the way we drive makes people think better of Jesus and those who follow Him. The Bible says we should walk worthy of our calling, and we should drive that way too. 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

0: Andrew Rip on Moody Radio. You know, coping with loss is one of life's greatest difficulties, but it can also bring transformative growth to our lives. 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You can find some wonderful resources on coping with loss at praiseandworship.org.
1: Have you ever awakened in the middle of the night with something heavy weighing on your heart? 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

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In Colossians chapter 4, the Bible says, "Be wise in the way you act toward outsiders. Make the most of every opportunity. 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

0: A moment of encouragement, the good news never sleeps. While much of the world is sleeping, someone is awake searching for hope. Perhaps it's a worried parent, a lonely senior, or someone facing a difficult tomorrow. And somewhere, the good news of Jesus Christ is being heard. Through WLUJ, God's Word is broadcasted day and night, every day of the year. 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
1: With SRN News, I'm John Scott. Ukrainian President Zelensky taking aim at the U.S.-Russia diesel deal. Appearing on ABC's This Week, Zelensky said the deal gives Russian President Vladimir Putin more money to spend on the war. President Trump announced that Russia will immediately supply over 300,000 tons of diesel fuel to the American and global marketplace. Department of Homeland Security Secretary Mark Wayne Mullen is defending the possible live stream of Nidal Hassan's execution. During an interview with CBS's Face the Nation, he said he doesn't see an elevated risk to security because of it. The former armor doctor committing a mass shooting in 2009 at Fort Hood in Texas. Popliu set to undergo surgery this week to remove an early stage growth from his lung. The American-born Pope will said the operation takes place this week. This is SRN News.
0: Here's a favorite verse of mine. Trust in the Lord with all your heart and lean not on your own understanding. In all your ways acknowledge Him and He'll make your path straight. Proverbs 3, 5, and 6. And it's the heartbeat of our message. This is WLUJ Springfield, WLWJ Petersburg, WGNX Colchester, WHPA Macomb, WRLJ Whitehall, and our new station, KMDY Keokuk. 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

singing songs of love, adoration, encouragement, and inspiration out of joy of our Savior Jesus. 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

0: That's passion just that good on Moody Radio. You know, our lives are shaped by the pressures we face every day. But what could happen if we allowed the reality of eternity to invade our hearts at this very moment? On the latest episode of Chris Fabry Live, author Jennifer Rothschild will share why the hope of heaven is not only our future promise, it can change our lives right now here on earth. 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
1: Hello, this is Paul Kennings. 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It matters most who you face it with. Stay tuned and allow God to influence your life through His Word.
2: When a person is convinced about God's Word, it's supposed to produce a character that looks like Christ. So if a person is supposed to be saved, but they don't look saved, the thing that they turn off is the Word of God. And when they turn off the Word of God, they turn off the development of the character of Christ in them. If you're not convinced, you give up on Christ, because we don't experience salvation. We experience church. We experience religion. We experience our devotions. We experience God saying, do the right thing. So whatever the young person or adult is struggling with, they now have the power to overcome the alcoholism, overcome pornography, overcome the addictions that they may have. Why? Because the Word of God is able all by itself, when a person commits to practice it, a person commits to let the lights come on in their mind, and because they apply it, the Bible said the thing that it changes is their character. And the more it changes their character is the more like Christ they become. And that's why Paul, even when he's in jail, says, I can do all things through Christ who strengthens me. When you let the Word be a GPS, when you practice the truth, then you function with the Word of God on the deep conviction. When you're committed to live in the Word of God, the Bible says you got to turn on faith, because you can't always see everything, but you believe in God when you can't see. So you got to believe before the lights come on. So the more you believe before the lights come on is the more God changes you to be the light. So you glow in the dark.
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0: Megan Woods, Heaven Down Here on Moody Radio. Hi, it's Bill Meyer with a Christian artist update for you. Well, that wacky David Crowder is at it again. Last week, he celebrated National Chewing Gum Day by sharing the one thing that he and his band always have on their tour, Trident Tropical Twist. David says you can let him know your favorite flavor of gum by going to his Facebook reel.
1: Give and you'll receive. It's a biblical concept. But what you receive might be different from what you give. For instance, give a smile, and you could get a smile in return. Or you might make a new friend. 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Encouragement, the knowledge that someone who doesn't follow Jesus can hear about him. 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
1: With SRN News, I'm John Scott. President Trump says there is an energy ceasefire in the war between Russia and Ukraine. More from Lisa Cardin.
2: Trump made the announcement today in a post on Truth Social, adding that both parties have agreed. Following the announcement, Ukrainian President Volodymyr Zelensky posted on X that Ukraine supports the ceasefire. He went on to say that it's important that Russia supports it as well. It comes just days after President Trump said Russia will supply diesel fuel to the U.S. Trump called it a great announcement for diesel prices for Americans. The deal reportedly angered Zelensky. I'm Lisa Carton.
1: Oil prices slipping on Monday on expectations of more Russian supplies after President Trump said Ukraine and Russia had agreed to halt attacks on each other's energy facilities. Officials in Saudi Arabia say the main airport in Riyadh has been hit by a second missile attack in 2 days.
2: A Saudi military spokesman said a projectile hit King Khalid International Airport today, causing a fire and several injuries. On Saturday, a strike at the same airport killed 13, including one American, and injured more than 300 others.
1: President Trump says the U.S. is weighing its options in the region as Houthi rebels in Yemen claimed responsibility for the recent attacks. Some political analysts are beginning to wonder if the midterm elections will surprise us.
3: Despite historical trends favoring opposition gains in midterms 6 years into a presidency, current indicators suggest Republicans under President Trump may defy expectations and retain control. Strong Trump rally turnout, weak Democratic enthusiasm among progressives, superior GOP funding, new voter registrations favoring Republicans, and early voting data showing unexpected GOP strength challenge pessimistic polls. Richard Boyd reporting.
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It's got to be one of my favorite verses in the entire Bible. Romans 8:1. There is now no condemnation for those who are in Christ Jesus.

0: Well, I guess everything's going to be okay. 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
1: You found Bible Q&A with John MacArthur, and I'm Denny Nugent. Let's go today to John chapter 5, where Jesus heals a crippled man who for 38 years had lain helpless by a pool in Jerusalem. But even though Jesus restored his ability to walk, the man didn't devote his life to Christ or even say thank you. Instead, he made sure the religious leaders knew that Jesus, by healing him, had violated their Sabbath laws. Now, John, can you make sense of why that man so eagerly exposed Jesus to his enemies?
2: Well, maybe the best way to answer that question is, the man didn't even know who Jesus was. As you read further in the text, when the religious leaders ask him who healed him, he doesn't even know. So this was never really about him. What our Lord was doing was a miracle purposely done on the Sabbath to foment a conflict over the Sabbath so that he could elevate that confrontation into what you would call a Christological controversy. In other words, they came to him and said, you can't do this on the Sabbath. You have violated the law by telling that man to carry his bed. And instead of Jesus saying, oh, you've made your own rules, that's not what God ever intended, Jesus elevated the entire thing and said this, I do what the Father does. I work when the Father works. In other words, he said, I can do anything I want on the Sabbath. Essentially, I'm the Lord of the Sabbath. I do what the Father does, and he works all the time, and Sabbath law is not for God, and it's not for me. The whole point of that miracle really bypassed the man, and it was to give our Lord an opportunity to declare his deity, which is what he did, and of course, that infuriated them and led ultimately to them killing him.
1: 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If you have a question for John, visit MacArthurCommentaries.com.
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1: Things are getting real. 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Only way I'm getting to the other side.

0: That's Ben Fuller and Carrie Underwood, If It Was Up to Me on Moody Radio. Hi, this is Bill Meyer with a good thought from Christian artist Toby Mack. He said, God will use what you learn in your storm to help someone else through theirs.
1: There are sports stars, Hollywood actors, and authors.
2: Who doesn't love a bestseller?
1: Some people get starstruck. Others are intimidated.
2: What intimidated mean?
1: Frightened. Some want to be like them. Others want the fame they experience.
2: You should hear me sing. La la la la la.
1: God owns everything. He is more famous than anyone you'll ever know.
2: I don't know anyone more famous than him.
1: The psalmist seems starstruck with his wonder. And while God could be intimidating, he loves to invite people like you to be his friend.
2: I'd accept that invitation.
1: Why do we spend more time following the daily life of people we'll probably never meet and overlook time with God who created life itself?
3: That's a tough one.
1: Enjoy what God created, but worship the God who did the actual creating.
2: Got it.
1: No matter your age, it's always good to remember God. WLUJ, lifting up Jesus.
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0: A good sandwich is defined by what's inside. You couldn't combine a stick of celery, candy corn, and pepperoni and convince someone you have a good sandwich. 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
1: With SRN News, I'm John Scott. Ukrainian President Zelensky is addressing President Trump's call for new leadership in Kyiv. During an interview with ABC's This Week, Zelensky said it's up to their society and people to choose one or another leader.
2: The main thing is to have security infrastructure for this, to give possibility people to vote. Of course, it's up to Ukrainians when to vote, how to do it.
1: He went on to say that Ukraine will organize elections if Russian President Vladimir Putin abides by a 60-day ceasefire. President Trump had called for a leadership change after reports the U.S. fuel deal with Russia angered Zelensky. President Trump said the Ukrainian people need to elect a new leader. Officials in Saudi Arabia say the main airport in Riyadh has been hit by a second missile attack in 2 days.
3: A Saudi military spokesman said a projectile hit King Khalid International Airport today, starting a fire and causing injuries. President Trump said the U.S. is considering its response after a strike on the same airport killed 13 people, including one American, and injured more than 300 others. Houthi rebels in Yemen claim responsibility for a series of recent attacks on Saudi Arabia. I'm Lisa Carton.
1: A political analyst says former President Barack Obama's campaigning with Abdul Sayed awkward.
4: Barack Obama is set to campaign in Michigan for Democrat Abdul El-Sayed in the 2026 midterms, despite El-Sayed's past criticisms of Obama's presidency as a failure and claims that the country was not better off after his terms. Cornel West highlights their ideological clashes on issues like Gaza, Wall Street bailouts, and single-payer health care, labeling Obama a moderate neoliberal, while El-Sayed struggles with black voters in the state. Richard Boyd reporting.
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0: SEU Worship on Moody Radio. You know, there was nothing polished about John the Baptist. The Bible describes him as a wild-looking preacher. No fine clothes, no refined presentation. Just an unflinching message about sin, repentance, and the one who was coming. On the latest episode of Insight for Living, Pastor Chuck Swindoll describes how this unlikely character delivered some earth-shattering news. 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
1: My story of coming to know the Lord, I really don't remember a day where I wasn't aware of Jesus, the story of the gospel, or I didn't know the scriptures.
2: Growing up in a faith-filled home, Adam Griffin recalls his knowledge of God from an early age. Hi, I'm Mark Gothier for Crew and Making Your Life Count. Adam describes the process of growing in his faith and coming to have a deep personal relationship with Jesus Christ.
1: I had parents who were relentlessly bringing me to church, and yet there was a big difference in one point between just being part of a familiar religion and then developing a relationship with God. And I would say that was a slow process for me. There was a lot of mischief in my heart that the Lord had to work out. And while I'm so grateful for how he did it, I certainly wish it would have been much faster. So I'm a person who's very familiar with repentance and needing my relationship with the Lord to be repaired. And certainly that's been a familiar part of my human interactions as well. But a big part of the story is also just being discipled by the friends that God gave me, some other mentors in my life. And it was following the way that they followed Jesus that helped me feel invited into the relationship that I now have with the Lord.
2: Adam says mentoring plays a vital role in helping people grow deeper in their faith journey.
1: I could list 100 qualified, godly, disciple-making people that the Lord brought into my life that I learned different things from. There were some leaders that taught me how to lead with integrity and to follow Jesus and the way he led in the way that we lay down our lives and serve instead of maybe what Jesus would call what a Gentile leader would want, which is to be made much of and to rule over others. But the Lord used a lot of people to disciple and mentor me.
2: Mentoring and discipleship are vital parts for growing into a deeper relationship with God. Maybe you need some help in this area. Explore cru.org/life.
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2: Some call them unreachable. 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We can and we do reach these people. People like Oumbi from the jungles of Venezuela. This is his testimony.
3: My happiness now is in God for sending Jesus. He has made my spirit to understand this new life, this new birth. Jesus did the work on his cross. He makes me to have new life. Thank you for bringing this Jesus to our people.
2: This is just one man in one tribe. There are millions more just like him who have never heard the gospel. 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That's ntm.org.
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In Psalm 100, the Bible says, "Enter his gates with thanksgiving and his courts with praise. Give thanks to him. Bless his name."

0: ask for your support, we don't want to get off on the wrong foot. 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
1: With SRN News, I'm John Scott. Russia and Ukraine agree to a ceasefire on energy infrastructure. Correspondent Richard Boyd has more.
2: President Trump announced the energy ceasefire in the war between Russia and Ukraine in a post on Truth Social, saying that both parties have agreed. Following the announcement, Ukrainian President Volodymyr Zelensky posted on X that Ukraine supports the ceasefire. He went on to say that it's important that Russia supports it as well. It comes just days after President Trump said Russia will supply diesel fuel to the U.S. The president called it a great announcement for diesel prices for Americans. The deal reportedly angered Zelensky. Richard Boyd reported.
1: Katie McFarland, former Deputy National Security Advisor, tells the Salem Radio Network, the situation unfolding in Russia regarding a possible lab leak could severely impact Russian President Putin.
3: But the one thing I kept thinking is, wow, is that something that actually potentially brings Putin down? If he can't manage this, if it is a biological weapon, if it is some kind of new plague, and he doesn't tap it down and get it under control and somehow it spreads, this could be a real nail in Putin's coffin.
1: That's former Deputy National Security Advisor KT McFarland. Los Angeles Skid Row is under a federal raid.
4: The FBI led more than 300 officers in Operation Safe Skid Row, serving dozens of arrests and search warrants on dealers accused of selling hard drugs to homeless people. First Assistant U.S. Attorney Bill Asaley said 23 people were in custody, with others still sought. Prosecutors say the dealers keep stash pads outside the area, drive home in luxury vehicles, and have been operating around California's weak drug laws. Willie Nelson, Washington.
1: Major League Baseball, the NLCS, Game 1. The Brewers beat the Dodgers 2-1. The ALCS Monday, the Rays will host the Guardians. This is SRN News.
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7: To say that there is a God is a confession, by definition, that He is the source of everything. In the beginning, God did what? Created the heavens and the earth. Without God, you don't even exist. Without God, I can't be sanctified. Without God, I can't be prepared to do anything good. Without God, I can't be saved. And without God, I can't be, right? Without God, I don't exist.

0: You know, sometimes we can get impatient with God and try to do things on our own. But the Christian life was never meant to be something we do by ourselves. Today on Focal Point, Pastor Mike Fabares gives some great news that we all need to hear. God is the source of all power. And as the Apostle Paul said, His divine power has granted to us everything pertaining to life and godliness. But where do we get this power? Well, Pastor Mike takes us straight to it from Hebrews chapter 13.
1: I want to try to stretch the umbrella of the closing theme of Hebrews into these three different distinctive thoughts. The important for us is he ends with this benediction, which after all these commands about how to live the Christian life, he now says, listen, it all comes down to God making sure it happens in your life. I mean, look at the main verb down there at the bottom of verse 21. May he work in us what's pleasing to him. I mean, this is instruction about how to live the Christian life. And he says, may he get it done in you. Okay, there is this sense that we are dependent upon God to do anything good for God. That sound like John 15? I am the vine, you're the branches, my Father's the vine dresser. You know, if you want to do anything, you're going to have to abide in me, remain in me, hold tightly to me. Number one on your outline, let's just confess that reality. Number one, you and I, we need to confess our dependence on God's power. Everything we've learned in Hebrews cannot be done without God. Okay. Now that paradox is throughout the scripture. I mean, it sounds a lot like Philippians 2, work out your salvation with fear and trembling. Remember that passage? I mean, we're to work. This takes effort and work. But the reality, as a matter of fact, let's look at that. Let's go to Philippians chapter 2, verse 12. This is the passage that I quoted. Therefore, dear friends, as you've always obeyed, not only in my presence, but now much more in my absence, this is obviously isn't perfection, but they're consistently trying to follow the dictates of God's word. He says, continue to work out your salvation with fear and trembling. We've heard that. We've referred to it throughout the book of Hebrews. It is a work. It takes work and effort. Okay? Now, if that were all there was to the sentence, we'd say, okay, pull up yourself by your bootstraps, eat your power bar, drink your orange juice, and live for God.

May God work in you what is pleasing to him. I want to please God. Don't you want to please God? As a Christian, we'd like to live a life that is pleasing to God. It would be good for you and it would be glorifying to him. So let's live a life that pleases God. You can't do it without him, no matter how hard you try. So you need to confess the dependence that we are stated to have in Scripture. Just confess it to God all the time. Tell God that. And you intuitively, sometimes in our failures, we cry out to God that way, don't we? God, oh, just help me live the Christian life. God, help me do the right thing. Help me say no to sin. Help me say yes to righteousness. That's a great prayer. It may feel pathetic when you pray it, right? But it's the best prayer you can pray because it confesses the obvious assertion of Scripture. You can't do it without him. You are hopelessly dependent on God to do the right thing, to avoid the wrong thing, to stand up for him, to step out for him, to live the dictates of God's word. You need God. Let's confess our dependence on God. But look up at the first verb in verse 21. May he equip you with everything good for doing his will. There is a preparation for living a life that's more pleasing to him. The book of Hebrews, much of it, especially the second half, has been about sanctification. And it's not just we say, God, I want your spirit just to do it, live that. I'll make every effort, but you do that in me. You're not going to live an effective Christian life to the level that God would want you to without him putting you through the equipping process to do it. The Bible says that the prayer should be of our heart. Not only would you let my life be pleasing to you as you move me to do the right things, but would you prepare me, equip me with everything good for doing his will. Okay? God's equipping, unfortunately, though it's described as everything good, we don't get to the good without going through the bad and the difficult. The equipping, if you will, the means to an end, the end is great, it's good, but the means to an end is tough, isn't it? If I'm going to get fit and healthy and have the good come out of my life, the good process, it feels really bad, right? Going to the gym is hard and it hurts and it's a struggle and I'd rather watch TV or do something else. Here's the deal. So it is in the Christian life. I'd rather have a lot of fun and hang out, everything go well, and I pray for that. But then God sends us through the equipping process. And the equipping process usually hurts. And the Bible says, may he equip you with everything good so that you can be ready to do his will. Now, there's no way around it. We need to depend on him to prepare us and be careful because his methods as the great trainer, it's going to be painful. Let me give you one example, okay? 2 Corinthians chapter 1. 2 Corinthians chapter 1. You just need to know that God is probably going to take you through the difficulties to prepare you. What you're asking for, what the writer of Hebrews is asking for, what he's praying for his first generation initial recipients of the letter is something that probably is going to continue to be tough. A life of spiritual and probably practical and real deprivation, and a life of difficulty. Because in the difficulty, God does the real training. A lot of people say, I want to be trained to serve God, and they think Bible school or seminary or whatever. But a lot of the training takes place in the pain, difficulty, crisis of our lives. Example, 2 Corinthians chapter 1. He praises God, verse number 3. Praise be to the God and Father of our Lord Jesus Christ. He's the Father of compassion and the God of all comfort. Verse 4. Who comforts us in all of our troubles. Purpose clause, here it comes, so that, here's the reason, we can comfort those in any trouble with the comfort we ourselves have received from God. Did you catch that? God comforts us in our troubles, verse 4 says, so that we can comfort those in any trouble with the comfort we ourselves have received from God. So, verse 5, just as the sufferings of Christ overflow into our lives, so through Christ, our comfort overflows. We get to dispense comfort to others. For if we are distressed, now note this is very clear. It is for your comfort and even your salvation. Now think that through. He's talking to the Corinthian people here. If he says, I've been through hard times, it's so that I can minister to you and even lead more of you people to Christ. That's a big deal. You want to, at the end of your life, say, I did what the Bible said on a benediction like this. You say, I've really put Hebrews to work in my life. Okay, here's the thing. He will probably equip you through some painful circumstances of life, health crisis, relational crisis, financial crisis. You know all the tough stuff we go through so that you can actually be useful, even to the extent of saying, hey, these people came to Christ because of what I learned in the seminary of pain and crisis. That's how it works. As a matter of fact, go back in your minds to John 15. I didn't turn you there because you're so familiar with the passage, but you're not going to bear any fruit unless you're abiding in the vine. But do you remember how the passage goes?

0: I mean, you look it up and study it some other time. This is John 15, verses 1 through 5. And it says this, that if the vine dresser, that's the Father, right, finds a branch that is bearing fruit, here's what it says. He leaves the branch alone and says, go for it, man, bear fruit. Is that what he says? Do you know the passage? If he finds a branch that bears fruit, here's what the Bible says. Jesus said, my Father, the vine dresser, he prunes it so it'll be even more fruitful. Wow, that doesn't sound good. No, pruning, I'm sure, the inference in this is pain. As a matter of fact, the disciples were going to go through more pain than the average Christians because God was planning on using them even greater in the world than probably most of us. And as Spurgeon used to say, God rarely uses anyone greatly until he hurts them deeply. And it's the reality of the Christian life. The prayer of the writer of Hebrews is, I hope God works out great things in your life. Oh, and by the way, I hope he prepares you with everything good to do his will. God is using the difficulties of your life to prepare you to live out his word. Look at the passage again, verse 20. May the God of peace, who through the blood of the eternal covenant brought back from the dead our Lord Jesus, that great shepherd of the sheep, and then he goes on to the verbs, equip you and work in you. But look at that, the God of peace. The whole point of the book of Hebrews is you're never going to get peace with God. You'll never get forgiveness from God with the ceremonial system of the old covenant. The Levitical system, the sacrificial system, the temple and tabernacle worship will not cut it. You need real peace with God, and the only way to do that is not through the blood of bulls and goats. It's through the blood of Christ. The bottom line is just no matter how bad you want to be right with God, you can never be right with God without God's saving work in Christ, the blood of the eternal covenant. Doing good deeds, giving money to the church does not count. There's no way for you to be right with God, for him to say, I'm your friend, I'm in with you now, you're my servant, I'm your king. You can't have a relationship with God without the work of God in Christ. Can't. A lot of times we see him as some commodity in our life. He's not. He is everything to us. At least he should be. To say that there is a God is a confession, by definition, that he is the source of everything. That is how the Bible starts, isn't it? In the beginning, God did what? Created the heavens and the earth. Without God, you don't even exist. Without God, I can't be sanctified. Without God, I can't be prepared to do anything good. Without God, I can't be saved. And without God, I can't be. Right? Did he finish his sentence? Do you get what I'm saying here? Ontologically, without God, I don't exist. Turn with me, if you would, real quickly to Acts chapter 17. When Paul gets a chance to talk to people that don't know anything about good theology, look at where he goes. He goes back to Genesis 1:1. Take a look at this, Acts 17. If you know the context of the book of Acts, Paul is there dragged before a court called the Areopagus. The Areopagus traditionally used to meet at Mars Hill. They weren't meeting there in the first century, but back in ancient times in Greece, that's where they met. But now they're just convening the court of the Areopagus. The philosophers, the professors of the local university in Athens, they were there to hear this babbler, to hear what he had to say about God and some new thing about the resurrection of some Messiah. And so they bring him there, and he doesn't go into some apologetic about the resurrection. He starts here. Look at this. Acts chapter 17. Take a look at verse number 24. The God, look at this, who made the world and everything in it. If you want to talk about the place to start, even in our evangelism, it starts with the bottom line definition of God. And the bottom line definition of God is, you're not here without him. You don't exist without him. God is everything. And you are dependent on him just for your very being. The God who made the world and everything in it is the boss. That's what Lord means. He's the king, the ruler, the one in charge of heaven and earth. And he doesn't live in your cute little temples built with hands. And he's not served by human hands as if he needed anything, because he himself, underline this, he gives all men, everybody, life and breath and everything else. Let that one resonate for a minute. When I'm talking about the good word at the end of the book of Hebrews, it's good for us to recognize all these statements about dependence upon God. Let's just start by letting this statement resonate. Okay? He gives me life and breath and everything else. And if we're talking about confessing our dependence on God, wouldn't it be good to start there? If God turns his back on you for a second, you evaporate, you implode, right? I know people don't believe that anymore, but that's the assertion of the Bible, that without God, you don't exist. We're not deists. You know what a deist is, right? They believe that God created the world. He's a great watchmaker. And he wound it up and he let it go, and he's on vacation in Bahamas somewhere or something, right? He's not around. He's not checking in very often. Occasionally, he looks to see how it's going. That's not what the Bible teaches. The Bible says that everything was made through Christ. and that in him all things, here's the word translated in English, all things hold together or consist. They are sustained in him. God not only made everything, according to this passage, he sustains everything. He gives us life and breath and everything else. Now think that one through. You can't oxygenate your blood by breathing in his air, in his world, in the lungs that he designed, unless he gives you another breath. How dependent on him are you? Well, the Bible says you're desperately dependent on him, not just for your sanctification, not just for the equipment to do right, not just for your salvation. You're dependent on him for your very existence. Be good for us to confess that. You know, think about that. If that's the reality, if you were somehow the God of your own universe and you were sustaining everything in your little universe there, there wasn't a person on your little planet that you created that wasn't fully dependent on you for everything, including the next breath they took. Wouldn't it be great just to have a few of those creatures every now and then acknowledge that? Wouldn't it be great for them to say, thank you? That'd be great to hear that every now and then. It'd be good to see a sense of dependence and say, God, thank you even for sustaining my life. That would be nice. It'd be good for us to confess our dependence on God for life and breath and everything else. Paul's not done. Let's read a little bit more in this passage. It says, from one man, verse 26, this story that's so maligned, that is, according to Scripture, the truth. From one man he made every nation of men, that they should inhabit the whole earth, and he determined the times set for them and the exact places where they should live. You want to talk about dismantling the deistic theology? Here it is, okay? Every single thing about when you were born and where you now live was determined by the predetermined decree and sovereign plan of God. That's a big statement. Do you ever acknowledge that? Do you ever think about it? You are sitting here in the 21st century because God has determined that to be. And he did all that, verse 27 says, so that, verse 27, men would seek him and perhaps reach out for him, but it's really not this hard thing to find him because he's not far from each one of us. He is drawing and pulling his people to himself. And the bottom line is, verse 28, as he quotes the Athenian poets, for in him we live and move and have our beings, as some of your own poets have said, we are his offspring. That is not a soteriological statement. That's an ontological statement. We are his offspring. Every person that he has created on the planet is a dependent offspring of God. That's not a statement about their salvation. That's a statement about their being, their existence. And no one is here without him. When Jesus was tempted to make hamburgers from rocks, think about that passage, Matthew 4. He said, listen, I don't care if I have a pantry full of fresh food. It doesn't matter. He says, God has made it so, right? That man does not live by bread alone. He lives by every word that proceeds from his mouth. Man is dependent upon God. And you can have every support system, every life support. You can be in the best care facility. If God doesn't give you your next breath, you're done. Confess your dependence on God's power. You need it to live. You need it to be saved, the blood of the eternal covenant. He did that work. You didn't. You need it for the equipment of the Christian life, to live life the way God wants you. You need it for the execution of the Christian life, the actual carrying out of the Christian life, that he may work in you what is pleasing to him. That's the end of the book. You can see it right there with amen. But there's more. Here's the postscript. Here's the personal word about the letter itself. Brothers, the writer of Hebrews says, verse 22, are you with me? Hebrews 13, 22. He says, I urge you to bear with my word of exhortation, for I have written you only a short letter. 303 verses seems long, but it's really just an admission that there's more to this story than I've just told you. This is not the whole thing. And here's the deal. He says, would you bear with this? That's an important New Testament word, to bear with. And though it sounds like, you know, I just hope you can kind of fit it in and kind of hang in there with my long letter, but it's not that long. It's kind of brief. I hope you can handle it. That's not what this means. As a matter of fact, right in the margin, if you would, 2 Timothy chapter 4, verse 3. 2 Timothy chapter 4, verse 3. Here's what it said. A time will come when men will not put up with sound doctrine. See? But instead, to suit their own desires, they'll gather around them a great number of teachers to say what their itching ears want to hear. Okay? Here's the phrase. A time will come when men will not put up with sound doctrine. Same exact Greek word. The point is that the opposite of what the writer of Hebrews is looking for is described for us in 2 Timothy chapter 4. 2 Timothy chapter 4 says it's a time when people will look at this stuff and go, I don't know, grow a goatee and wear a sweater and tell me what you think. because I'm not into this, okay? What was I trying to say? If the world says, I ain't putting up with this, I'm not interested in focusing on this, I don't want to depend on this book, I want to kind of reason my way through this and not really see this as the arbiter of truth in my life. If they won't put up with this, that's the opposite. Here's the same exact Greek word stated in a positive. I urge you, that's strong, to bear with it. To bear with this word of exhortation, and it's just one installment. It's just a brief letter that just touches on these topics, but I need you to bear with it. That's not a self-effacing, false humility. Well, I hope you can find some time. That is a statement of put up with it. And while that's stated, it's a very hard Greek word to translate because we don't know how to translate it and make it sound positive. I put it this way, number two on your outline. We need to demonstrate a dependence on God's word. That would be a positive way to state this word, to bear with. I don't just want to say, well, I'll put up with it. You know, I guess I can handle it. No, you need to embrace it. You should depend on it. You should defer to it. It should be the thing that people can see in your life. You're looking to this book, not just Oprah's latest wisdom or your own intuitive sense or something that you read in some psychology textbook in college. This book should be the guide for my life. That's what this word put up with means. I want to deal rightly with God. And to deal rightly with God, the only way I'll know how to do that is by finding out what he expects, what he wants, and what he's revealed. And that means I got to get to know this thing. I want to let this book make decisions in my life. That's the concept. Let me give you a great expression of this in Psalm 25. David wanted to live his life in accordance with God's words, and often he didn't. Now, he didn't have the indwelling Holy Spirit, but when he recognized his desire to live for God, it always brought him back to a quest to understand the covenant of God. Take a look at this, Psalm 25, Psalm of David. Take the first part of this psalm and see his heart. His heart is to depend and give deference to the path of God in his everyday life. That's what I mean by demonstrating a dependence on his word. I want to be able to, on Tuesday morning and Thursday afternoon and Saturday at noon, to be able to say, my life is going to show a deference to this book. I want this book to govern my thinking. Psalm 25, David says, to you, Yahweh, I lift up my soul. You, verse 2, says, I trust in you, O my God. Don't let me be put to shame, nor let my enemies triumph over me. No one whose hope that is in you, no one whose hope is in you ever is put to shame, ultimately. But they will be put to shame who are treacherous without reason or without excuse. Verse 4. Now, if I want to trust in God, I want to live different than the rest of the world, I want to follow his path, I'm going to need this to be answered. Verse number 4. Show me your ways, O Yahweh. Teach me your paths. Guide me in your truth and teach me. See, that's going to have to be the cry of your heart. I need to be governed by the mind of God. Good news, he's given us 66 installments of his mind, and it is there for our taking. It is on the table for us to ingest. And not only should we ingest it, we've got to get to the place where it makes a difference in my decisions about my work, about my clients, about my neighbors, about my life, about my money, about my health. It comes from here. I need to say, well, what does the scripture say? How does that govern my values? How does that help set priorities in my life? Then he says this, my hope is in you, this is an important phrase, all day long. Now, if his hope is in God all day long and he knows the necessary means to an end is his word, his revealed propositional statements, he's got to be thinking of that all day long. He's got to be deferring to the Bible all day long. He's got to be reminded of God's values, principles, dictates, and precepts. He's got to go there with his mind. And that's a challenge for us. Do you depend on your experience, your resume, your education, your sense, your mentors, or do you go back to this in your brain and say today's decisions need to be governed by the principles of the book, the revealed word of God, the historic redemptive purpose of God spelled out in Scripture?
1: 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She grew up in church. By Thanksgiving, a professor has disproven the Bible. Her roommate calls scripture mythology. And she's starting to wonder if anyone actually knows whether any of it is true.
2: She's not struggling because her faith is weak. She's struggling because nobody ever showed her why she could trust what she believes. 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Well, I'm Dave Drewy. Next time we'll conclude with the last message from Hebrews. 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
5: I'm Ruth Kramer with Mission Network News. Last week, Haiti's electoral governing body said they're preparing a revised electoral calendar. Ongoing gang violence and low voter registration have made the December 13th presidential election date unlikely. Greg Yoder with Christian World Outreach says that for the CWO staff, any delay in Haiti's electoral process
6: just kind of dashes those hopes that things are going to change.
5: But the bleak outlook is a chance to point to Christ. Every CWO project serves this purpose. Staff lead vocational training centers for women and feeding programs for children, among other things. Pray for God's intervention in Haiti on every level, politically, physically, and spiritually.
6: I've seen kids that have been on a feeding program grow up and start participating in church and being leaders in the churches.
5: And one of the casualties of spiritual warfare is often the family. That's why A3 includes marriage training for leaders and their spouses around the world. Joe Hanley explains the thinking behind this part of the ministry.
7: A healthy marriage leads to a healthy church, and a healthy church will bring healthy communities. And healthy communities eventually can change a nation.
5: Many marital challenges arise from differences in personality and expectations. This often affects finances, expressions of love, and views on roles and ministry.
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5: Hanley emphasizes that God comes first, family second, and ministry third. Pray for A3 to have the resources to organize marriage sessions and the wisdom to navigate different cultural contexts. 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
4: Have you ever had one of those days, the kind that feels foggy, heavy, or dark? Whether it's discouragement, doubt, or disappointment, Jesus understands. In John 8, verse 12, Jesus says, "I am the light of the world. Whoever follows me will never walk in darkness, but will have the light of life." When life feels unclear, we often grab for flashlights of our own making, hard work, fresh ideas, or the next big fix. But these dim lights burn out quickly. Listening friend, what you need isn't a flicker, it's a floodlight. Christ doesn't just give light, He is the light. He sees the road ahead even when we can't. So today, flip the switch of faith and walk forward with Jesus. He's already gone before you.
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11: It is God's will that you should be sanctified. Well, if these sexually scarred Christians could be sanctified, so can you. Our battles are not so different from the battles faced by other Christians. So let's get rid of the self-pity.
12: Welcome to Open the Bible with Pastor Colin Smith. And Colin, we began last time to look at the subject of purity. And there may be some listening today who would say, "I wish I could say I was pure. I'm not. I've got a messed up background." And it sounds like we're going to be looking at some Christians in the New Testament that our listeners might be able to identify with today.
13: Yeah, for sure. And, you know, I think one of the big mistakes that we make is that we get the idea that to be messed up, and particularly to be messed up sexually, is kind of unique to our modern times. That's absolutely not the case.
12: Yeah.
13: I mean, you go back to the times of the New Testament and you discover there are people who were converted out of a background of all kinds of abusive experience that had left them sexually scarred. And it's to folks like that that the letters of the New Testament are written. This is what you were, but you're not that now. You are a new creation in Jesus Christ. So the Bible shines the light of hope into all kinds of wounding, all kinds of effects of sin in our lives. And it's that hope that we're going to be looking at together today.
12: Well, we're going to look at that from 1 Thessalonians chapter 4. So join us there as we continue this message, The Urgency of Personal Purity. Here is Pastor Colin.
11: It is God's will that you should be sanctified. Now, I want to approach this really from three angles, and we're going to look first at your calling to purity, second, your battle for purity, and thirdly, our hope of purity. First, then, our calling. And I want us to look at verse 7. Really, the section runs from verse 3 through to verse 7. And Paul summarizes all that he's been saying in these verses in these words. Verse 7, God did not call us to be impure, but to live a holy life. He's speaking to Christian believers, and he says, God, when God laid hold of you in Christ, when Christ died on the cross for you, when your sins were forgiven, when you came to be a new person in Christ, it wasn't so that you would just carry on being impure or so that you would drift into being impure. It was so that you would live a holy life. Now, what specifically does that mean? Well, two things Paul identifies, the first negative and then the second positive. The negative is in verse 3. It is God's will that you should be sanctified, that you should avoid sexual immorality. There's the negative, that you avoid sexual immorality. Here's the positive. verse 4. It is God's will, verse 4, that each of you should learn to control his own body in a way that is holy and honorable. Now, what does this mean? Well, it could be that Paul is making a general statement about the importance of self-control. But it seems to me, the more I've looked at this and read commentators on this passage, it seems to me much more likely that Paul is speaking specifically to Christian believers who are married, and that he is speaking about the intimate relationship of a Christian husband and a Christian wife. What we're learning here is that the purpose of God includes the transforming power of the gospel, touching even the most intimate areas of private life, that the change that the gospel and bringing God brings in the life of a Christian husband or a Christian wife is actually going to extend even into the private world of your bedroom. Wow. Now, what is Paul saying specifically here? Just this. That sanctification involves putting an end to sexual selfishness in marriage, either the sexual selfishness that expresses itself in imposing, or the sexual selfishness that expresses itself in withholding. What Paul is saying is that every Christian husband should learn to relate to his wife in a way that is holy and honorable. Do you see these two words in verse 4? These are the key words, holy and honorable. And that every wife should learn to relate to her husband in a way that is holy and honorable. And that this is part of living to please God. This is part of God's will for you in Christ Jesus. This is part of growth in the Christian life. It is not outside of God's purpose for you. It is very much a part of it. Now, having established what Paul teaches here and the weight of it, I want us to see, secondly, not just our calling to purity, but secondly, our battle for purity. And I want to make a very simple point here, and that is that purity, of course, is always a battle, and that these issues of pursuing holiness and all the dimensions of what that means will be a struggle for us throughout the entire course of our lives. Now, let me suggest to you that one of the dangers for us today is that we become self-pitying about how difficult it all is in our culture. Obviously, we face some temptations and pressures that are different from other generations. We have particular temptations that come through the internet and through the television and the cable and all the rest of it that are different from other generations, and more casual sexual standards at work and the way people speak at the school and so forth and so on. Sometimes we begin to feel sorry for ourselves and say, well, it's so difficult for us being raised in this culture and this generation. Boy, no one's ever faced the pressures that we face like this. Well, not so fast. I found it helpful to learn a little more about the background and culture of these first believers in Thessalonica. And again, I want to quote to you this morning from John Stott in his commentary to the Thessalonians. This is what he said on the Thessalonians. This is what he says. Paul was writing from Corinth to Thessalonica, and both cities were famed for their immorality. It was widely accepted that men could not or would not limit themselves to their wife as their only sexual partner. He then quotes F.F. Bruce, who is really a world expert on New Testament background and culture and so forth, and Bruce says this, referring to the culture in Thessalonica, a man there might have a mistress who could provide him also with intellectual companionship. The institution of slavery made it easy for him to have a concubine, while casual gratification was readily available from a harlot. The function of the wife, think about this, in Thessalonica, in the culture, the function of the wife was to manage his household and to be the mother of his legitimate children and heirs. Now, that's the culture of these folks in Thessalonica to whom Paul is writing. And I want you just to think about that description. Think about the effect of living and being raised in that culture. Think about the effects on the men, and now think about the effects on the women. This is the background from which these new Christians had come. Not one of them had been raised in a nice Christian home. They'd been raised in this culture that Bruce has just described for us. Most of them, we know from chapter 1, had turned to God from idols, not from a Jewish background, but from an idolatrous background with all of the paganism and all of the rest that went with that. So it's very clear that in this town in Thessalonica, when Paul was writing to a congregation not so different from ours today, that he was writing this letter to a congregation that must have included many, many, many Christians who were sexually scarred and brought all kinds of baggage from their past years in paganism into the world of the church with them. And they had to find a way of dealing with it. And here's the wonderful thing that Paul writes to these folks living in that environment, and he says, it is God's will that you should be sanctified. Well, if these sexually scarred Christians could be sanctified, so can you. So can you.
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11: Our battles are not so different from the battles faced by other Christians. So let's get rid of the self-pity that feels that we're somehow unique. The forms perhaps change with technology, but the world never changes. Human nature never changes. Now, knowing that this is a battle, and just getting honest about that, will help to set the right expectations. The battle will be hard, the battle for purity. In any battle, you will know your defeats as well as your victories. You will not meet with unbroken success. You'll get discouraged sometimes. You'll think, am I ever going to finally prevail? There'll be times when you make progress, and these will be the times when surprise attacks come. That's what happens in battle. And you just wonder, where did that come from? How did I fail there? Your holiness will never be complete in this life, but it will progress by the grace of God and by the power of the Spirit. Now, expect this battle to be intense and expect it to be ongoing. Don't think that you're going to be able to set a date when it'll disappear. That date will be the day when you go into the presence of the Lord. Listen to the language of the New Testament setting expectations for the Christian life. Here's what you and I should expect as we follow this path, pursue this path of purity. Here's what it's like. Fight the good fight of faith. Endure hardship like a good soldier of Jesus Christ. Put on the whole armor of God so that you may be able to stand against the devil's schemes. Make every effort to enter through the narrow door. Jesus speaking, don't suppose that I've come to bring peace to the earth. I did not come to bring peace, but a sword. What's he saying? My coming will launch you into a fight. And here's what the fight looks like. Paul says we're wrestling not against flesh and blood, we're not fighting people, but we're up against principalities and powers and spiritual wickedness in high places. There are dark and demonic powers that want to ruin your life. So be on your guard, stand firm in the faith, be men of courage, Be strong, fight the good fight, hold on to the faith, and a good conscience. Again, Bishop Ryle, I think, is so helpful on this subject. He says there are two ways that you know a Christian. The first is that he has peace of conscience. The second, he has a battle going on inside him. And Ryle says, a true Christian may be known by his warfare as much as by his peace. See, if you're talking all the time about, oh, how wonderful it is to have peace with God, justification, that's great. But if you have no awareness of an ongoing battle, sanctification, you've missed the heart of what the Christian life is all about. In fact, if you really don't know what I'm talking about in describing the battle of the Christian life to pursue purity, then I have to say to you, you are almost certainly not a Christian. I assume, therefore, that the vast majority of us in this congregation do know what I'm talking about here, right? It's a battle. You don't look so sure. Don't you know this battle? And isn't it important that we recognize that this is precisely what we're to expect and precisely what the Bible tells us the nature of the Christian life is about? If you are experiencing this conflict, be encouraged, because the fact that you're experiencing the conflict is in itself a mark that you are a true believer, not that you are somehow less than a true believer. This is what the normal Christian life is like in this world. This is what sanctification looks like. So we've looked at the calling to purity. We've looked at the battle for purity. If you don't know this battle, if you have no experience of what it is to struggle to pursue holiness, you are not yet a Christian. Just find out what a Christian is, but don't think that you are one if you don't know what this is about. And here's the last thing, your hope of purity. Now, I want to end on this note of hope, because some of us have known so many defeats and we've become so discouraged and we wonder if we're making any progress, and the battle's so hard and so long and so difficult, and so often we feel like, is it really worth it, and so forth and so on. Well, let's come back to a great encouragement that I don't want us to miss, and it's right here in verse 3. It is God's will that you should be sanctified. This is fantastic. It is God's will that you should be sanctified. Now, this is fantastic because this is more than a command. It is a promise. It is a commitment of Almighty God to your sanctification. And praise God that the gospel is more than forgiveness. You see, forgiveness, what a precious gift from God that deals with the effects of your sin in heaven. But forgiveness doesn't deal with the effects of sin in your own life. You may say, I've been forgiven for what I have done, for what I have pursued, and for the sins that I have committed. The condemnation has been lifted. But listen, what about the power of habit that was formed as a result in your life over the years? What about the memories you carry? What about the way in which it has distorted the way that you look at men or women? What about the effects of sin in your own heart, your own mind? Forgiveness doesn't change that. James Denny, I've quoted a number of times before, describes the effects of sexual indulgence, I think, more incisively than any other writer I've read. And I want us to think about what he says here, not only in relation to immorality, but in relation to pornography, which seems to be so endemic in our culture. One of the worst effects of pornography in this life is that it shrivels a man's capacity to love. That's what it does. And let me read Denny. He's writing 100 years ago, but boy, he's right on the mark. Sensual indulgence extinguishes the capacity for feeling. The profligate man, that is the man who indulges himself in these ways, He would like to love, but he cannot. All that is inspiring and elevating and redeeming in the passions is lost to him, and all that remains is a dull sense of incalculable loss. This inward deadening, Denny says, is one of the most terrible consequences of immorality. It is so unexpected, so unlike the anticipations of youthful passion, so stealthy in its approach, so inevitable, so irreparable. And forgiveness doesn't address that. But sanctification does. I want to say to sexually scarred Christians today, it is God's will that you should be sanctified. That is a marvelous statement of hope. The Creator God recreating capacities that have been shriveled by the indulgence of lust, recreating them by the power of his Holy Spirit. Sanctification. When Paul says it's God's will that you should be sanctified, what that means is that God is on your side when it comes to assaulting the strongholds of sin in your life and pulling them down. Think of your sanctification as being like a tug of war. And here's this rope with a flag in the middle. And you think about all that's pulling against you in this great struggle or battle. There's the power of memory. There's the power of habit. There's the power of the flesh. There is the power of Satan. There is the power of temptation, all lined up on this side of the line. And here's you on the other side of the rope, and you say, what chance have I got of winning this tug of war against all that lot? Here's the answer. Almighty God stands and pulls on this end of the rope with you. That's what Paul is saying. It is God's will that you should be sanctified. He's committed to this. He is pulling with you in this matter. As you know it and as you believe it, you will be refreshed and renewed, and you will be strengthened and encouraged in the ongoing struggle. That's why Paul ends in verse 8 by saying, God who gives you his Spirit, greater is he who is in you and with you than he who is in the world. If God be for us, who can be against it? Listen, Christ shed his blood for you, but he also offers his hand to you. And in offering his hand, he puts strength and victory within your reach. And so there is in God's great mercy forgiveness for yesterday, and there is strength for today, and there is hope for tomorrow. There is no sin that you cannot overcome in the strength of God's Spirit, and that is the promise of the gospel. And so whatever your failure in the past, I invite you today to put your trust in Jesus Christ and to commit yourself anew and afresh to the pursuit of holiness.
12: What a line to remember. There is no sin that you cannot overcome with the strength of God's Spirit. That is the promise of the gospel. 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And if you'd like to get a copy of the series for yourself, ask about that when you call us at 1-877-OPEN-365. That's 1-877-673-6365, or you'll find ordering information at openthebible.org. Well, Open the Bible is a listener-supported program. It's your generosity that allows us to bring you Pastor Colin's teaching each day. And as you give a gift of any amount this month, we want to send you a copy of Tim Keller's book called What is Wrong with the World? And Colin, tell us about this book.
13: Well, I think everybody's heard the phrase that a picture is worth a thousand words.
14: And the Bible answers the question, what is wrong with the world, with the age-old answer, the unchanging answer, that it is sin that's got into the human bloodstream. But you see, what God has done so wonderfully is he speaks to us in language that we can understand. He uses pictures. And what Tim Keller has done so wonderfully here is he's drawn out the pictures that God has used in Scripture to explain what's wrong with the world, to tell us what sin is and what it's like. So, for example, it's like a predator, like an animal in the story of Cain and Abel. God says sin is crouching at the door as if it was ready to attack and to destroy. Or it's like leprosy, which we have in the story of Naaman. This goes through and it gets at the question, what is it that's wrong with the world? That's a question that any thinking person really needs to grapple with. And it enables us to grapple with it in a way that we are able to understand. It's beautifully written. It's an easy read. And it answers one of the most important questions we can ever face.
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17: With SRN News, I'm John Scott. Coming up in the business week ahead, some key economic reports start rolling in on Tuesday. That's when we'll get the latest data on existing home sales, along with the National Federation of Independent Businesses Small Business Optimism Index. The Consumer Price Index, which is seen as a key measure of inflation, is due the following day. The Producer Price Index, out on Thursday, although not its primary inflation gauge, the PPI, is also closely watched by the Fed when it comes to setting interest rates. Thursday also brings retail sales numbers and weekly jobless claims. President Trump calling for new leadership in Kyiv following reports the U.S.-Russian diesel deal was criticized by Volodymyr Zelensky.
18: Speaking to reporters Saturday, Trump reacted to Zelensky's criticism it would only prolong the war in Ukraine.
19: I suggest they get a new leader who can make a deal, because he could have made many deals that for some reason he never does. And let me go a step further. If I were president, you wouldn't have ever had that war. That war would have never started.
18: Trump made the comment as he was departing the White House Saturday for a GOP rally in Tennessee. On Friday, Trump said Russia will immediately supply over 300,000 tons of diesel fuel to the American and global marketplace after he concluded what he called a highly successful discussion with Russian President Vladimir Putin. Trump called it a great announcement for diesel prices for Americans. I'm Lisa Carton.
17: President Trump in Ohio Monday evening as he continues to campaign for Republicans ahead of the midterms. He'll be speaking to a crowd in Youngstown alongside Senator John Huston. I see ISIS slammed into the Florida panhandle near Destin on Friday. Four people have died as a result of that hurricane. Now millions across the Northeast and Mid-Atlantic bracing for flash flooding. This is SRN News. That near disaster involving the attempted hijacking of a Middle East jetliner saw Israel's National Emergency Service, Magid David Adam, once again aiding passengers as they finally landed safely. Troy Miller, president of the National Religious Broadcasters Association, sits on the group's American board of directors.
20: We know as Christians, no greater thing that you can do than to lay your life down for another. They put themselves into harm's way. It's not like just going to a car accident or going to a house fire. They are often going into active combat zones, whether it would be an act of terrorism. They don't know if there's a second bomb there or a second shooter or whatever. They're going into those in order to help and rescue people.
17: More on how MDA delivers disaster relief in Israel and around the world can be found on this website, savinglivesinisrael.org. This is SRN News. New Jersey Transit customers in for some significant changes to their commute over the next 5 weeks as construction on the new Portal Bridge enters its final phase. NJT says trains will be operating on a single track between Newark and Secaucus while the work continues. Here's Matt Mattinson with the latest in technology news.
21: OpenAI's projected revenue has reportedly ffallen short by about $20 billion. That would put the company's annualized revenue significantly below Anthropic's number. The Financial Times says OpenAI's annualized revenue is about $50 billion. And Apple is reportedly set to release a touchscreen MacBook Pro. Bloomberg says it's among the models that'll be released on October 27th. Apple is expected to hold two separate product launches this month. Tech Report, I'm Matt Mattinson.
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22: 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Many live with an incorrect perspective of God. We may believe he's a cosmic killjoy who only exists to break up our good times. However, when we understand God's heart, when we see his goodness, it changes our perspective. In Psalm 23, verse 5, David uses three Jewish customs to exemplify how God truly feels about his children. If you have your Bible, turn there now as Adrian Rogers shares how to feel good about God.
23: Let me tell you what the devil wants to do to you. The devil wants you to think negatively about God. That's what he does. He wants you, when you think of God, not to have good feelings. He wants you to have negative feelings. Because the devil knows if he can get you to thinking negatively about God, he can do almost anything with you that he wants. I want to talk to you today about how to feel good about God. Now take God's word and look in Psalm 23. Look at it. The Lord is my shepherd. I shall not want. He maketh me to lie down in green pastures. He leadeth me beside the still waters. He restoreth my soul. He leadeth me in the paths of righteousness for his name's sake. Yea, though I walk through the valley of the shadow of death, I will fear no evil, for thou art with me. Thy rod and thy staff, they comfort me. Thou preparest a table before me in the presence of mine enemies. Thou anointest my head with oil, my cup runneth over. And I submit that verse, there's much to make us feel good about God. Now let me give you the background of this passage of Scripture. First of all, we have what we call a prepared table. Thou preparest a table before me. That means God sets the table. Who sets the table in your house? Well, you say it all depends. It depends on what? Well, it depends on who's coming. Now, if no one's coming, sometimes Joyce will let me set the table. And I never can get it right. But my dear friends, when company's coming, generally Joyce will set the table. No longer do we have the placemats, we have the linen tablecloth. And no longer do we have the glass, we get the crystal. The best china comes out, and there will be lighted candles on the table and fresh flowers. And generally, you know, that wonderful recipe, and everything is just right, and the music will be playing softly in the background. And when our guests come in, we say, you'll just have to take us like

the table to honor the person who's coming. To honor the person who's coming. You see, here's what David is saying. God has put on an apron. God, Jehovah, has prepared a table for me. For me. The Lord of glory has prepared a table for me. He loves me. He welcomes me. I'm special to Him. And then the next phrase says, Thou anointest my head with oil. In a Middle Eastern home, there in a very wealthy home would be a cruse of oil right by the door. Very expensive ointment, perfumed. And when a very important guest would come into the home, maybe a family member who'd been gone for a long time or someone that you dearly love, someone that you wanted to see, the guest would come and greet his friend and there would be a kiss on either cheek. And then he would reach into that bowl of ointment and he would put that ointment on the face and the head and the hair of his guest. It would perfume that person and refresh them. They called it the anointing of the head. And the rest of the feast, that person would smell that sweet perfume and that ointment that was on his head. They do something like this in Hawaii. When you come into a home in Hawaii, they take a ring of flowers called a lei and they put it around your neck. And the whole time you're there, you're just smelling those flowers that are around your neck. It's their way of saying, we love you. You're special. You're welcome. Now, if the lady from next door came over to borrow an egg or some flour or something, they didn't anoint her head and so forth, but it was something special. Remember there the story where Mary took that alabaster box of ointment and anointed the hairs of Jesus and even his feet? There was a man there named Simon, and Simon and others were complaining, and Jesus said, Simon, you didn't anoint my head when I came into your house. You didn't do this. That is, Simon, you did not show me that reverence and that respect, but this woman has not only anointed my head, but my feet with this ointment and this perfume. You see, it says that you're very, very special, and this anointing was to refresh and just to make you feel good. You're special. And then the last thing, not only was there the prepared table and the anointing of the head, but there was something else that was so very wonderful. There was the overflowing cup. My cup runneth over. Now, let me give you the background for this. In Bible times, they didn't have the hotels and the motels and the restaurants and the things that we have today. Now, there were a few inns, but most of them were dirty and filthy, and the few that were there were crowded. For example, with Jesus, there was no room in the inn. They were expensive and many times very immoral. But there was a law in the land, the law of hospitality, that if you were traveling and you came to a man's house in the middle of the day and you asked for food, it would be absolutely unthinkable that he would let you go on without first feeding you. It was just simply, folks, the law of the land that a stranger would be invited in and be given a meal. Now, suppose that stranger came about even time. It's in the evening and he sits down and you give him this meal. Now, suppose you have done your duty, you've been respectful, you've been nice, you fed him, and it's time for him to go on. But suppose you really have come to like this person. Even you strike up a friendship and you're very interested. He's an interesting conversationalist. Or you just feel, for whatever reason, that you want him to stay. Here's the way they would do it. The host would take his cup at the end of the meal, and it had been already imbibed and emptied, and the host would take the pitcher, and if it was time for this man to go, he would fill that cup half full. Half full. And what that meant is, Mr., when you finish your dessert, hit the road. I mean, that's it. The cup is half full. He wouldn't have to say a word. But if the host would come with that pitcher and began to pour into that cup and would pour it up to the brim and then just let it overflow and run over, it was saying, you're special. I love you. And you are invited

0: to stay in my home overnight as a special guest. That's what David is saying. David is saying, look, he, Jehovah, has prepared a table for me. I'm special. Jehovah has anointed my head. He loves me. My cup runneth over. He is showing hospitality to me. He is my friend. And of course, who is our Jehovah? The Lord Jesus Christ, the Good Shepherd. And Jesus said in John 15, verse 15, I don't call you servants, I call you friends. Isn't that beautiful? You don't think negatively about a friend. Somebody says a friend is somebody who knows all about you and loves you just the same. Or somebody said that a friend is someone who goes on liking you no matter how successful either one of you becomes. Or here's a good definition. A friend is somebody who believes in you when you have ceased to believe in yourself. Or a friend is a source of celebration when you've come to believe that there's nothing to celebrate. A friend is somebody who comes to your side when you call and often answers even before you call. And of course, we know that all of those things picture the Lord Jesus Christ, the friend of sinners. What a friend we have in the Lord Jesus. He prepares a table. He anoints my head with oil. My cup runneth over. Don't you ever let the devil get you to thinking negatively about God. There are three things I want you to think about the Lord in this verse of Scripture. First of all, as you think about the prepared table, I want you to think of the fullness that we have in Christ. That is, that Jesus Christ meets the deepest hungers of our heart. And He does. Jesus Christ satisfies the deepest longings, the deepest hungers of your heart. Jesus satisfies. Did you know that the Bible is just kind of a continual feast from Genesis right on to Revelation? I was thinking about all of the feasts and the meals that our Lord prepared for His disciples, the Good Shepherd. I was thinking, for example, about how the Lord Jesus Christ fed the 5,000. And He performed a miracle to feed 5,000, a few fish and loaves, and He fed 5,000 people. He prepared a table of replenishment when there was the enemy of inadequacy. And you know, He's done that for me so many times. I feel so inadequate and I run out of resources, and the Lord just prepares a table before me when, frankly, folks, I need it, but I don't deserve it. And bless God, I can't even explain it, how He meets my needs day by day. And I'm not just talking about physical needs, those, but more than that. I want to ask you a question. Was there any way that you could explain the feeding of the 5,000? Not any way except God, isn't that right? Let me ask you this question. What is there about your life that cannot be explained apart from God? Did you know that's the only part that you have that you can call believable? Only the unexplainable is what you, that's the only right you have to be believable. I mean, if your neighbor can explain you, you're just like him, only you're religious. Friend, that's not going to convince him. But when he sees a God who is supernaturally meeting your needs and preparing for you a table of replenishment, then you're going to be believable. Not only a table of replenishment, but what about a table of restoration? Do you remember when Simon Peter cursed and swore and denied the Lord Jesus? Jesus was crucified and He was raised from the dead, and the disciples were discouraged and they weren't sure, half believing, half doubting. Peter said, I go fishing. The others went with him. They'd gone back to Galilee, and Jesus had said, tarry in Jerusalem until you be endued with power from on high. There they were, disobedient, disconsolate, out there fishing. And they fished all night and hadn't caught anything. Boy, I've been on some of those. And then Jesus said, hey, have you caught anything? Standing on the seashore. Don't you hate people when they do that? Have you caught anything? And they said, no. He said, well, why don't you cast your net on the other side? And they did. And you remember, they caught all of those fish, and Peter, he knew it was Jesus. He said, "It's the Lord." And Peter took off his fisherman's coat and jumped in the water and made his way over there to meet the Lord Jesus. And when he got there, what had the Lord done? Prepared a table. There were fish on those hot coals and fresh bread. Now, I can understand the fish. He was there by Galilee. I can understand where he got the fish. But where did he get that bread? I really don't know. But you know what I like to think? I like to think he turned stones into bread. I'll do it when I want to, Satan, not when you want me to. But whatever, however, can you imagine fishing all night? You know how hungry you get when you've been working nets all night long and it's breakfast time, and there on the shore, they can smell that hot baked bread, and Jesus says, "Come and dine. Come and dine. Thou preparest a table before me." Not only a table of replenishment, but a table of restoration. Have you failed him? Probably you haven't cursed and sworn and denied him like Peter did. But I want to tell you, my dear failing friend, he says, "Come and dine." And there just before he was crucified, he had the Passover feast. And he sat down with them and broke the bread. He was the host there at that table. He passed the cup and he said, "This do in remembrance of me." Not only a table of replenishment and a table of restoration, but a table of remembrance and redemption. We can sit down and feast at the table he has prepared for us. But listen, the best table is yet to come. Jesus said, "I'm not going to drink this cup again until I drink it with you anew in the kingdom." Where's that going to be? At the marriage supper of the Lamb. There's yet a feast that we're coming to. Our Lord, who's preparing a place, is also preparing a feast. One of these days, we're going to sit down at that table up yonder. One of these days, he will come. And we're going to be caught up, swept up to meet the Lord in the air, and we're going to sit down at that table. Listen, friend, don't you think negatively about God. When the Bible describes our salvation, the Bible doesn't describe our salvation as a funeral, but as a feast. Thou preparest a table before me. And so, first of all, I want you to think of the fullness that we have in Christ. But now, the second thing I want you to think about. That ought to make you feel good about God. I want you to think about the freshness we have in Christ. The freshness we have in Christ. Thou anointest my head with oil. Now, what does that tell me? He's telling me that there ought to be a refreshing, there ought to be a sweet aroma, there ought to be oil of gladness about serving the Lord. Hey, don't feel sorry for me because I'm a Christian. I'm having a wonderful time, and I want to tell you something. His mercies are new every morning. Every morning he anoints me with fresh oil. When I was preparing this message, I got to thinking about this. I was sitting at my desk, and I thought, is this true? Is there fresh oil every morning? And I had to put down my pen and lift my hands and praise the Lord. The Lord, it is true. It is true. I love him better today, I really believe, than ever before. And I can say with my heart and my soul, it's still exciting to me. And it's more exciting to me. And I thank God for the freshness in Christ. Other things get old. But friend, he just gets better. He gets sweeter. He gets more real. He satisfies every need. Yes, there's the fullness in Christ. He prepares a table. There's the freshness in Christ, that fragrance of Christ, that beauty of Christ, that reality of the Lord Jesus Christ. Don't you ever let the devil get you to thinking negatively about God. I'll tell you, there's a third thing that this verse tells me. It makes me feel good about God. Not only the fullness in Christ and the freshness in Christ, but the freeness that we have in Christ. My cup runneth over. When he gives so freely, so lavishly, so wondrously. God is a God of the open hand and the open heart. God is not stingy. God doesn't hold back. You see, in that passage on the Good Shepherd in John 10, verse 10, what did Jesus say? Jesus said, "I've come that you might have life," but not just life. "I've come that you might have life and have it," how? abundantly. Not only does He add years to our life, He adds life to our years. And it's an abundant life. When Jesus turned the water into wine in John chapter 2, do you know what the Bible scholars tell us? You know how much wine He made that day of the best wine? 120 gallons. Now, folks, they didn't need 120 gallons, but their cup overflowed. Let me give you another example. When Jesus fed the 5,000 with a little boy's sack lunch, that was wonderful. But now wait a minute. After He fed the 5,000, then there were 12 baskets full left over. Think about it. Our cup runs over. Listen, He speaks of peace, but not just peace. Peace that passes understanding. He speaks of joy, but not just joy, but joy unspeakable and full of glory. When the prodigal son came back, he said, kill the fatted calf, not just kill a chicken, the fatted calf, not just a calf, the best. And he said, bring forth the best robe and put it on him. He's not talking here about necessities. He's talking about luxuries. He's talking about out of His infinite goodness and fullness, He just keeps on giving and giving and giving. Have you ever thought about God that way? As the giving God, as the lavish God? Oh, freely you have received the freeness that we have in the Lord Jesus Christ. God doesn't measure His blessings drop by drop. Our cup runs over. I heard about a little lady who went to the bank to cash a check. And she got her money and she stayed there and she counted it all. And then she counted it again. And then she counted it three times. And the teller said, "What's the matter, lady? Isn't it all there?" She said, "It just is." Now, friend, I want to tell you that God just throws in a few extra dollars. Our cup just runs over. I mean, He doesn't measure His blessings. And how we ought to be like that. You see, the Bible says, freely ye have received, freely give. Do you know what some folks I know would want to do? When God gives that way and when the cup runs over, they don't let it run over. Do you know what they want? Bigger cup. Bigger cup. You don't have to have a bigger cup, friend, if your cup is running over. Remember the man in the Bible whose property brought forth so much, he said, "I have no room to bestow my goods." He said, "I know what I'll do. I'll pull down my barns and build bigger barns. I don't want it to run over. I don't want it to bless anybody else. I want it all for me." All for me. Oh, friend, no, no. Listen, listen. Freely have received. Freely give. Let the cup run over and let it be a blessing to somebody else. What do we have in the Lord Jesus? Oh, my dear friend, we have fullness in Christ. He prepares a table. What do we have in the Lord Jesus? We have freshness in Christ. He anoints our head. What do we have in the Lord Jesus? We have freeness in Christ. Our cup runs over. Don't you let the devil get you to thinking negatively about God. I want you to hear Jesus saying to you, "I've prepared a table for you. Come and dine. Come and dine."
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5: When Janet Aragon first answered the phone and a caller asked, "Can you tell me my future?" she thought someone was playing a prank on her. After all, she was the secretary of Missionary Enterprises. That's a Christian organization. She had no experience with crystal balls or tarot cards. The man was dead serious. "How did you get our phone number?" she inquired. "It was right there in the tabloid newspaper," and he read the ad to her over the phone. "Spanish card reading answers all your questions about love, money, and the future." Then the man read the phone number. A typesetter had made a mistake, thus putting in the number of Missionary Enterprises instead of the telephone number of the fortune teller who expected to get the calls. After Janet recovered from her initial surprise, she explained there are answers to the questions about the future. They are found in a book called the Bible. She told the caller how Jesus Christ came to change our futures, to remove the questions as to where we will spend eternity. "I want to know your God," exclaimed the caller, and believe it or not, a tabloid newspaper majoring in scintillating and sensational was the means of a man's coming to know Jesus Christ. The fact is, people want to know. Will my boyfriend marry me? Will my business succeed? Will I have children? Will my money run out before I die? Can I succeed in love and marriage? Will I pass my exams next week? When a Christian group ran an ad in a Manila newspaper which asked, "Would you like to know your future?" and gave a post office box for a response, more than 10,000 people responded. Never before have more people invested more false hopes in astrology, tarot card reading, mediums, and fortune tellers in the desire of knowing what the future holds than today. All of these and a host of other hopeful glimpses into the future have become big businesses, but only God knows the future. Bringing the whole issue down to where you live, your street, how much do you personally know of your future? Doctors using ultrasound can usually predict the sex of an unborn child, but some parents choose not to know the sex of that child. They want it to be a surprise. And some people likewise would prefer not knowing what tomorrow holds, fearful that it will not be to their liking. Most people, though, want to know. Yes, a guru can mystically gaze into a crystal ball and tell you in vague generalities what might happen to you. For a price, of course. But God knows with absolute certainty. Ira Stanfill put it, "I don't know about tomorrow, but I know who holds my hand." That assurance can be yours, friend. How much better to know as you face the future that God walks with you, that His Son Jesus Christ will never leave or forsake you, than to have someone give you a false prophecy as to what will happen to you. God's child never walks alone, and in that sense, He's connected to the future. If you could visualize God's Son, Jesus Christ, walking with you hand in hand, would you care about the specific details? That wasn't the only call Jeanette received. In the next few days, more than 50 callers called asking the same question, "How can I know the future?" In His Word, the Bible, you can find out what it really is. Read it, friend. It will answer your question, "Can you tell me my future?" Indeed, God can.
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8: Welcome to Breakpoint, a daily look at an ever-changing culture through the lens of unchanging truth. For the Colson Center, I'm John Stone Street. On an especially prescient episode of Seinfeld, Kramer refused to wear the ribbon during a walkathon to support AIDS research. Well, last month, life imitated art a bit at a school in Burlington, Massachusetts, when a group of middle schoolers there refused to participate in Pride Day. Instead of wearing rainbow colors, which they had been asked to do, many wore black or even red, white, and blue. Some announced their pronouns as US and A. When teachers and community leaders denounced their sacrilege, parents came to their kids' defense. One mom said, and I quote, "I wish these schools would just pump the brakes on what they're shoving down our kids' throats," end quote. Well, this might not be a random accident. After astonishing growth in the last few decades, the number of young people who identify as LGBT is now in steep decline. For example, trans identification, according to professor and author Eric Kaufman, is in free fall, and nonconforming sexual identity is also in sharp decline. Last year, his report on the student body survey from the exclusive Phillips Academy Andover found a drop from over 9% non-binary in 2023 to 3% in 2025. His report, of course, was quickly and loudly condemned as being flawed. However, at the end of September, Dr. Gene Twenge confirmed that not only there's been a shift in younger Americans identifying as LGBT, but that the largest declines are among the youngest teenage cohorts. As Twenge put it, and I quote, "The headline result is for ninth graders, 14 and 15 years old. Identifying as LGB absolutely plummets between 2023 and 2025 from 17% to 11%. Also, the largest decline has been among younger teenage girls, the group that had experienced the largest increase in LGBT identification between 2015 and 2021. Now, the most likely explanation for the significant change is that the high level of identification from previous years was the result of a social contagion, one that was brought on by, among other things, COVID isolation and the attending upsurge in social media interaction. Clearly, the growth in LGBT identification was not a naturally occurring event. And of course, that was always obvious. Back in the early 2010s, we were still critiquing the Kinsey Report claim that 10% of people were gay and lesbian. But in the decade that followed, that number ballooned as quickly as new letters could be added to the ever-growing acronym of sexual identifications. School teachers and youth pastors were reporting that all of their students were identifying as LGBT because, as one once told me, and I quote, "No one wants to be cis or straight anymore." But today it seems for younger Americans, the novelty of being gay, bi, non-binary, and trans is wearing off. However, at the same time, as Twenge discussed in a Substack post a week earlier, the numbers have not moved significantly for older Americans, especially for millennial women. That means that young people will continue to be taught and be influenced by adults who remain as convinced that it is their sacred duty to promote LGBT identification and lifestyles to children. And that means that young people who question the validity of such categories will inevitably find themselves in conflict with older true believers. But as truth continues to change hearts and minds, the very next trend line could be an influx of people who are forced to acknowledge how they messed up their own lives and maybe the lives of children. They're going to need to know what's true about who we are, male and female, but they're also going to need to know that repentance is a good thing, that forgiveness is available to them, and that restoration is possible. For the Colson Center, I'm John Stone Street with Breakpoint.
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10: 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In the book of Genesis, we read about Jacob, and what we're finding is that his life and his relationships actually raise a lot of questions, and they are serious questions. And so pull your chair up to the table with Marty Hahn, Elisa Morgan, and Bill Crowder as they explore the life of a heel-grabbing, deceitful, selfish man of faith that God used in his plan of redemption. And so how do you put the contrasting parts of that description together? 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I am Brian Hedinga, and it's great to have you as part of the Discover the Word group. Today, Discover the Word is Bible engagement from Our Daily Bread Ministries, in which we use a group approach to explore topics and passages that inform the way we read Scripture, challenge us as we live our lives as followers of Christ, and point us to discover Jesus, the living Word of God, in the pages of the written Word. And as I said, this week is week two of our study called Jacob and Jesus. And we read in Genesis a number of things that are predicted would be true of Jacob, in a sense, before they happened. But as almost always seems to be true about the predictions we read in the Bible, the way that those predictions come true is not as simple and straightforward as you might think they would be. And so Mart and Elisa and Bill will focus on that aspect of the life of Jacob today. But where Mark begins the conversation is with another example of this prophecy fulfillment twist from Greek history and legend. And so, Mark.
11: In the days before computers and software, the idea of an oracle meant something. Do you recall what it meant? What it was?
12: Kind of a soothsayer, that kind of a thing.
11: And what do you mean by a soothsayer?
12: Somebody who you went to for the wisdom of the gods or something like that. Is that close?
11: Somebody who could channel.
12: Yeah.
13: Like a fortune teller.
11: Yeah, like a fortune teller. Right. Mm-hmm. Well, there's this ancient story about what was named the Delphic Oracle. And apparently she was a priestess of the god Apollo. That was what she was thought to be. And she was supposed to, at certain times in the day, channel the wisdom of the god Apollo. As the story goes, the ancient Lydian king Croesus asked this priestess, the Delphic Oracle, if he should invade Persia. And he got back a real ambiguous response. The response was that if he did, he would destroy a great kingdom. So, assuming that this meant that he would succeed, he attacked. But the kingdom that he destroyed was his own. So, it's a prediction. and it's ambiguous enough that he misunderstood it and ended up losing something.
12: And it still came
11: true. Yeah, it came true.
13: That's so how we are, is that we hear what we want to hear.
11: Yeah. Mm-hmm. And the reason I raise it is I think we find some of those kinds of predictions in the Bible. And the story that we're looking at, the story of Jacob, includes one of those predictions from before his birth. Do you recall?
12: Well, there was a prediction. Isaac, who was the son of Abram and Sarah, who had been given this promise that God would bless all the nations through their line. Isaac was married to a woman named Rebekah, and after 20 years, they had not yet had any children. And then she becomes pregnant, but she can sense that something's not right. And so she prays about it. And God comes and says to her that she's got two nations and they're already starting to war with each other.
13: In other words, she has two children. She's pregnant with twins. Mm. The prediction that's given her before the boys are born is that the younger will actually take the firstborn place ahead of the older one.
11: And the older will serve the younger.
13: And the older will serve the younger.
11: Which goes contrary to the customs of the day, contrary to all expectations. Okay, so what happens after that? We have them born, the two twins.
13: So they're born, exactly. And as they exit the womb, the older one is born first. And then the younger one, as he's born, grabs the heel of the older one. Very interesting.
12: Younger and by seconds.
13: Just by seconds. Just they're twins, exactly.
11: But he's named by that moment, by what happened.
12: He's named Jacob the heel grabber because he grabbed the heel of the older brother.
13: Named Esau.
12: Named Esau as they were coming out one by one.
11: So they saw that, and so they name him heel grabber. So there are all kinds of questions about what that meant and what the intent was, but it seems to have been prophetic, because you know what happened later on in life. As the two boys grew, as they came of age, Jacob did something that sounds a whole lot like being a heel grabber, didn't he? Mm. Remember what that was?
12: Yeah, Esau was coming back from a hunting trip, and it was his hunting that had made him Isaac's favorite, because Isaac liked the meats that he would get, and he was coming back, and he was really tired and famished and weak from the long journey, and he came upon Jacob making a pot of soup. And Jacob takes advantage of Esau's moment of weakness to negotiate his birthright, that right that you were talking about, Mart, of the firstborn, and he says, in exchange for soup.
11: It's crazy, isn't it? I'll give you a bowl of soup if you agree to give me your rights.
13: You think how hungry Esau must have been to settle for that.
12: But also think about, I mean, what was it that was the prediction? It was that the stronger would serve the younger. It's the stronger in a moment of weakness that
11: gives
12: brings
11: it away
12: to
11: the younger.
13: And then another time later on at the death of their father, Jacob actually goes in and pretends to be Esau and receives his father's blessing as if he is the firstborn and steals that blessing.
11: Yeah, and there's so much to that story, isn't there, that Rebekah hears that the father has said to his older son, Esau, my days are limited. I wish you'd go out and kill something and make that bowl of soup that I love. And it's interesting, isn't it, that Esau apparently loves soup. Must have gotten that from his dad. So anyway, the dad says, go out and kill some game, make the stew that I love, and I'll be able to bless you. And then Rebecca overhears that, and what does she do?
12: She becomes a co-conspirator with Jacob. She comes to Jacob. They kill an animal from the flock. They make the soup. But then, because Jacob's a softer man, in a sense, and Esau's the rugged outdoorsman who's very hairy and so forth, they take part of the skin of the animal and cover his arms with it because Isaac's vision's going.
11: Yeah, so he actually impersonates. Yeah. Jacob impersonates his
13: that
11: brother.
13: Takes a lot of effort. This is
11: Think
13: not like a quick thing he thought of. This took planning.
11: Later on, he goes to his father, and he claims to be Esau.
12: Yeah, he's kind of a wolf in sheep's clothing, taken literally.
13: Literally,
11: Dad is very old. His eyesight is bad. And he says, you know, something's wrong here. He said, it sounds like the voice of Jacob, but Jacob's here and says, no, it's Esau. And then he goes ahead. And as you've indicated, he holds out his hands. His dad feels like it's the skin, the hands of Esau. Mm-hmm. But what is amazing as we read that story in Genesis chapter 27 is the bold ways in which Jacob impersonates Esau and then lies to his dad repeatedly, this time to get the blessing of his father.
13: It's premeditated deceit.
11: And Rebekah and Jacob are both working together to do this. Well, he pulls it off. Dad is confused. Dad is conceived. Isaac blesses Jacob, thinking that he's blessing Esau, and it works. A short time later, Esau comes back in. He's killed his game. He's made the soup. He says, here I am, Dad. And it says all of a sudden, Isaac began to tremble. He physically shook. He said, who are you? And he tells Esau that he's just given the blessing away. Esau is beside himself. And look once at what we read in Genesis chapter 27, verses 35 through 38. Elisa, do you have that?
13: Sure. But he said, meaning Isaac, "Your brother came deceitfully and took your blessing." And Esau said, "Isn't he rightly named Jacob? He has deceived me these two times. He took my birthright, and now he's taken my blessing." And then he asked, "Haven't you reserved any blessing for me?" And Isaac answered him, "I've made him lord over you, and have made all his relatives his servants, and I've sustained him with grain and new wine. So what can I possibly do for you, my son?"
11: So the prophecy now is being fulfilled. What God had told Rebekah is coming true. But how's it coming true?
12: Through deceit and manipulation and lying.
11: And lies.
13: Yeah, how can this be? This doesn't sound like a Bible story.
11: And Esau gets it. I mean, and he's beside himself. And he says, "This brother of mine is rightly named, for he is in fact a heel grabber. He's a supplanter. Yeah. Twice he's done this to me. Mm-hmm. First he takes my birthright, and now he's taken my blessing."
12: And really, in a sense, his name is heel grabber. This is the third time he's grabbed his heel. The first time coming out of the womb, mm-hmm. the second time with a bowl of soup, and the third time with another bowl of soup.
11: Okay. Now, here's the deal. Is that what God wanted to happen? I mean, the Lord is the one who said to Rebekah, the younger is going to take the place of the older. The older is going to serve the
13: younger.
11: You
13: raise a good question. The fact that he prophesied it, does that mean he wanted it?
11: Yes. And we're all, yes, mm-hmm. exactly. Mm-hmm. Or if he wanted it, how did he want it to happen?
12: Yeah, I think that's the issue. Obviously, God wanted it, or he wouldn't have prophesied that. But that didn't mean that it had to happen this way necessarily, right?
11: Yeah. Or if you take Elisa's comment, was God just describing it? Mm-hmm. It sort of seems like God was orchestrating this, and he wanted it to eventually happen this way, or he was going to work with it this way. But the question is, what do we make of Rebekah and Jacob conspiring among themselves? Some people think that they were doing this in faith, that because Rebekah knew that God had predicted that this was going to happen, and she was afraid now that Isaac was going to resist the prophecy and was going to, in his last days, last moments, make sure that he blessed Esau, she stepped in order to, in faith, help God. She was trusting. She believed it should happen.
12: She could have. Yeah. And getting into people's motives is always a pretty dodgy thing because, you know, we don't know what's going on in there. But I got to tell you, you're going to have to prove it to me that they were doing this for good reasons, because they seem like a bunch of rascals to me.
11: But the point is, and the New Testament even is critical of Esau for having a lack of spirituality, a lack of family responsibility. See, it's one of those issues, and people come at this from both sides. Some will say, okay, yeah, they shouldn't have lied, but they were trying to act in faith. Rebekah and Jacob saw what they believed God wanted. And so they were just being shrewd. They were just finding their own way to make it happen.
13: But either way you look at it, it's kind of a slimy approach to joining God in his work. And God still uses it.
11: That's the point. I think when it comes to their motives, God only knows. Mm-hmm. God only knows what was in their hearts. God only knows the extent to which Rebekah and Jacob had any mind at all to try to help the prophecy be fulfilled, even if they were making mistakes in the process. God only knows really the heart of Esau. But I think this says something wonderful for all of us. God's purposes, his plans. I mean, in the big story here, we have to remember all of this about the chosen family, all of it was about bringing a family into the world through which the promised Messiah, the hope of the world, would one day come. This is all part of that story. And what it reminds us, I think, is that God's eventual rescue, his mercy, all that he's doing for us, does not ultimately depend upon our goodness or our motives. Rather, it depends on his mercy, on his compassion, his willingness to work in and through our weakness, even if we're being rascals in the process.
10: Thankful we should be that God still loves to use us despite our flaws. Interesting conversation today as we continue our series on the life of Jacob and how he is part of the bigger story that the Bible is telling. That's a great observation, isn't it? When we look at all the predictions in the Bible and the way they work out, that the way they are fulfilled always reflects God's mercy rather than our goodness and our understanding. Well, you're part of another week of Bible Engagement for Life from Our Daily Bread Ministries, where we use audio, like Discover the Word, video, print, and the internet to make the life-changing story and wisdom of the Bible understandable and accessible to people all around the world. And the print piece of that experienced a major transition this summer. Over the last 30 years, our Harris Web Press has printed over 1.5 billion Our Daily Bread devotionals, in addition to much of our other printed material. It's been a faithful workhorse. But looking forward, as the number of people we serve continues to increase, there is a need to increase our production capacity to meet global demand. And so we are thankful for the way the Lord has provided us with a new press. It's an amazing story of God's provision. And then this summer, it was installed here at our ministry headquarters in Grand Rapids, Michigan. Now, I'm going to talk about this all week, and we'll have some links for you to connect to in our show notes on our discovertheword.org website. So more to come this week about how excited we are about the new printing press that the Lord has provided. Well, tomorrow, Mart and Elisa and Bill will pick up where we left off in our study of Jacob and Jesus. And let me just say, if you're part of a family, and everyone is, you know that families can quarrel. Sometimes it can be a fairly minor thing. Other times it's devastating. And in the case of Jacob and Esau, their conflict produced a long-lasting family feud. Can God work in their situation with so much conflict? Can he work in your family, even when the divisions are deep? 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
14: This grandparenting can be an expensive proposition. I mean, without grandchildren, you could walk right past those hundreds of cute toys, never miss a step. But when you have a grandchild, you keep seeing your grandchild's name on those toys, you know? Which means you must buy the toy with their name on it, right? Well, not all of them, but probably too many of them. We happened to be in a store with our little granddaughter when she was about 1 year old, and I happened to see this great stick horse that I thought would be entertaining for another grandchild. That would be our nearly 3-year-old grandson at the time. Now, when you squeeze the ear of the head of this horse, the William Tell Overture, otherwise known to us non-intellectuals as the Lone Ranger theme, it starts playing. And the horse starts whinnying and snorting, and its nose starts twitching back and forth inside its halter. Well, I walked up to the grocery cart that our 1-year-old granddaughter was riding in, and I turned it on for her to see. Her reaction was interesting. She reached in the direction of that twitching steed, wanting me to bring it closer. I did. But as I brought it near her, she pulled as far back as she could, laying her head against her mother's shoulder. So much for my field test. I'm Ron Hutchcraft, and I want to have a word with you today about seeking but not finding. Our little granddaughter wanted to check out what I had, but she didn't want to get too close. Curious, but keeping her distance, just like a lot of us spiritual seekers do with Jesus. Oh, you may consider yourself a spiritual seeker, which, by the way, is a wise thing to be. You've seen that our soul can never be satisfied by just earth stuff. You know it must be something spiritual that will give life real meaning, right? And would give your heart real peace. There are many possibilities to sample, because there's a big spiritual buffet we have today. But one possibility that's hard to overlook is Jesus Christ. He's so compelling, so dominating. Virtually every world religion has an honored place for him. You're willing to check out Jesus. You may have even been around Jesus much of your life. Maybe you know a lot about him. You like Jesus. You agree with Jesus. But maybe like our granddaughter with that toy, you've basically said to him, Jesus, you can get this close, but no closer. Oh, you like having him around. But when it comes to responding to his claims on your life, that's where you draw the line. Jesus met a man like that. The man demonstrated a strong interest in Jesus and a lot of insight into his teachings. Jesus described him this way in Mark 12:34. It's our word for today from the Word of God. You are not far, he said, from the kingdom of God. Huh. I wonder if Jesus might be saying that to you. You're so close to belonging to me. You're not far, but you're not in. See, close doesn't count when it comes to knowing Jesus. Close doesn't count on the day you die. You can be close to heaven, but not in, and that's still hell. You've let Jesus be near you, but maybe you've never invited him into your heart. You've never told them that you're pinning all your hopes on him and on his death on the cross for your sins and his resurrection from the dead. It would be the ultimate tragedy of your life if you got so close to Jesus and you missed him. This time, don't pull back. This time, reach for him until he's yours. He is, in fact, reaching for you right now, and he's planting in you the desire to belong to him. Why not give yourself to him while the opportunity is there? You'll never experience what Jesus can do in a life until he's in your life. If you're ready to step across the line into Jesus' arms, would you tell him that right where you are and get this settled? I think maybe a visit to our website might help to just kind of make you sure you have nailed this down and that he is yours for real today. That's anewstory.com. That's the website, anewstory.com. See, being around Jesus will never give you answers, and it will never give you heaven. It's all about belonging to Jesus. And you can belong to him this very day.
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0: With SRN News, I'm Rich Thomason in Washington. Apparently, the so-called energy ceasefire between Russia and Ukraine has yet to take hold. Russian drones and missiles targeted Kharkiv, Ukraine's second-largest city. President Trump is taking some heat for a deal that will allow Russia to supply diesel fuel to the U.S. as well as to global markets. Backed by Iran, Houthi rebels have launched another missile strike on Saudi Arabia's main airport in Riyadh. It's the second such attack in as many days.
1: The Houthis are saying that Saudi airspace remains a target. Now, Saudi Arabia, for its part, has pledged a decisive retaliation. Now, we don't know what that will be, but people here in the region are certainly bracing for an escalation. And then there's the question of what this means for Donald Trump. His ally, Saudi Arabia, has now been hit hard. Does he step in to help them with direct military aid, or does he risk looking weak? And of course, he has to think about the midterms, which are fast approaching.
0: The BBC's Orla Guerin. From the western Florida panhandle up into the northeast, the storm called Isaias left death and destruction in its aftermath. The hurricane, which made landfall Friday night in Florida, is blamed for at least five deaths in the south. It unleashed widespread flooding, spawned tornadoes, and brought down numerous trees and power lines. Dangerous online behavior by its AI models, leading Anthropic to pull the plug for now.
2: TechCrunch reports Anthropic is cutting off live internet access to its internal evaluations until it can straighten out the rogue AI agents. Researchers are alarmed because that means those AI models can't be evaluated before they're released. I'm Tammy Trujillo.
0: On Wall Street, the Dow futures up 57 points. NASDAQ futures 50 points in the red. This is SRN News. Dr. Albert Mohler of the Southern Baptist Convention says the attempted hijacking of a Fly Dubai passenger jet by its co-pilot is an example of the ugly face of Islamic terrorism.
3: It was an extremely close call. It was averted only by heroism. This is an enormous worldview issue. It comes down to the fact that civilization is and always is an achievement.
0: Dr. Mohler adds that civilization is more vulnerable than people think.
3: Civilization built this aircraft, able to withstand the stressors put on it in the terrifying descent. And civilization established the rules having to do with which airliners are certified to fly and which are not. And we're talking about rules here of moral behavior. This was not, in the case of this airplane, a mechanical problem. This was a moral problem. And the moral problem at its core can be summed up as the forces of civilization juxtaposed with the forces of anti-civilization.
0: And Dr. Albert Mohler says, thank God that this time, civilization won. This is SRN News. One political analyst says former President Obama's campaigning with Abdul El-Sayed has become awkward.
4: Barack Obama is set to campaign in Michigan for Democrat Abdul El-Sayed in the 2026 midterms, despite El-Sayed's past criticisms of Obama's presidency as a failure and claims that the country was not better off after his terms. Cornell West highlights their ideological clashes on issues like Gaza, Wall Street bailouts, and single-payer health care, labeling Obama a moderate neoliberal, while El-Sayed struggles with black voters in the state. Richard Boyd reporting.
0: President Trump says his newly appointed White House Press Secretary, Katie Zachariah, will hold her first briefing this week. In a Truth Social post, the president announced that Zachariah will officially begin her tenure as press secretary today. She'll be holding an introductory news conference tomorrow in the White House briefing room. More details at srnnews.com.
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0: Have you ever wondered what God's really like? Not what people say about him, not what we imagine him to be, but who he reveals himself to be. Welcome to Through the Bible. I'm Steve Schwetz. We're in Exodus 34, and we've come to one of the most important self-descriptions of God in all of Scripture. When Moses returns to Mount Sinai, God proclaims his own name and character, merciful and gracious, long-suffering, abundant in goodness and truth, and yet perfectly just. It's a breathtaking portrait of the God that we worship and a reminder that his mercy and holiness always go hand in hand. Before we begin, though, let's read a couple of notes from fellow passengers sitting near us on the Bible bus. Gary from the U.S. writes, "My cousin told me about your program on our local Christian radio station. Through that recommendation, I found and downloaded your app. I am an old retired man. I listened to your program daily, and my wife got on the bus, too. I also got a print copy of Briefing the Bible. After listening for almost a year and reading the guide, I realized that although I have read the Bible for years and have been saved for over 40 years, I still gained a new understanding of Scripture. Dr. McGee's program has helped me have a closer walk with the Lord. May God continue to bless and grow this ministry. I look forward to the Bible bus on my phone daily. The ability to hear the current lesson at any time of day makes it even more valuable. Praise the Lord for the Bible bus. I share it every chance I get." And Jovan, who listens in Serbia, writes this, "I just wanted to say this has honestly been one of the best Bible teaching programs I've found. I don't always understand everything when I read the Bible on my own, but when I listen to this, it just makes things click in a simple way. It helps me a lot spiritually, especially when I feel a bit lost or distant, because it brings me back and reminds me what I'm actually reading and why it matters." And then our last note is from a listener who catches the Bible bus in South Africa. She shares, "Thank you for these teachings in Zulu. My family and I are learning a lot from this program, and we enjoy listening together. After each session, we discuss the teachings. This is what Christians truly need these days, sound biblical instruction." Isn't that encouraging? No matter where we live, God's gathering his people around his word and speaking to hearts through it every single day. You know, one more thing before we begin. We're near the end of our study of Exodus, and then the Bible bus is going to travel forward to the New Testament as we begin our study in the Gospel of Mark. Now, if you haven't already downloaded your free copy of the notes and outlines or our Bible companion for Mark, put that on your to-do list for this week. 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Lord, would you change our hearts and minds as we listen and take your truth to heart? 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In Jesus' name, amen. Here's our study of Exodus 34 and 35 on Through the Bible with Dr. J. Vernon McGee.
1: Now, friends, as we come today to this 34th chapter, you'll notice it, and I trust that those of you going through with us will read along as you go. You'll find that it'll make the study more interesting to you, I'm sure. You will wonder how in the world it could ever have any application for us today. And yet, all Scripture is profitable, and this Scripture is also. And I'm reading now at verse 1. "And the Lord said unto Moses, Hew thee two tables of stone like unto the first, and I will write upon these tables the words that were in the first tables, which thou breakest. And be ready in the morning, and come up in the morning unto Mount Sinai, and present thyself there to me in the top of the mount. And no man shall come up with thee,

went up into Mount Sinai as the Lord had commanded him, and he took in his hand the two tables of stone. Now you have here actually the second tables of the law. The first, you'll recall, when Moses went down, at the time they made the golden calf and worshiped it. After breaking those, he now comes back to the mountain, and he has with him these blank tables now. Verse 5, and the Lord descended in the cloud and stood with him there and proclaimed the name of the Lord. And this is very important to see, for this is a tremendous advance for both Moses and the children of Israel. He's proclaiming now his name. A name has a meaning, and I do not mean by that like you find in the Old Testament that so many names have a certain meaning, but that a name always conjures up in the thinking of people certain things. When you hear the name of Caesar, what do you think of? When you hear the name today of Nazi, the Nazis, what do you think of? What do you think of when you hear the name Egypt? Are the name Israel? Well, God's proclaiming now his name, and it comes out of the experience that these people have already had since they left the land of Egypt. Now, will you listen to this? This is a glorious revelation of God. And the Lord passed by before him and proclaimed, the Lord, that is Jehovah. And now he says, Jehovah God, merciful and gracious, long-suffering and abundant in goodness and truth, keeping mercy for thousands, forgiving iniquity and transgression and sin, and that will by no means clear the guilty. Now, God does not extend mercy by shutting his eyes to the guilty, or by just saying, well, we'll forget it. He doesn't. Sin must be punished. There must be the penalty paid. And he by no means clears the guilty. But what happens? He's keeping mercy, and he forgives iniquity. And how does he do it? Well, because a sacrifice has been provided. And every sacrifice they made in that day didn't take away sin, but it pointed to the one who did when he came 1900 years ago. So this is still a marvelous revelation of God. And it says, visiting the iniquity of the fathers upon the children and upon the children's children unto the third and the fourth generation. And today, you need to remember that you can commit a sin that will affect your children and your grandchildren and your great-grandchildren and your great-great-grandchildren. I was taking abnormal psychology in college, and it was actually my second major, and I almost accepted a scholarship to go on to study it. To me, it was quite fascinating. We went over in Tennessee to a place called Bolivar. That's where the mental hospital is. And the man in charge was speaking to our class, showed us the different forms of abnormality. Here were the schizophrenias, here were those suffering from paresis, here were others that were suffering from some other mental disease, manic depressive psychosis, or some other form. And he showed us one group. And some member of the class asked him, what caused the disease? Well, he said it was either the sin, and that was the doctor's answer, the sin of the fathers, or the sin of the grandfathers. And he said it could have been the sin of the great-grandfathers. And a doctor in Nashville took me one time to the hospital one morning as he operated on some children, blind children, but it was to give them partial sight. And I asked him, I said, what made them blind? He said it was the sins of their fathers. Believe me, friends, you don't beat God. You don't get around him. You don't fool him. You don't break his laws with immunity.

0: God always works the same, and he doesn't change. But thank God, you can always say in the first revelation here, he keeps mercy for thousands, forgiving iniquity. We only turn to him. Now, will you notice, he says, verse 8, and Moses made haste, bowed his head toward the earth, and worshiped. And he did well, too. This is a marvelous revelation of God. And he said, Moses now speaking, if now I have found grace in thy sight, O Lord, let my Lord, I pray thee, go among us, for it's a stiff-necked people. And here we go again. This is about the fourth time these people have been called a stiff-necked people. And I hope by now you realize God never saved them because they were superior or because they were doing so well or promised to do so good. They are a stiff-necked people. And pardon our iniquity and our sin and take us for thine inheritance. Wonderful prayer of Moses again, you see. Verse 10, and notice, and he said, behold, I make a covenant. Now, it's God speaking to Moses for the children of Israel. Before all thy people, I will do marvels such as have not been done in all the earth, nor in any nation, and all the people among which thou art shall see the work of the Lord, for it is a terrible thing that I will do with thee. Now, the terrible thing here isn't quite like it sounds to us. It means to incite terror. It doesn't mean it's terrible in the way we think of a thing being terrible. Now, God says he's to do this. Why? Well, it was part of the shield that God was putting around these people. They would have been devoured by the enemy had he not done this. Verse 11, observe thou that which I command thee this day, behold, I drive out before thee the Amorite, the Canaanite, the Hittite, the Perizzite, the Hivite, the Jebusite, and the Electrolyte. He's driving them all out, and this is about the third time he's mentioned this. Now he says, take heed to thyself, lest thou make a covenant with the inhabitants of the land, whither thou goest, lest it be for a snare in the midst of thee. Now, God warned them not to make a covenant with the people in that land. Now, when the Gibeonites came, you will recall, to Joshua, after they got in the land, they pretended they had come from afar, and they had old stale bread to prove it. At least it proved it to Joshua. Now, will you notice, verse 13, but ye shall destroy their altars, break their images, and cut down their groves. And the reason they were to do this, God says it'd be dangerous for you to make a covenant with them. Association would bring you back to idolatry. For thou shalt worship no other god, for the Lord, whose name is jealous, is a jealous God. You'll worship no other god, for the Lord, whose name is jealous, is a jealous God. And you don't need to apologize for God being jealous. I heard a wife once say, my husband is not jealous of me, and she was boasting of that. Well, I want to say this, and I didn't say it, but I wanted to at the time, and I said, I think you could also say that he doesn't love you then, if he's not jealous of you. You see, anything or any person you love, you're jealous of them, not in a wrong way or an evil way, but since you love a person, you have a concern and a care for them. Verse 15, lest thou make a covenant with the inhabitants of the land, and they go a-whoring after their gods, and do sacrifice unto their gods, and one call thee, and thou eat of his sacrifice, and thou take of their daughters unto thy sons, and their daughters go a-whoring after their gods, and make thy sons go a-whoring after their gods. Thou shalt not make thee molten gods. Now that land was absolutely just covered with idolatry, just like a dog's covered with fleas. That land was filled with idolatry and with gross immorality. And God is warning them to be separate from those people, make no covenant with them at all, and they are to be destroyed, actually, or driven out of the land. And, of course, the critic down through the years has sure harped on that. Well, why? Well, because he hasn't really understood or apparently investigated just why God did want them put out of the land and warned his people not to make a covenant with them. Of course, his people did go into idolatry. That was the thing. They broke at this particular point, and that's the reason they were sent into Babylonian captivity, was because of idolatry. They had gone into idolatry. And you find out they did this very thing here. But there's something else. Venereal disease. It was epidemic stage. That's known today that that was in that land. It would have polluted the entire human family had God permitted them to remain in the land. But he didn't. He had to clean them out. And it was a clean-up job that he did. Now we find that he goes on here with these directions that he's giving them. He speaks to them here in verse 18, the feast of unleavened bread shalt thou keep. You see, now he's beginning to prepare them to enter the land. And he says in verse 23, thrice in the year shall all your men children appear before the Lord God, the God of Israel. And then he gives a great many details here concerning different things. For instance, verse 25, thou shalt not offer the blood of my sacrifice with leaven. And he says in verse 26, the first of the first fruits of thy land thou shalt bring unto the house of the Lord thy God. They were to put God first. And later on he gives them the feast of first fruits, by the way. And these are all very wonderful laws, but I'm not inclined to spend too much time right in this section. And I move on to chapter 35. And again, the Lord returns to talk to them about the Sabbath day. This is the third time. And I'm reading at verse 1 of chapter 35 of Exodus. And Moses gathered all the congregation of the children of Israel together and said unto them, these are the words which the Lord hath commanded that ye should do them. 6 days shall work be done, but on the seventh day there shall be to you a holy day, a Sabbath of rest to the Lord. Whosoever doeth work therein shall be put to death. Ye shall kindle no fire throughout your habitations upon the Sabbath day. Now you'll find out that as we go along, the Lord insists, first of all, that the reason for the Sabbath was because it belongs to the first creation. God rested on the Sabbath day. Then he told them that it was a very particular and definite relationship between him and the children of Israel. Because as mankind left the creative hand of God, he got away from God. And there came a day when he no longer recognized God. He began to worship the creature. And he gave up the Sabbath day. Now, God said that it was then a peculiar relationship between him and the children of Israel. Then he began to put down these strictures that actually apply more to the land and the people than they would to any other place. If anyone did any work on the Sabbath day, to be stoned to death. It'd be very hard to carry on our society today without somebody working on the Sabbath day. And that would be Saturday. Of course, that's the Sabbath day. And suppose no fire was to be kindled on the Sabbath day. The problem would be great in the frozen north, you see. This was accommodated to that land over there. Now you'll notice verse 4, and Moses spoke unto all the congregation of the children of Israel, saying, this is the thing which the Lord commanded, saying, take ye from among you an offering unto the Lord. Whosoever is of a willing heart, let him bring it an offering of the Lord, gold and silver and brass. Now you'll notice that these gifts for the making of the tabernacle were to be voluntary. The people were not required and no demand put upon them at all. This is not even the tithe here at all. This is to be a voluntary gift. And here are the things that they were to bring. Not only the gold and silver and brass, but in verse 6, blue, purple, scarlet, fine linen, goat's hair, ram skins dyed red, badger skins, chittim wood, oil for the light, spices for anointing oil, and for the sweet incense, and onyx stones, and stones to be set for the ephod, and for the breastplate. And these were the different things given. You see, in that day, there was no such thing as a legal tender. That is like our dollar bill and $5 bill or a 50-cent piece. There's nothing like that. And the method of barter was the exchange of goods. And here you have them giving these things to the Lord's work. And I feel very frankly that this is a way today that a great many people can serve the Lord by giving either things that they have. Down in San Diego, I was down there several years ago, a man had two Ampex recorders. They are the very best. He'd bought them thinking they would be very serviceable going around to hospitals, and he found out they're a big recorder, that they took up a great deal of space and were rather awkward to take around. So he had them stored there at his house, and he said to me, I don't need them. If you can use them in your ministry, we'd like for you to have them. And very frankly, these two recorders have become very valuable to us because it means we would have to go out and spend a great deal of money to get them. And they came in at just the right time. It's amazing today. A great many people think that you have to always write out a check. Well, that's needed also. When we ask for money on the radio to get one of these machines that duplicates, and it's not called a duplicator, it's called something else, but it will take one of my tapes, the one I'm making right now, and it will make, I think, six at one time. And we keep that machine busy. It's just continually repeating, you see. And that was given to us by a dentist who's very much interested in the program. He bought it for us so that we found that there are more ways than one to serve the Lord, and that's the way these folk have done. And you'll find out, and I'm not going to read all of this here, but it's amazing the different things that the people gave. Now, of course, the question will arise, well, where did they get them? There were slaves in Egypt. Now, remember again that they collected back wages. They'd been in slavery a long time, and they were paid. The Egyptians were glad to get rid of them and pay them off, and that's what they did. And they left with a great deal of the wealth of the land of Egypt. Now we come to verse 30. And Moses said unto the children of Israel, See, the Lord hath called by name Bezaleel, the son of Uri, the son of Hur, of the tribe of Judah. He hath filled him with the Spirit of God in wisdom, in understanding, and in knowledge, and in all manner of workmanship. Now, this is the man that we'll see. He is the one made these articles of furniture that are so important, by the way. And we find here in verse 34, And he hath put in his heart that he may teach both he and Aholiab, the son of Ahisamash, of the tribe of Dan. So you see, he was able to pass on this gift that God had given him. And them hath he filled with wisdom of heart, to work all manner of work of the engraver, the cunning work. And so this tabernacle was a beautiful thing. It was a jewel in and of itself, not large, not a great big warehouse, but a very small building that was just like a precious jewel, and it's been variously estimated of the amount of money that went into it. And I think it's conservatively estimated that at least $5 million went into the construction of this tabernacle, according to the value of the metals in our day. And I expect right now it would go much higher than that. Now that brings us, friends, to the 36th chapter. That's as far as we'll get today. But we're going to pick up there next time, and let me urge you to have your chart of the tabernacle before you next time, because we're going to begin now to set up the tabernacle and see just how it functions. May God richly bless each one of you, my beloved.
1: Well, Dr. McGee's chart of the tabernacle can be found in his notes and outlines for Exodus. And as I mentioned earlier, they're available at ttb.org. Just click on Briefing the Bible. And while you're there, don't miss these other great resources. 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I always look forward to reading it, and I know that you will too. 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
3: The Bible says, resist the devil and he will flee from you. 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The problem is, he'll say, I'm not going to give in to what you're offering, but just for the record, what are you offering? Let's hear it. Well, he's happy to give you a little sample. He's happy to let you take a test drive. He's happy to put out what he has that will ultimately pull you down. So you don't allow that. You are the air controller of your mind. You are the DJ of your set list. You decide what songs are going to be played, not somebody else, not the devil. You decide. Don't give the devil a seat at your table.
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5: Hello, my name is Dennis, and I love to listen to WLUJ Radio. Great teachers every day in the morning. I like Tony Evans, Robert Jeffress, Dr. David Jeremiah. He's one of my favorites. I just think he's a really gifted preacher and teacher, and he's got a real passion. I don't know of any other Christian radio station in the area that has what WLUJ has. It ministers to so many people. I think it's all the work of the Lord.
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I look up to the mountains. Does my strength come from the mountains? No. My strength comes from God, who made heaven and earth and the mountains.

0: For King and Country on WLUJ Shoulders. Also heard Janet Paschal, El Shaddai. We came off a great weekend. I went to see my sweet niece. She got married, and it was a happy one. And both love the Lord, and they pledged their commitment to one another. And it was so cute. In their vows, they said, "I will always choose you. I will choose you until the day I die." Matter of fact, my niece actually quoted what my vows were from the Book of Ruth: "Where you go, I go. Where you stay, I stay. Your people be my people. And where you die, I die, and there I will be buried." And I thought that was like, wow, it's good to hear that again. And you know, I think going to weddings, I just re-up, right, our commitment to one another. You're kind of sitting there, actually kind of renewing your vows as they're taking their vows for each other. And you're like, yeah, I still feel that way. And that's still the case with me. So it's always good to come off of a good wedding that is setting Christ Jesus as the center. A cord of three strands is not easily broken. Ani, hey, she had a great idea. It was Mental Health Day just a couple days ago, and she put together a goodie basket, and she's going to feature one of Stu's Epperson's Thanksgiving book, Thanksgiving book. And so she's going to be putting that into the little basket, as well as some other materials, some cozy, restful, helpful goodies, and other great items that she has. So just want to encourage you to go ahead and give the station a call and enter to win, maybe on behalf of someone else. Maybe you see someone who's kind of struggling at this point, and you'd like to give them a sweet little goodie basket. Well, go ahead and win on behalf of them. So give us a call and just leave your name and phone number if it's not during the normal business hours, Ani's hours, and then we will put your name in the drawing. And I have to say this, not many people ever really participate in these drawings. So you got a really great chance of winning. Yeah, our people just, you know, they don't really need any more things. But if you want to go ahead and win it on behalf of someone else and then pass it on, I'm sure it'll be a blessing to someone. And we have these goodies. They're given to us by ministry partners. So we're not paying for this. This is just nice little sweet things that we have laying around that we want to compile into a sweet little basket. So it is our giveaway. I think maybe we'll continue this on through the week. But get your name in now, and we'll have our drawing.
1: So we raised three sons, but now we have granddaughters.
2: Three granddaughters.
1: Which is awesome, but little girls need something different from their parents than boys. What do they need?
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4: Well, first of all, I think it's really important, as I'm watching this, for them to know, and boys need this too, to know that they are precious and they are loved, not for what they do or how they look, but just who they are. They are made in God's image, and we just love them and we like them. Here's another thing. I was just with my 3-year-old granddaughter the other day for several hours. She never stopped talking one time. They need to know that their voice matters, that what they're saying, we're listening to them.
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5: 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My name is Sandra Shannon. I'm from Springfield, Illinois. I'm a praying mother, a praying grandmother, a praying great-grandmother. WLUJ is very inspirational in my life. I truly enjoy the word that goes forth with Dr. Tony Evans and also Dr. Charles F. Stanley. Also, I enjoy the praise and worship that comes forth. Hallelujah at 2 to sometimes 4 of 5 a.m. So if you're ever up during those hours, connect with WLUJ in praise and worship. I truly want to send a blessing up over WLUJ staff, and God bless Global in Jesus' name. Thank you so much, and I thank God for y'all, and just God bless you. God bless you all.

Maranatha singers, hear my cry. In the Bible, we're encouraged to pray without ceasing. I'm your friend, Donna Leland. And what would that look like? Would it be going through life mumbling to yourself? Would it be constantly, you know, serving up prayers? How would you get anything done? Turns out the opposite is true. You get more done. We accomplish more when we're not relying on our own selves. We accomplish more when we're looking to the Lord for wisdom to make these good decisions, to increase our strength and our energy. And here's one, free us from that time-wasting activity. Actually, pray without ceasing is all we're doing is saying, God, I'm dependent on you. In this moment, I'm dependent on you. You show me. So it actually just doubles and triples and multiplies any kind of productivity you'll ever have. Try it today. If you're stumped on something, if you're anxious about something, just say, Lord God, I don't know. I need your help. I'm dependent on you for this next step. And you know what you're going to get? You're going to get being more productive. You're going to get his comfort. You're going to get his counsel, reminding you that you are close and you are clean.

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1: With SRN News, I'm Rich Thomason in Washington. The first hurricane of this Atlantic season has left a lot of cleanup in its wake. Hurricane Isaias roared ashore along Florida's western panhandle before marching up the east coast, stirring up powerful winds, spinning off tornadoes, and dumping flooding rains, blamed for 5 deaths across the south. Long Beach, California is lifting most evacuation orders after floodwaters started receding along parts of the shoreline following this past weekend's brush with the remnants of Tropical Storm Rachel.
2: Those evacuations covered big chunks of the Long Beach Peninsula, Naples Island, and Treasure Island. Only small parts of Seaside Walk remain shut down. Some coastal flooding is still possible during high tides, but the danger to property and people is down significantly. At least 8 buildings are now red tagged. Officials say they deployed some 17,000 sandbags over the past few days. I'm Tammy Trujillo.
1: President Trump says Russia will supply diesel fuel to the U.S. and global markets. Ukrainian President Zelensky says that will feed Vladimir Putin's war machine. President Trump says there is an energy ceasefire in the war between Russia and Ukraine. He says both parties have agreed. Following the announcement, Russia attacked Ukraine's second city with drones and missiles. About the president's call for new Ukrainian leadership, Ukrainian President Zelensky says that is up to the Ukrainian people.
3: The main thing is to have security infrastructure for this, to give possibility to people to vote. Of course, it's up to Ukrainians when to vote, how to do it.
1: Zelensky, a guest on ABC's This Week. Iran-backed Houthi rebels have once again attacked Saudi Arabia's main airport in Riyadh. A fire broke out and there were injuries. Watching Wall Street this morning, the Dow futures are up 47 points, NASDAQ futures down 38. This is SRN News. Dr. Erwin Lutzer is pastor emeritus of the Moody Church in Chicago. In an interview with correspondent Lori Tratup of SRN News, Dr. Lutzer exposes the heart of America's cultural crisis as it impacts Christian pastors and pulpits all across the country.
4: We believe in the separation of church and state, but you cannot separate the state from morality. So I believe that pastors have the responsibility of preaching to all of those issues, you know, whether or not it's abortion, transgenderism, same-sex marriage. We preach about those issues, which today are deemed political, but they are, point in fact, very biblical.
1: Dr. Lutzer is the author of many books about embracing biblical truths, including The Eclipse of God, Our Nation's Disastrous Search for a More Inclusive Deity, and What We Must Do About It. 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
5: Keep busy. It lets your mind know you'll not be taking the time to think about the things that bother you, have bothered you, and won't leave you alone when you're not busy. Face it, busy is what we do when we don't want to deal with today's struggle that was left over from yesterday's to-do list. 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Being alone with your thoughts doesn't sound productive, which is why it's easier to run away than face them. 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
11: The coldness in his tone that day, I knew that this was going to be bad, and I knew that I needed to get away from him, and I had left my car keys back in his bedroom, and for some reason, I thought I needed to get my car keys, get into the front yard, and just get away.
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13: You know, John, today's topic, it breaks my heart, and it should break everybody's heart, when particularly young women are in an abusive relationship. And I'm thinking of your high school years, your teen years, and, you know, I've known even my son's friends that have suffered some of this. Mm. And so it is a silent thing. We don't talk enough about it, but today we want to equip parents to be alert, to understand, and to have those discussions, to equip particularly their daughters about how to know when a relationship is abusive. Mm-hmm. Because most of the time, this is all new, and you don't know. You're this flower, and man, there are mean people in this world.
12: Yeah, and our guest has been through what you're talking about, experiencing horrific abuse as a teen in a dating relationship, and we'll be sharing that with you today. Dee Dee Saeed is our guest. She's advised young adults about healthy dating relationships for many years now as a mentor and as a mom, and she's turned her experience into a book called It Doesn't Start With a Punch, My Journey Through an Abusive Teen Dating Relationship.
13: Dee Dee, welcome to Focus on the Family.
11: Thank you so much. It's an honor to be here
13: Your
11: today.
13: Name will be easy. My sister is Dee Dee, so this is good. I'll keep thinking of her
11: small,
13: as I'm talking
11: world.
13: To you. Let's get into it. That was a serious kind of entry point, and some people are going, what? And maybe even concerned that should we be covering something like this in the open? But man, it is so critical for parents and for young people, both boys and girls, and teen boy and teen girls can encounter abuse. Today, we want to concentrate on your story. Growing up, you describe your fascination with love and relationships. I'm sure. I mean, this is part of it, right? You are wanting to have that relationship that's Prince Charming, correct?
11: Right.
13: What were you feeling at the time?
11: You know, I think it was just part of teenage years of growing up, and that was one of the things to look forward to, turning 16 and driving a car was, beginning to date, right.
13: So you meet this guy that you've called Brock in the book. I'm sure that's not his real name, but
11: right.
13: Describe how you met him and who this young man was. How old was he?
11: So we were the same age. It was my junior year in high school when we met, and it was in the fall, and I was giving a few friends a ride home after school, and somebody else asked for a ride, and when I said yes, then his friend jumped in the car too. And so as I'm driving and dropping people off, Brock is flirting with me, and I'm kind of flirting back, and so when I dropped him off, he asked me for my phone number. And up till this point, I really didn't know that a boy had been interested in me. My friends had gone out on dates, but I hadn't yet. And so I was pretty excited that somebody was showing interest and asked for my phone number. So then we started talking on the phone quite a bit. And after a few weeks, he asked me out on a date. And of course, I excitedly said yes. And, you know, it was everything I hoped for. He came to the front door when he picked me up and opened the car door. And we had a nice time at the restaurant over dinner. And he walked me back to the door when the date was over. And
13: yeah, in that regard, when you're thinking back on this and writing this book, which is helpful because you talk about the signs and what to look for. But he was very polite. He was a gentleman all the way and seemed like, wow, this is really good, right?
11: Right, right. Yeah. No, it was everything that I had hoped the date would be.
13: How long did that last? last until you went

0: time that it, and it was a very different sign than what you would expect. He called me one night on a school night before bed and told me that he had flipped his dad's truck and totaled it, and it was the only family car, and that he was afraid what his dad was going to do with him. And so would I stay on the phone with him? And so his dad wouldn't come and do anything. And, you know, as a 16-year-old, it didn't cross my mind that all the parent has to do is walk in the room and say, get off the phone, and he would. And instead, wanting to help my boyfriend, I pulled the covers over my head and, you know, kept talking to him. And as it grew later, I kept saying, I think we can get off the phone. Surely your dad's gone to bed by now. No, no, I still hear him up. We should stay on the phone. And it was 3 a.m. when we finally hung up the phone. Right, yeah.
1: And was it true or false?
0: So when I went to school that day, he wasn't there. And so I was really worried about what had happened to him after we got off the phone. And I tried to call him midway through the day, and he didn't answer. And so my best friend and I drove up to his house after school. And when we turned the corner onto his street, his dad's truck was sitting in the driveway without a scratch on it. And so, you know, like, I'm disbelief what was last night. I'm humiliated because my friend's sitting next to me. And so he came out of the house laughing at me for being so gullible at the prank he'd pulled on me the night before.
1: Yeah.
0: Right.
1: Mm-hmm.
0: I kept telling him that it wasn't funny, and I didn't understand why he had lied to me.
1: Yeah.
0: And he just kept saying it was a joke. Couldn't I take a joke? I did debate on breaking up with him, but I didn't know if it was something that you broke up over.
1: Right.
0: And so,
1: again, you've
0: I
1: never been
0: go.
1: In this territory, right?
0: Right.
1: And you're very excited that someone's taken an interest in you. Now you got to process his difficulties, whatever, you know, compels him to do these things.
0: Right.
1: What were other things that in the forefront that began to happen that were equally troubling that you weren't really processing the way maybe you should have?
0: You know, he started to put down my friends and my family, just making, you know, kind of jokes, but putting them down. And I didn't know quite how to respond to that. And then he started putting me down, saying things like I wasn't coordinated. No wonder I wasn't better on the tennis team. He tried to tell me that I wasn't smart. And when I countered with that I was taking the harder classes in school than he was, he said, well, that's book smart. You don't have common sense. You're not going to survive in the real world. Mm-hmm. So it was, you know, I would try to speak back to it, but he always had a rebuttal that made me question myself.
1: Let me ask you, this is a delicate question, but mm-hmm. I think an important one. What left you vulnerable to that kind of manipulation? I mean, you knew who you were.
0: You know, I think it was two things. I think we're all a little confused of who we are
1: sure.
0: at that age. You know, as much as we think we know, we're trying to fit in, and it's an ever-changing landscape. But I also think that we're desensitized to sarcasm. You know, it rains in school hallways. And so when I was confronted with it, it wasn't really much different than what I'd heard other people saying or in other situations. It didn't feel good, and I didn't like it, but I didn't recognize that it was bad.
1: It wasn't unusual.
0: Right, right.
1: Except in the context of, you know, a guy that you think likes you, maybe
0: right.
1: would treat you differently. But right. really, these are mechanisms of control.
0: Correct.
1: Right? That's
0: yes.
1: what he's trying to do, is gain the upper hand and manipulate you, etc. That relationship then moved into him isolating you, him following you. Describe how long into the relationship that was and when he began to show jealousy and control in a much more forthright way.
0: So the first sign of physical abuse was pushing me in the hallway after school one day. So I hadn't seen the jealousy yet. We were talking to a classmate after school one day, and we were debating on something kind of trivial, and wanting to look cool in front of his friend, I did a light-handed backslap on Brock's shoulder. And in response, he pushed me with both of his hands, and it was so hard that I fell backwards, slid on the floor, dropped all my books. I was mortified, and, you know, that time alarm bells went off in my head, but I was in shock. I didn't know how to respond to
1: right.
0: that. You know, when you talk to your kids about dating, you know, here's how you respond to being hit isn't usually
1: yeah.
0: at the top of the
1: right.
0: list. So I told myself that he wouldn't have done what I thought he did, that he wouldn't have done it in front of somebody else, that he was bigger than I was. He was about 6 foot, almost 200 pounds. I'm 5'6", and high school weighed about 100 pounds. So I just told myself he didn't.
1: Yeah, it's not a contest.
0: Right, yeah, but I just said he didn't know my own strength or his own strength.
1: So you're rationalizing
0: and
1: so it.
0: And denial, which is a big factor in staying in a relationship.
1: In fact, I think in the book you talked about, well, maybe it

0: was my fault because I hit him on the shoulder and that was his reaction. And I mean, even that's really that looking inward first is such a good thing, but in this case, it can lower your receptors to reality, right?
1: Yes,
0: Because
1: exactly.
0: you look in first rather than saying, okay, that guy's unhealthy.
1: Yes,
0: Yeah.
1: yes, yeah.
2: Yeah. In that regard, Dee Dee, you did seem to recognize there's something really odd going on. In the book, you mentioned it felt like you were dating Dr. Jekyll and Mr. Hyde. So
1: Yes,
2: describe kind
1: yes.
2: of that growing epiphany and those feelings of, oh, this is not normal.
1: So it what Jim was talking about a minute ago, it was that there began to be rules, and I wouldn't know anything about these until I'd crossed a line.
2: Oh.
1: Like I would talk with a classmate, and then when Brock and I were hanging out after school, I would mention the conversation, and he'd get really upset that I had talked with this person. You know, it was either yelling or shouting or, you know, just very aggressive behavior with me. And so I slowly grew into a shell of a person. You know, I would misstep and there would be consequences for it. And, but I never, every time it was over, I just put it behind me and moved forward. And there was still a lot of good that was in the relationship. You know, we still went on dates. We went off school for lunch. We still went on some double dates. So there was lots of fun between us, but then there was these episodes that were, yeah, frightening and I just wanted
0: Well,
1: behind
0: I would
1: me.
0: think almost maybe even unconsciously because of where he's coming out of some kind of woundedness, obviously, but like he knows the balance. He needs to do so many good things, so many right things, but he's trying to keep you close and push you away at the same time. Is that, did it feel like that?
1: I just think I was lost.
0: Yeah.
1: You know, just lost in the
0: Were your
1: relationship.
0: parents engaging this? Were they observing it? Were they concerned, obviously? Did they see things? What did they see?
1: Both my friends and my family saw things that they were concerned about. My friends noticed a change in my demeanor when there had been an episode with Brock, and so they would try to talk with me about that. But I already carried so much shame. I mean, you're not supposed to be hit, and so, or even talked to the way that I was. And so I thought something was wrong with me that this was happening. And so I carried shame and couldn't talk about it. So when my friends or my family tried to talk with me about it, I just got very defensive and with my words pushed them away. You know, I don't know what my parents saw initially, but I do know that they saw bruises over time.
0: Wow, it was that often that he might hit you physically.
1: Yes. Yeah. And this is one I write about in the book. He bit me sometimes. We would be watching a movie or just sitting talking, and he would grab my arm and bite it hard enough to leave teeth marks on my arm and say, I just want to know what it's like to take a bite out of somebody. So it was more that I was always on this ever-shifting landscape of uncertainty and fear.
0: Yeah.
2: Well, this is Focus on the Family, and we're covering a very difficult topic, obviously, with our guest, Dee Dee Saeed, and she's captured her story in the book, It Doesn't Start with a Punch: My Journey Through an Abusive Teen Dating Relationship. 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And Dee Dee, that physical aspect of manipulation and abuse kind of crescendoed. There was a rodeo story you told in the book. Why don't you share that with us?
1: Sure. So by then, Brock was telling me the rules rather than misstepping and learning them. And he told me not to wear my overalls, which were cool back in the 1980s. They've come back again. But so he told me not to wear my overalls to the rodeo, which really surprised me. I mean, you wear Wranglers to the rodeo, not overalls. But I knew that he thought that I looked cute in them and I wanted to look
0: So you
1: cute
0: did
1: for
0: this
1: my
0: for him.
1: boyfriend. Right. So
0: Yeah.
1: I was wearing something I thought he would find me attractive in. And so we went to the rodeo and then we left. And after it was over, we went back to his house and we sat on the couch. And he said to me that the first thing I had done wrong was wearing the overalls. And the second thing I had done wrong was coming home with him. And the coldness in his tone that day, I knew that this was going to be bad. And I knew that I needed to get away from him. And I had left my car keys back in his bedroom. And for some reason, I thought I needed to get my car keys, get into the front yard, and just get away. And I don't know how I made it to his bedroom, but I did. And I remember feeling relief as I came around the corner. Only as soon as I rounded that corner, he was standing there in front of me holding a rifle.
2: Oh.
1: And I didn't see an option. And I remember the wall being behind my back and just falling to the floor and crying, thinking that I was about to die. And he started talking to me instead and led me to the couch and told me that, you know, I needed to listen to him. And then he told me that because he thought that I was attractive in the overalls, he was afraid that somebody else at the rodeo was going to find me attractive and that he just didn't want to lose me and he wanted to protect me from other people. And so that was why he was reacting this way.
0: Wow, that is a lot to carry as a teen girl.
2: Yeah.
1: It was.
0: I mean, it's crazy.
1: Yes, yes.
0: And then something happened. And what was that change?
1: So early in the relationship, he was very sexually coercive with me to the point that I finally gave in to his pressure. Mm-hmm. And having grown up in the church, I only wanted to be with one person. And so that was why I tried to wait. But it was confusing. Like everything I was seeing in the movies, it was, you know, sex was happening. I was hearing it in the school hallways. He was telling me that if I loved him, I would have sex with him. And so I finally gave in and we did start a sexual relationship.
0: Did it come to a point when you were saying no and he kept going?
1: So, no, once I gave in, I was a pretty willing, I mean, to me, it just became part of our relationship. But the weekend of my 19th birthday, I was home from college. I had actually, you know, graduated high school, moved away to college.
0: And away from him or still in touch with him?
1: We were still dating. Okay. We were still dating. Mm-hmm. And I came home frequently on the weekends to see him, stayed with my parents, but would date Brock. And so the weekend of my 19th birthday, I was home and he had long since made it known that he didn't like my parents. He didn't like being in the house with them. When he pulled up out front, I was expected to come out to the car. And this night things ran long and I, of course, didn't go out to the car and he came inside and I was really nervous, but he was very cordial with everybody and pleasant. And so I relaxed. And once we were done with cake and ice cream, he and I got in the car and drove to a park and walked around and he held my hand and he was nice. And we spent some time there. And on the way home, we were driving home and he pulled off on a dirt road that I didn't even know was there. And we started to mess around and he pinned me down and he raped me. And it took me a very long time to say that that was rape because I'd been sexually active with him. And so I didn't think that it could be rape. It was probably 15 years and the help of a counselor that helped me see that it was. And I remember driving the rest of the way home feeling broken and another level of shame because there wasn't anything outward that you could tell what had just happened to me. And but it was the turning point in our relationship.
0: Yeah, I thought that would be the case. I mean, that might have been the rock bottom for you then.
1: It wasn't the act itself. A few weeks later, we were talking on the phone. I was back at school. And somehow that evening came up and he ended up saying that it was punishment for not being ready on time. Hmm. And that was shocking enough, but you know, everything else up until this point I had seen as a knee-jerk reaction. I had done something wrong and he had reacted to it. But this time he'd been in my parents' house. We'd driven to the park. You know, he'd had all this time to change course and he'd still done this terrible act on me. And so it was intentional harm. And I began to process that and that he had a choice and that this wasn't who I wanted to be with.
0: What was that point where this became abuse? You knew, was this it where you said, okay, this is abuse and I've got to get out of this?
1: I don't think that I knew it was abuse until many years later.
0: Mm-hmm. After it was all broken off.
1: Right, right. I didn't know to call it that for a long time.
0: How did it break up? How did you come to a point where you said, okay, this is totally unacceptable, or however you process it, what words did you use in your own mind to say?
1: You know, it was that phone call started it, but that was a lot to process and grapple, especially by myself. And I remember giving myself 30 days to decide what I wanted to do. And at the end of that 30 days, I was solid, and I knew that I didn't want to be with him anymore, and I found the courage and the strength to say, this is over.
0: Where was God in the midst of all this in your relationship with him? And how were you processing spiritually what you were experiencing emotionally and physically?
1: God is what saved me in that relationship. Huh. I had withdrawn from every activity except for student council. I had broken off every friendship I had. I was completely isolated in this relationship with Brock. My parents were trying to help me, but it felt like I was in trouble with them. You know, Brock was telling me that he loved me, but obviously I was always in trouble and misstepping there. And so love didn't feel like love is supposed to feel, but I knew God loved me unconditionally.
0: You went through that quickly, and appreciate that. But with the parents, that they're questioning, their curiosity about how you were doing felt not like love, but like an inquisition.
1: Yes.
0: That's really critical for us as parents to understand mm-hmm. that. So what would have been the better way, a possible way, that they could have communicated with you that would have drawn you closer to them and closer to reality?
1: Yeah. I think it's hard. I mean, as a parent today, it would be very hard for me because I just want my child out of that relationship. But they're broken to a point that we don't understand. I didn't talk about this for 20 years. And the first time I told my parents about it, I had such a physical reaction to the emotional hurt that my whole body shook. Mm. So, you know, for parents to understand that we can't go straight into what's going on, but to reassure and love them and say, I care about you. And as they get comfortable, say, I want to talk with you about something. And I just reiterating that you care about them.
0: And in reality, unless that teen or adult child is willing to share, the parent can't pry that open.
1: Right.
0: So you have to lay some groundwork is what you're saying.
1: Yes.
0: Get the trust built up because you're vulnerable, right?
1: Yes.
0: You feel embarrassed, like you said many times. You don't want to say these things because you're hearing in your head, I'm sure, why didn't you know better?
1: Right.
0: Right?
1: Yes, yes. That's
0: and,
1: exactly
0: I mean, that's
1: what was
0: a crusher. I think that's one of the most important lessons out of this for us as parents is how to talk, particularly again with your teen girls, about pressures that they might be feeling. Again, this is all new, so they don't know the rules of the game like you were suggesting. And you certainly don't want that person to set the rules. So you've got to keep that relationship up with your teen girls before they ever get into this spot.
1: Mm-hmm. Right.
0: So that
1: right.
0: there's open communication. I would say even discussing with them what it should look like.
1: Right.
0: This is what a healthy relationship should look like in a non-Charlie Brown wah, wah, wah kind of lecture, right?
1: Yeah.
0: So you've got to find that ability to do that as a dad, as a mom and a dad, right?
1: Right, absolutely.
0: And try to connect with them. Dee Dee, as you were raising your own children, I can only imagine that response was to overprotect, to over-engage, to oversay what you might be feeling because of your experience. What happened for your own parenting journey in that regard?
1: You know, I was trying to have conversations with my kids from an early age about friendships and what they were like. So often we say, well, is that person nice? But, you know, asking more open-ended questions of what is that person like? How do they treat you? Was where I went. And then my poor kids, I sat next to them in every movie that we watched and said, you don't fall in love in 2 weeks. Mm-hmm. And, you know, just trying to show what was wrong in the movies that they were watching.
0: So that's how that came out.
1: Yes.
0: You mentioned it was years later. Just describe that briefly, like how, I guess, why, and then what happened over those 20 years that you were quiet, you weren't saying anything, and you were trying to wrestle through what happened to me?
1: You know, I don't even know that I was wrestling with it most of the time. When I ended it, I just wanted it behind me. I was mad at everything I had given up in the 3 years that we dated, and I just wanted to move forward with my life. But 20 years later, I had a concussion and realized that the only thing we can count on in life is God. And I was immediately flooded with shame and guilt from that high school relationship. And I knew I needed to dig in and heal from that.
0: I want to expand quickly on that. Mm-hmm. We're right at the end, but there may be adults listening, you know, 40-something, 50-something, 60-something mm-hmm. that have never had that reconciliation. And all they have felt is shame. I made a bad decision. I stayed in that relationship. I allowed him to do that to me. All those words.
1: Right.
0: How did God wrap you up and say, no, my daughter, I love you. I'm sorry this happened. How did you feel reconciled with all of those, what you would say to yourself were poor decisions?
1: You know, it was a few ways. I got involved with a counselor, Christian counselor. I journaled a lot. It was probably a 6-month process of a lot of prayer, reading the Bible, and two things. One, in a Sunday school class, the DVD that we were listening to, a woman was recounting another experience, and she said that she heard God tell her this didn't change who she was, that she was the same person. It was something that happened to her, and that he still loved her. And that was like it was being spoken to me. Mm-hmm. And then on a bike ride one day, I was praying and just asking how I could remove this. And God said, as far as, you know, the Bible verse, as far as the east is from the west, so have I removed your sins. Yeah. And I thought, if God has forgiven me that much, I need to be able to let go of this.
0: Whew, what a moment of being set free.
1: Yes.
0: And that's what
1: yes.
0: the Christian message is all about, mm-hmm. you know, yeah. that yes. idea that our sins are washed away.
1: Yeah.
0: Because Jesus paid the price for us, right?
1: Yes.
0: That's the whole. That's why we call it the good news. Yes. We don't earn our way into heaven. God has done that already. And yet we have consequences on this earth. And I'm so sorry that you had to go through that. I'm grateful that you were bold enough, brave enough, courageous enough to write this in a book. Mm-hmm. And I think, John, the key here is for parents, again, if you knew your daughter was going to be abused emotionally, physically, both, wouldn't you do everything you could do to try to prevent that? That's why I think we have energy to get your message out, Dee, is mm-hmm. you can do something to engage your child to talk about these things appropriately. Yeah. We also have caring Christian counselors here, Focus on the Family. You can call with that question. You know, my daughter, this is the situation. What do you think I should do? And they'll provide some advice. They'll give you resources. I'm sure Dee Dee's book will be one of them now in the mm-hmm. great treasure trove of resources from Focus on the Family. And I know this is a super, super difficult issue, but if we, the church, do not talk about it, who will? They win, mm-hmm. they being evil.
2: Yeah.
0: Right? So engage it. Have that conversation with your 12, 13-year-old daughter. And we know oftentimes the shoe can be on the other foot too. So your son should know first how to treat women and girls. And then secondly, if they're being abused somehow, address mm-hmm. that too. Mm-hmm. So this is a great resource. Dee Dee, thank you for being with us.
1: Yeah, thank you so much.
2: We'll encourage you to get in touch with us, to connect with a counselor if you need some steps forward. 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
1: This is Mary Lohman of the Christian Working Woman. I'm going to start a verse for you and see if you can finish it. Be still. Yeah, that's it. Be still and know that I am God, Psalm 46:10. It's a very familiar verse. You and I can recite it pretty easily. But here's the harder question. Do we practice it? And what does it mean? How do we do it? At first, it seems very simple, straightforward. Be still and know that I am God. But I've discovered that it's not that easy to implement in my life. And I have a feeling many of you share that experience. First, it's just not easy to simply be still, is it? We live in a world that seems to be in perpetual motion. Most of us have more to do than we ever get done. It is not in vogue to be still. Successful people aren't viewed as people who are still. They are people who are active. We have this idea that if we're not doing something, we're not being productive. Those of us who are mothers remember how often we'd just give anything if our children would just be still. All that energy and constant movement. How many times have you taken your child's shoulders, looked him or her in the eyes and said, "Please, be still." You feel as though you cannot get anywhere with them until they simply stop. Don't you think God, our Father, says the same thing to us sometimes? Be still. Stop. Stop working. Stop moving. Stop talking. Stop looking at that phone. Just stop. The first hurdle we face is to get our bodies to be still, to literally stop moving. And for most of us, that does not come easy. I've learned that I must plan this still time in my day. It has to be designated, and I have to give it the highest priority. For me, it has to be early in my day before my mind is cluttered and my concentration is divided and I'm just tired. Are you having some difficulty learning to be still? I encourage you to take this verse seriously and don't let the world shove you into its mold of constant motion. But there's more to being still than just stopping the body movement, and tomorrow we'll talk about inner stillness. You can't create the peace you long for. None of us can. And in our next Zoom get-together on October 24, author and speaker Nicole Suvar will help us discover what the peace of Eden can look like in our lives. Register today at thechristianworkingwoman.org.

0: Oh, magnify the Lord with me. Let us exalt his name together. It's Monday, October 12th, 2026. Welcome to Mark and Friends. Today, Pastor Jason Epperson of CU Church takes us into Mark chapter 10, exploring God's design for marriage, the pain of broken relationships, and his amazing grace. Here's Pastor Jason.
1: And so Jesus is just leaving the Feast of Tabernacles. He's left Jerusalem. He's got all these people that are following him, talking to him. And as he's leaving, these religious leaders, they're called the Pharisees and the Sadducees. Remember, basically it's like the political group of people that are in charge of the Jewish nation. They kind of bow down to Rome. But in this process, they're trying to question Jesus. And the reason they hated Jesus so much was twofold. One is he said he was God. They didn't like that. And the second was Jesus didn't fit their agenda. And so they're coming to Jesus in this moment. I don't want to pull any punches. This passage is simply put, Jesus isn't addressing people in the court of Gentiles this week. Jesus is addressing a group of religious leaders, and they're confronting him on a hot topic. It would be like someone confronting you or confronting me on a hot topic in today's culture, because they know if Jason says this, 50% of the room are going to hate him. If Jason says this, 50% of the room are going to love him. That's what's happening here. The Pharisees are trying to divide the followers of Jesus. Does that make sense? And so they're trying to divide the followers of Jesus. The topic that they bring up to him is the topic of divorce. Then you might think, well, why would that divide the followers of Jesus in this moment? This is why. In Jewish history, God in Deuteronomy chapter 4 spoke through Moses. And in that process, Moses told them that if your spouse, if the man or the woman found themselves to be unclean, then it was okay to divorce them. In some ways, it's similar to today. There is reasons why you can divorce. Does that make sense? And so in that moment, then, there's two different philosophies, two different views of what the word uncleanliness means, and because of that, there's two camps of belief. We're going to get to that in the sermon, but here's the first thing I need to hear you say. I've already said the word divorce, and 80% of the room did this. Hear me say this. The reason why in this passage they talk about divorce, and the reason why pastors don't talk about it very often, is because it's a hard topic, because half the room has had it happen to them. The other half of the room has had it happen to someone that they love or someone in their family. All of us have been affected by divorce. All of us have different stories of how it happened and why it happened. And I need to tell you that the reason why God cares so much, the problem is in that conversation, what's lost is the fact that marriage is awesome. Doesn't mean it's easy. And what's lost is, why does God care so much about that moment? See, I need to point this out to you, and then we're going to talk about something else. Here's the hope today, by the way. Not the hope. This is what's going to happen today. You are going to leave this room being encouraged about who God is and how he redeems everything that allows itself to be redeemed. And you're also going to leave this place today, I pray, recognizing this is why marriage matters. See, the reason why it matters so much, let me show you, there's two institutions that really God created for us to be a part of. That's really it. There's two things God's like, these institutions matter. You might think, well, he developed a government. Listen, he didn't want a king. He gave him a king because they begged for it. There's two things that he developed, and those are supposed to make the world go round. Is he with me? And so in the process of making the world go round, here's the two things. The first is the church. This room of people, God intended to be the arms, the feet, and this is it. The church is supposed to be the image of God. And what has Satan done over time? Ooh, boy. He's attacked it because he doesn't want the world to know who he is. Now, he used to try to attack it from the outside in. Are you with me? He used to try to oppress it. When Jesus instituted the church in 33 AD and the Holy Spirit comes down, what Satan tried to do is, let's crush the church by oppressing it, by killing people. And what happened? The gospel spread like wildfire. The blood of martyrs was like fertilizer on the soil of the kingdom of God. And you couldn't stop it. But then Satan figured it out. I can't destroy the church from the outside in. I've got to destroy the church from the inside out. And we've witnessed it. The other image of God in this world is actually marriage. I'm going to show you on the screen. This is what I mean. The first one says this. It says, this is the oneness of God. There is three aspects of the triune God. You have God the Father, right? You have Jesus. If Jesus looks in the mirror, we say this a lot in here. If you're new, you're going to learn something today. And if you've been here, you should open up your mouths and speak here in a second, okay? When Jesus looks in the mirror, he sees the Father. When the Father looks in the mirror, he sees Jesus. They are the same. And the Holy Spirit is like the essence, the Spirit of God that dwells inside of us. This is the picture of God. So what happens in here is this is oneness. In the Bible, when it says the three of these are one, it's the oneness of God. Now I'm going to turn to the next slide and I'm going to show you about the church. This is the church. Jesus is the head of the church. Ain't no dude, ain't no lady, the head of the church. Look at me right now. Jesus is the head of the church. No senior pastor, no senior pastor leadership team, no group of like that. We have screwed it up. Jesus is the head of the church. There's only one worth following. His name is Jesus. But guess what? There is structure inside the church. Inside the structure of the church, there is leadership, there is elders, there's also believers. That encompasses everyone in this room. And here's the crazy thing. If we will sacrifice for each other, if we come to church thinking, how can I love the person next to me really well? How can I serve the person next to me well? If the leaders are like, how can we image Jesus in everything we do? If all of us come in here every single week thinking, how can I love people like Jesus does? And how can I allow myself to be loved? Family. Because the closer we get to Jesus, the closer we get to each other. And Satan, with everything in him, wants to destroy what the church should be because it images who God is. The beauty of the church is we are not known for our successes. We are not known for our failures. We're known for the blood of Jesus. Next slide. This is the church. That's God. This is marriage. See, Jesus is the head of your marriage. And you have a wife and you have a husband. And the truth is, in your life and in my life, the closer we walk to, with Jesus, the more we show who he is. Well, what does Satan want to do? He wants to destroy marriage. Why? Because he doesn't want your kids. He doesn't want your family. He doesn't want communities. He doesn't want them to see that's what God looks like. That's why it's such a big deal. It's a relationship, but that relationship, is its purpose is supposed to be a what? Image of God. Okay, let's take those things off the screen. Now we need to talk real straight. There is consequences in this world when we have broken relationships of any kind. Any kind of broken relationship, there's consequences, right? If I have a broken relationship with my boss, there's consequences. If I have a broken relationship with you, there's consequences. A broken relationship with a coach, a broken relationship with a friend, there's consequences. There is consequences on this earth to a broken marriage. There is. All of us have experienced those consequences, where, whether directly or indirectly. We have consequences in this world. And one of those consequences is lots of us in this room kind of think, man, does God really love me because I made this mistake? Or how do I earn his love? And the reason we think that way is because we've very rarely ever seen someone love someone the way Jesus wants us to love them and realize Jesus ain't ever going to quit. Let me tell you a consequence. Let me tell you what is not a consequence of making a mistake in this world. It's not a consequence of a divorce. It's not a consequence of adultery. It's not a consequence of greed. It's not a consequence of lying. Let me tell you what's not a consequence of screwing this up, which almost all of us have done. Are you with me? All of us have screwed this thing up. Here's not a consequence that God doesn't love you passionately, still has a purpose for you, plan for you, and still wants to show you and use you to show the world who he is. Just because you've made a mistake, the consequence of that mistake has nothing to do with God's love for you, his passion for you. Listen to me. He ain't quitting on you. He ain't quitting on you. That's why he cares so much about it. Because he wants the world to know. Guess what the church should never do? Quit on you. And we have. I just want you to know that all of us in this room have fallen short, but because of Jesus, we are still loved, we are still used, we are still purposed. In this passage, we're going to talk about at the very end, there is disciples that I believe for sure were divorced. I believe, like I'm not going to give you the whole sermon yet. I just did. Preached it. Okay. We out. No. Let's read it now, okay? Here's the reason I have to talk about it all at the beginning. I didn't want to lose you. Like, let's just be honest. In this type of message, if you hear something and you don't hear the redemptive plan of it, you're kind of like, you with me? He loves you. He's with you. Let's figure out how we can continue to image God no matter what happened in our past or even what's happening in our present. It says, and he left there and went to the region of Judea and beyond the Jordan. Crowds gathered to him again, and again was his custom. He taught them. And the Pharisees came up and in order to test him. So they didn't ask him because they wanted to know. They were testing him. Is it lawful for a man to divorce his wife? It's a hot button. Here's why it's a hot button. There was two different philosophies in this moment. Remember in Deuteronomy 24, it says these words, that you can divorce your wife, you can divorce your husband because of uncleanliness is the word that's used. And so there's two different thoughts. Hillel, the rabbi Hillel, he believed uncleanliness meant like sexual immorality. This is the concept of like, I have chosen to break this covenant by being with someone else in that moment. As a husband and a wife, you can walk away because the covenant's been broken. That's what rabbi Hillel believed. This other rabbi, his last name was Rabbi Shammai. That's not how you say it, by the way. And so this other dude, his belief was this. Uncleanliness means anything you kind of want it to be. Uncleanliness is, well, if really this had to do with men and women, because women didn't really have the power to do it at this point, even though God wanted them to. If she doesn't look like she used to, if she talks too much, if she gets in fights with your family, if she burns the unleavened bread. Like I'm not, and it's like kind of funny for us, and it is funny. Unleavened bread was purposely a joke. You're good for laughing. I appreciate you. But I also want you to know that like in this time in history, divorce was just as prevalent when Jesus walked the earth as it is today. Oh, this culture is such a, listen, it's been a mess. It'll be a mess. Why? Because marriage is two very broken people coming together in an incredibly broken culture, raising incredibly broken people, and to think that things aren't going to occasionally break, you're crazy. And God's going to love us through the brokenness. But I want you to see that the reason they're asking Jesus the question is, which side is he going to choose? And so instead of Jesus choosing a side, this is what he says in return. And Jesus said to them, it says this, he answered them, what did Moses command you? He goes back to Deuteronomy 24. What did Moses command you? And they said, well, Moses allowed the man to write a certificate of divorce and send her away. That sound familiar? Like they're basically saying, well, if the man doesn't want the woman, do you guys realize the lack of rights that women had in this moment? And what Jesus is about to teach them in Matthew, what he teaches them in Matthew, which is the same moment and in Mark, is he is literally saying, these women have the same amount of rights as men. Like it is transformational in this moment what Jesus is about to say. And so Jesus says then in return, he says, and Jesus said to them, he did this, Moses wrote this, like God gave Moses this out because of their hardness of heart. He wrote this to you as a commandment. What's that mean? Why would Moses say, well, because of the hardness of heart is why he allows this to happen. This is why. Hardness of heart is this. With me and God, we've talked about this before. Remember Pharaoh? His heart was hardened. In my life, if the Lord convicts me of something and I don't listen to it, the first time I feel really convicted, the second time I feel a little less convicted, by the 100th time I don't feel anything, right? I feel numb. In a relationship, the first time your husband or your wife or a friend or a boyfriend or a girlfriend do something and it hurts you, it hurts. You might even say, this hurts. You start talking about it, but the more they ignore the hurt and the more you feel ignored by the hurt, it eventually makes you what? So this numbness here is not only a numbness to God and his ways, because here's the deal. Divorce is messy. That's what we're talking about here. And the reality is, but the clearer I hear God, the more bold I can be in the decisions I make, whether I continue within this relationship God desired me to continue in, or do I need to break this off because it's destroying me and destroying my family? And God's about to give you that reason here in a second. But hardness of heart, only God can heal the hardness of heart. As you sit next to this person, the only way you can love them, serve them, grow with them again is if God breaks something up. And that does not happen very often. In a moment, it takes time. But I don't want you guys to miss that what Jesus is saying is, well, the reason why we don't love in the church very well is because of hardness of heart. The reason why I don't love my wife very well is because of hardness of heart. If I would listen to the Holy Spirit, I would be the greatest husband in the world. And hear me say that, I am not. And the reason I don't listen to the Holy Spirit all the time is because at times my heart is hard. We're going to get to marriage here in a second. I'm super excited about it. But it goes on and says this. But from the beginning of creation, so then Jesus says, you ask me questions about the dysfunction and the brokenness, and it's there. All of us have experienced it. But let me tell you what my job is as Jesus. And I think that's kind of my job too in the church. But this is what Jesus says. He goes, so you want to know what I think? From the beginning of creation, God made them male and female. Therefore, a man should leave his father and mother and hold fast to his wife, and the two shall become one flesh. What Jesus says is, I see the dysfunction, I see the philosophies, I see the brokenness, I get it, and I've given you the Holy Spirit, I've given you the Word to kind of figure those things out, but it's not my job to talk about like how to navigate that. What I'm telling you is, there is an ideal in this world, and the ideal is that I want your marriage to show the world who Jesus is, who I am. See, if you're getting married to be fulfilled, good. It ain't a Disney show, y'all. If you're getting married to love someone, to become less selfish, to be fulfilled who Jesus is, bam. You're cooking with gas. We're going back to this. Jesus, wife, husband. I got to point this out. In my own marriage, most of my marriage, I've been married now for 24 years. I'm coming up on 25. And so in this process, this is what marriage is. Lots of times in life, it's like, they're with us, we do things together, we get along. But the truth is, marriage is hard. And if you're in this room and you don't think marriage is hard, then it's really hard on the person you're married to. Because they're just doing whatever you want and think, and the reality is their life sucks. Like, marriage is so easy. Yeah. Yeah, it is for you. Yeah, it's really easy. How do I know about that? Guilty. First 20 years, marriage is the easiest thing in the world. I could write a book on marriage. And my wife's like, this sucks. I was like, oh, okay. I've been pretty selfish. We laugh about it because we know it's what? You know what's the funniest things in the world? Things that are what? Ha ha. Anyway, husband, wife, here's the deal. If I can wake up every single day, I've mentioned this before, but this is the lesson on how do we image God? How can I literally live the life I've been called to live as a husband and a wife? And if you are single, Paul tells you, if you don't have to be married, be single and just figure this out with Jesus, because adding someone else to it is hard. But in this passage, it's like in my life, what I've recognized is when I wake up in the morning and I'm willing to die to my selfishness and I don't look to my wife of what can you give me today and what can I give you today? That's not marriage. What marriage is me saying, Jesus has called me to love my wife like Christ has loved the church. And what that means is, how can I serve you? How can I love you? How can I sacrifice for you? How can I show you that in my eyes, you are the most, like, I delight in your presence and everything about you. I see beauty and even the hard things. I'm going to forgive those things. We're going to talk about those things. But how can I remove me? And how can my wife remove her? And if we do that, if you look at this triangle, the closer I get to Jesus, the closer we get to each other. Oneness is not one sexual experience. Oneness is a lifestyle of selflessness that allows the air you breathe, the spirits you have, the eyes you have, the ears you have, everything in your world to be transformed into oneness with another human. And that oneness isn't found in fairy tales and myths. It's found in the Holy Spirit. It's possible. But it's not possible by trying to please them. It's possible by pleasing Him. It's the same in the church. Like, y'all, we're starting to see it happen here. We come into this place and it's not about us. We come into this place and we put money in different bins because it's about other people. And for the first time in your life, something's different about it. Why? It's because it's closer to the image of God than you've ever been a part of. But the work's not over in the first moment. We got to keep pressing in. I know that's not how most marriages look or looked or the last one you had happened. And hear me say this, He ain't quitting on you. The same purpose you had before is the same purpose you can have again. God is in the business of redemption. That's why He wants us to fight for it, because He's never going to stop fighting for you. The passage then goes on and says this, so they are no longer two but one flesh. This is how I've thought about this all week, and I've never heard anyone else say this, but I'm going to try. And it's this, one flesh. I think the reason why Jesus does this, it's like there's one body. Like my wife, Lacey, and I, are one body, just like this church is one body. And so if in this marriage, one of us is doing things in Scripture, and in Scripture there's two different things. One is sexual immorality. The other is abandonment. Paul talks about it in 1 Corinthians. And what abandonment is like the lack of desire to be married to this person anymore. Like there's nothing you can do to... They don't want to fix it. In some ways, they're saying, I don't want to be one with you. I don't want to be one with Jesus. And then because of that, what happens in the life is, if there is sin in your life or sin in my life, it causes decay, right? It causes death. And so that decay is attached to my arm. And that arm is like, it's like gangrene. Eventually it can do what? It can take over the whole body and it can kill the whole body. And so what Jesus is saying here is there's sometimes in your life, the reality is you cutting this away, even though it's not what I desired from the beginning, but cutting this away allows you to live and allows you to be redeemed. And maybe it's the only way that other person can be redeemed. But there is a consequence to losing a member of your body. But that consequence is never that God doesn't love you like crazy, he doesn't have purpose for you in the future, and he's not going to redeem it. You with me? Do not believe the enemy's lies. And I'm not telling you here today that we can't, I want you to fight hard to keep this together. But I'm also not going to stand up here today and say that there's not moments when someone is a part of your life that is unrepentful, unwilling, and they are constantly cheating, they are constantly breaking, they are constantly abusing, they're constantly saying that Jesus is like, listen to me, sweet girl, listen to me, bro. Like right now what needs to happen is you got to cut this away. But either way, it's hard, but you got to choose your heart. But either way, he never quits on you. What therefore God has joined together, let no man separate. And in the house of the disciples, this is also found in Matthew 19. I'll teach you about it real quick. And in the house of the disciples, asked him again about this matter. He said to them, whoever divorces his wife and marries another commits adultery against her. What they're saying here is that these dudes that are like, she burned the dinner, I'm out. Or she doesn't look as good, I'm out. I need a new iPhone, she's out. Does that make sense? Like in that world, if you just find someone different, you find someone new. That's just adultery. That's what Jesus is saying here. In Matthew 19, he says, if someone commits adultery against you, then you have a choice in that moment, husband. You have a choice in that moment, wife. They've broken the covenant. The question is, do you want to renew the covenant? That's the question. And if you do, then you renew it. And if you're going to renew it, then you got to forgive them and move past it. But the reality is that's a broken covenant. Same with emotional abandonment, physical abandonment, like abuse. Like those are moments that you have a choice as a husband and a wife to say, hey, this isn't healthy for anyone. But it's not if they burn the food, and it's not if they look different than they used to. It's not if you're just struggling to get along. The reason we struggle to get along is because we have two selfish people in a marriage. How do I know it? I've been a selfish person in a marriage. Then it completely changes gear. I need to tell you this real quick. 6 minutes. I've been talking really fast. I believe something, and I don't know this to be true, but I believe it. And most other I'm not going to call myself a theologian, but lots of theologians agree with me. And this is what it is. That Paul, the Apostle Paul, wrote most of the New Testament. You need to hear me say this. Paul, the Apostle, wrote most of the New Testament. He was a Pharisee at one point in time. Do you guys know that? He was a Pharisee. Then he killed tons of Jewish people. But as a Pharisee, you would have had to have been what? Married. So Paul was married. And so Paul is married. He comes to know Jesus on this road. After this, at some point in time, that changes. At some point in Paul's life, I believe there was divorce that took place in Paul's life, because Paul never speaks of, visits, talks about his wife in the future. But he does mention in 1 Corinthians that yes, because of sexual immorality or also because of abandonment, this can happen. And so Paul, because this person in his world, I believe, abandoned him because he was now a Christian in this moment. And Paul realized, it's better for me. Like, I can't do this anymore. She doesn't want to do this. She doesn't want to be married to me. She's leaving me. But the Apostle Paul, the greatest missionary that ever walked the earth, I think he was divorced. And God still used him, and he still literally is one of the largest leaders in the history of the church. Y'all, come here. Look at my eyes. He loves you. Stop beating yourself up for stop it. I want today to lift up marriage to the highest point because it's the image of God. But I don't want you to feel like because it didn't work perfectly that you were at the lowest point. No, he still delights and loves you. He still has purpose for your life. The purpose for your life is not diminishing marriage. It's elevating marriage and say, hey, Lord, help me not make the same mistake twice. Another part of this that's interesting is, do you know what he asked the disciples? The disciples say, So you're telling me, he says this in Matthew 19, you're telling me the only way we can get divorced. That's what the disciples say, like his 12 closest dudes. You're telling me the only reason we can get, only way we can get divorced is if that like she cheats on us or like if she's abusive to us? And this is what they say, oh, we probably shouldn't get married. That's what they say. That's the heart and the mindset of people during this time. But what did God do with those people? Do not let the enemy deceive you. Then he gets into this next part of the passage, and we're going to go through it really fast. And they were bringing children to him that he might touch them, and the disciples rebuked them. So they start bringing children in the middle of this conversation. As kids are coming to him, the disciples are like, leave those kids away. This matters. We got to get here today. And these kids are coming to him. The reason they didn't want the kids to come to him is they believed those kids were not important. They believed in some ways, culturally speaking, they were trash. And Jesus says, what some people mean for trash, I mean for treasure. He says, come on. Whether you are a 98-year-old child or a 9-year-old child, and you think you are trash or you think the world thinks you are trash, when he sees a kid, he sees priceless. Jesus gets mad when we stand in the way of his grace. Don't miss that. The passage then goes on and says this, do not hinder them, for such belongs to the kingdom of God. Like, the kingdom of God belongs to children. Why? Is it because kids are so humble? No, they're arrogant little turds most of the time. That's not why. Like, why does the kingdom of God belong to children? Like, let's just shoot straight. Why does the kingdom of God belong to children? This is what I believe he's saying. It belongs to children because when you give them something, they know they don't have to earn it. If that didn't hit everybody in the room, you didn't hear me say it. The reason why a little kid comes to their mom and comes to their dad and says they're hungry and you give them food, they're not like, they don't feel like they have to earn food or earn shelter or earn, they just trust. Hey, family, I pray today a lot of the wounds and baggage of your past is being ripped away today. But one other one you need to hear me say is, he loves you, and if you trust him, he's going to give you everything you need and desire. You don't have to earn it. He goes on and says this, truly I say to you, whoever does not receive the kingdom of God like a child shall not enter it. Like, we talked about this last week. Do you trust? Like, that's what this is do you trust in God? And he took them in his arms and blessed them, laying his hands on them, because he believed they were priceless.
0: Listening friend, whatever your story, remember this. Jesus hasn't given up on you. His love is faithful, his grace is sufficient, and he still has a purpose for your life. 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
2: As long as you know in your heart that your first priority in life is your relationship to Jesus Christ. That's more important than winning souls, preaching the gospel, teaching the gospel, ministering to a church. Your personal relationship to Christ is first. Because if that's not right, everything else you and I do will not carry much weight, won't be very fruitful, won't have any real lasting value. How is it that prayer can be a continuing priority in your life and mine?
3: Welcome to In Touch, the teaching ministry of Dr. Charles Stanley. Today, we begin a week-long focus on those who are called to lead God's people. The lessons you'll hear also apply to all believers, since we are all representatives of Christ on earth. Here's part one on prayer and personal life.
2: Now, let me just say in the very beginning that you're going out into a society that you're not going to be prepared for, because there is no school on the face of this earth that can prepare you for what is coming in the church of the Lord Jesus Christ. And so I want to encourage you to listen very, very carefully to what I want to say to you in these next four sessions. It is not my purpose to demonstrate my ability to exegete a passage. But what I'm interested in is that you listen carefully about your life. Because you're going to have to live in a very trying society. And you're going to have to minister in situations and circumstances that our forefathers never ministered in. If you listen carefully and you take to heart what I want to share with you, you'll make it no matter what happens. But if you don't, some of you are not going to make it. And I want you to turn, if you have your Bible, to Mark chapter 1, verse 35. I want to look at several verses, but I want us to look at this one as the beginning. The scripture says in verse 35 of Mark 1, "And in the early morning, while it was still dark, he," that is Christ, "arose and went out and departed to a lonely place and was praying there." I believe that prayer must be the priority activity in the life of the servant of God. And if you'll think for just a moment the life of the Lord Jesus Christ, in this particular passage, the Bible says that early in the morning, Jesus was up and out there alone, praying in a place by himself. And so if you look at the life of the Lord Jesus Christ and all of his wisdom and knowledge and understanding and his relationship to the Father, if he out praying early in the morning, late in the evening, all night long, slipping away even amidst people who are thronging him because of their needs, it should say something to you and to me about the place of prayer in our own personal private life. But oftentimes, even though we know it's a priority and should be, we don't do it. But let me just remind you of something. The Bible nowhere says that you're not to be great preachers or great teachers. Doesn't say we're to be great missionaries, the great servants of God, build great churches, have great ministries. But it does say that you and I are to live a holy life. And my friend, there's no such thing as holy living unless prayer is a priority in our life. There will not be any quietness and peace, no ability to sustain the storms and the trials, the temptations, the heartaches, the heartbreaks, the suffering, the pain, the trials, the tribulations, unless prayer is a priority in your life. If you don't make it a priority, and that won't be later on. I think in my own life how grateful I am to my mother. Because as a kid growing up, my father passed away when I was about 7 months of age, and so it was just my mom and myself. But so early, I can't remember that before I would go to bed at night, my mother would get me down by the bedside, not after I got in the bed, down by the bedside, and she and I would pray. And I can still hear my mom praying some things that she prayed for me every single night. She wasn't educated, had to quit school in the sixth grade because her mother passed away and she had to raise the rest of the family. My mom learned to depend upon God, but my mom was wise enough to teach me very early that the most important thing in my life was to learn to pray. She didn't say, "Here's how you pray." She just demonstrated it to me. And so when I got my first paper out, the truth is, to be honest, I was afraid of the dark. And so I got up in the morning at 5 o'clock and had to deliver newspapers for about an hour or so. And my first couple of weeks or so, I prayed all the way around the paper out because I was afraid. And after a while, I realized I was no longer afraid. And the Lord Jesus Christ and I became intimate companions delivering newspapers. But I remember to this very moment the time in my life when God said to me, "This is what

knees. And my friend, I can tell you, I believe that's God's best way of accomplishing His work. It is a whole lot less troublesome than trying to do it in my flesh and in my own strength. And as I look back over my failures, and I have a long list of them, they have always come as a result of getting too busy to do it God's way and to do it my way, which is on my feet rather than on my knees. But you see, in order for prayer to be a priority, there has to be a discipline. Because it's not just going to happen. You're not going to say, well, I'm going to start putting prayer as a priority in my life. It doesn't work that way. There's a discipline that is required. And that discipline demands that I have a time and a place and a plan and a purpose. Very simple. But listen to me, if you don't have it, it won't be a priority. In my own life, I have a time, but I have a place, and I think the place is just as important as the time. And somewhere, nobody ever taught me this, but I learned that having a place was very important. And when I was growing up and I didn't have a place in my home where I lived that I could get aside, I had a place in a Sunday school room down in the basement of the church where I was attending. And I would go up there oftentimes a couple of times a day in the morning and the evening. And I had the privilege of getting into the church and back in the basement, back in that Sunday school class. But I've discovered something about having a place and having something to remind me of it. At this point in my life, my favorite place is in my study at home. But in my study at home, I have an afghan, which my mother made for me, and a pillow. And it happens to be stretched out, so when I walk in my study, the first thing I see is that afghan and an open Bible and a pillow. Because I get busy just like you do. I travel just like you do. And I could give you a lot of reasons not to have any time to pray, as many reasons as you could give me. And I discovered something by accident. If I have a place and I have something that remind me, every time I walk in that study, the first thing I see is the place where God and I carry on business. That's where He and I fellowship. That is the place. And when I'm kneeling over there, the only thing I'm doing is talking to God. I'm not studying for sermons. I'm not trying to figure out something else. It is a place. You say, well, I live in a small apartment. I don't have a place. You can always choose the bathroom. Go in and shut the door, stretch out on the floor, and you're alone with God. It doesn't make any difference where. But I want to tell you, there's something about a place where you talk to God when your heart is aching and when you've got difficulties and hardships, when you want things to work out in your life that seem to be impossible. A time and a place. And if you don't set the time, and I know that you feel right now that your schedule is such and your studies are such, you just don't have time to pray. I didn't say you had to pray more than study. Priority doesn't mean that you do that more than anything else, but it has the quality time and the priority time. And my friends, you can explain it away all day long only to suffer the consequences of it. There's something about a time and a place and a plan. And may I give you a very simple plan. Get yourself a little stenographer's pad, and you write in that pad your prayer request, the date, and then when God answers it, you put one line through it. Don't scratch it out. Just put one line through it and the date that God answered your prayer. And here's what will happen. That prayer book of yours will become several things. First of all, it will become a systematic reminder to bring you back to pray for some things over and over and over again. Secondly, it will become an impetus to your own faith, because every time you've drawn a line through and put a date by it, it is an answer. And what happens is that on page after page after page, those lines are drawn, those dates are there. God has answered this prayer, and He's answered this one, and He's answered this one, and He's answered this one. But a third thing it becomes is this. It becomes a little biographical sketch of your walk with God. Because as you set down your goals and your dreams and the things that concern you, the things about your family, your wife and your children, your financial needs, your studies, those for whom you're concerned, over a period of time, that little book begins to sketch your own

0: personal walk with God. And my friend, one of these days, if you'll keep that book and you'll be keep adding them to them, you'll have no greater gift to give your children than your prayer diary. Because it will say something to them about their dad, about their mom, that nothing in the world will ever equal. Because they're going to be able to flip through those pages and see, well, my dad was having a problem here, and he was having a problem here, and I'm having the same kind of problem in my own life. My friends, you'll build up their faith. You'll strengthen their walk with God with your own simple little prayer book that nothing else in the world will substitute for it. But notice I said that in order to make prayer a priority in your life, there had to be a discipline. And that discipline not only is a time and a place and a particular purpose and plan. I'm going to talk about the purpose in a moment. But that discipline demands something else. And that is that these two principles you and I settle in our heart. And that is to be able to say no without feeling guilty is a principle you have to learn to live by. I want to tell you something. You have to learn to say no to some good opportunities, wonderful opportunities, great opportunities. But you just have to say no. If Jesus Christ is going to be the priority in your life, and if the activity that is priority is prayer, you're going to have to say no. No, I can't do it. And the second principle is this. The need alone is never proper motivation to do anything. And if your goal in life is to minister to everybody, you can forget it. You can't. To meet everybody's needs, you won't be able to do it. And if you place prayer as a priority in your life, you're going to be misunderstood by some folks. They're going to think you're a loner. Are they going to say, well, you know, you don't have a heart for the ministry? Well, they'd have to accuse Paul and the Lord Jesus Christ of the same thing. But you're going to have to learn to say, no, I can't do it. Well, why can't you do it? And the truth is, you don't always have to give everybody an answer for why you can't do everything they ask. As long as you know in your heart that your first priority in life is your relationship to Jesus Christ, that's more important than winning souls, preaching the gospel, teaching the gospel, ministering to a church. Your personal relationship to Christ is first. Because if that's not right, everything else you and I do will not carry much weight, won't be very fruitful, won't have any real lasting value. So we said, first of all, that prayer must be a priority. Now, here's the catch. What usually happens when everything gets to going our way? What usually happens, if we're honest, is we spend less time praying. And maybe that's because our purpose for prayer is not what it ought to be. If prayer is going to be a continuing priority, then I must understand what the ultimate purpose of my prayer life ought to be. When you look at the life of the Lord Jesus Christ, what is it that kept him going back early in the morning and late at night and praying all night and walking away from all these people? Here's what I believe his ultimate motivation was. And that was his intimacy with the Father. He didn't have to confess or repent of anything. He had the power to do anything and everything and all things that fit into the Father's will for him. But why did he spend so much time talking to the Father? Because Jesus' love for the Father, his desire for intimacy with him, kept him on his knees early in the morning, late in the evening, in the middle of the day, and all night long. Let me ask you this. What does it take to get you on your knees longer than 30 minutes at a time? What would it take to get you on your knees for a whole hour? What would it take to get you on your knees all day long? Or just through one night? What would it take to get you on your knees that long? Would it take bad news? Sickness unto death? What would it take to get you on your knees that long? And when you pray, what does your prayer focus on? financial needs, and God knows them. Needs in your family, spending some time with your wife or your children, or maybe difficulties that your children are going through. What is it that you have your focus on when you kneel to pray? Let me go back again to say, if our focus is always based on need, when the needs are fulfilled, prayer will no longer be a priority. But none of these things was the priority of Jesus Christ. There was something else in his prayer life that motivated him and kept him coming back. And what was that? His desire for intimacy. Now think about this for a moment. If you kneel to pray and your prayers are hurried and they are focused primarily on your material needs, your needs for your studies, your health, your family, your finances, all of these things, and you're not particularly interested in spending a lot of time at it, and really you're willing to be able to spend time and then receive what you've asked for, and you have no real, genuine, hungering, thirsting, longing just to kneel and be quiet and ask for nothing, but to be satisfied with his presence alone. So I just want to challenge you to ask yourself the question, to be honest, Lord, what is the focus of my praying? Is it me, myself, and I? Am I really happy, satisfied just being in your presence, being alone? Or do I get restless? Does my mind wander? Do I honestly feel it's a waste of time kneeling and saying nothing and doing nothing, just being in your presence? My friend, with all of my heart, I want to tell you, you're not going to make it in the ministry. That is, make an impact, unless prayer is a priority in your life. And unless the motivation for that prayer is a yearning, hungering, thirsting desire to be the man and woman God wants you to be, which is the result of not great sermons and great churches and great ministries, but quiet, private time alone in the presence of Jesus Christ. That will make your life have an impact. And Lord Jesus, we thank you for making it simple and plain, for loving us enough to accept us just the way we are, for the privilege of walking in your forgiveness, and most of all, for the wonderful privilege of enjoying your presence. For you said we're to be holy men and women, that we're to live godly lives, and we know that a godly life is one that lives in the never-ending awareness that we're walking in the continuing presence of an awesome and holy God. I pray that each one of us would be honest enough to examine what our priorities are, not only in our time, but in our love, is my prayer in Jesus' name. Amen.
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1: 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What ultimately is the reason you pray? 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
0: If you can't be satisfied being quiet in the presence of Jesus Christ and get up and walk away fulfilled and contented and overflowing, then maybe you've missed the whole purpose of prayer in the life of the servant of God. It isn't a getting. That's a part of it, but it should not be the priority. He says, "Ask and it shall be given you. Seek and you will find. Knock and it shall be opened to you." This is the confidence that we have in Him, that if we ask anything according to His will, He hears us. And if we know that He hears us, we know that we have the petition we desire of Him. I'm not saying that you and I should not come to Him with our needs. Our sense of dependence upon Him, God never wants that to change. But you see, that shouldn't be my ultimate priority. And if prayer is going to be a priority, it's got to be higher and greater and far grander than just things. It must be a desire to be alone with Him, to be satisfied just knowing Him.
1: 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Tell us about it today. Up next on In Touch, God isn't looking for leaders who rely on their own expertise and training. He wants people who are dependent on Him. 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
5: Would you look at this? 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
6: What are you going to do with it?
5: 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Oh, and I won't forget you, Jesus. 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
8: 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And so he called his friend Nathan, the prophet, who said, "Go do all that is in your heart, for the Lord is with you." But that night, God revealed to Nathan that rather than David building a house for God, God would build a house for David. Have you ever wanted to do something good and God closed the door? Maybe you've wanted to do something that you thought would be for God's glory, but it just didn't work out. Well, when the door closes on something you wanted to do for God, find rest and peace in what God has done and in what God will do for you.
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0: Sweet Hour of Prayer on WLUJ. Coming up on Mark and Friends, it's Pastor Jason Epperson. Mark 8:10 is where they're settled in, where the religious leaders test Jesus with a divisive question about divorce. It's going to be great, and Jesus handled it well, and we're going to learn from him. One of the quotes of the day is, "He ain't quitting on you." That's Pastor Jason Epperson. Coming up tonight, 7:32, it always sits on our website and our Mark and Friend page as well. Dear friend of the ministry, we're so grateful for her continued support. Actually, she just relocated from Illinois to Tennessee, and we're so grateful that now she can still listen online and be a part of the WLUJ listening family. Our friend Doreen Books, she is a dedicated day giver. Actually, it was yesterday, but I just want to give her a shout out because of her kindness towards us. It's just in honor of a joyful expression of her gratitude for the Lord, whose providence has gone before and whose gracious care has attended every step along the way. Isaiah 60:22 is a verse she once highlighted. "I am the Lord. In its time, I will hasten it." So thank you so much, Doreen, for being a faithful, giving friend all these years and then continuing to be a part of the ministry, even though you're living in beautiful Tennessee.
1: A moment of encouragement. What's in your hands? Have you ever thought, "I wish I could do more for the Lord"? 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

Carrie Jobe, I Am Not Alone. That is a great song for anyone who feels like, you know, they're just out of touch with whatever the Lord would have them do, because they're not. If you know Jesus as your Savior, He's always with you. You are not alone. I love the ministry of Celebrate Recovery. They have an event every Thursday at Together Church, and it's for people facing the hurts, the habits, the hang-ups, and they want to surround them with just the wonder of God's giving and loving mercy through His church. There's lots of good things happening there. This is on our website if you want to find out more about the Celebrate Recovery group that happens on Thursdays. You've got a meal, music, and a message. It's a great time to be together with others. So, yeah, go to our website and you can get the details. But why don't we pray for Celebrate Recovery? There are groups all over the place. And let's just lift them up. I know they're doing God's work and helping people find that freedom in Christ. Heavenly Father, thank you so much for that important ministry of coming alongside people who are hurting, because sometimes others in the world don't want to hear it because their lives are going along and, you know, it brings them down. Maybe perhaps that's how they see it, or they don't know what to do. They don't know what words to say to make it better. And Lord, maybe there are no words that humans can say to make it better. But if we are told to listen to you and encouraged to go deeper in understanding of what your love is for us in these really hard times, God, we just thank you for Celebrate Recovery, and they're able to do that. They figured it out. They've got some words, and that it's been helping so many people who are ready to hear. So we just, again, lift up that beautiful ministry at Together Church and ask God for you to bless it. Bring the right people who need to hear your kindness and love in the moment. In Jesus' name, amen.

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1: This is Shauna on Johnny Erickson Tada Sharing Hope. Here's our friend Johnny with an assuring word from Jesus.
2: Thanks, Shauna. You know, I remember one time backstage at a conference where I was speaking, I noticed a sticky note on the logistical outline for the program, and on the note was scribbled, Johnny, the suffering lady. I guess the stage manager had forgotten my name or something, but he knew I was that lady who spoke a lot about suffering. And it made me wonder if that's what most people think. Do they see me as the suffering lady? I guess it's true that I speak and write a lot about afflictions, about my pain and paralysis, but I only do it as a way of sharing the goodness of God in it and the glorious sufficiency of His grace to sustain us through those awful afflictions. I look at my own disability and I want us all to see the provisions that God makes for us when we suffer and how we as Christians can handle pain and problems. Rather how we should handle those things. And a great Bible verse to help us handle any suffering is 1 Peter chapter 4, verse 19. Those who suffer according to the will of God should commit themselves to their faithful Creator and continue to do good. That's being patient and not complaining. So, if today you are dealing with chronic pain, the loss of a job, or migraines, or rejection from a loved one, if you are suffering according to the will of God, and that means God knows about your problems, trials, and He's allowing it for a purpose, then commit yourself to your faithful Creator, that's trusting God, and continue to do good, that's obeying Him. When you make this a practice, it'll strip away all worldly desires that compete for your heart, and it'll make you cling more closely to Jesus Christ. And that's when you delight not only in the blessings of Christ, but in the sweetness of Christ Himself. And I will say, Christ has become the biggest blessing in my afflictions. So if you are having a difficult day, if you are bewildered by pain, or wrestling, wondering which way to turn, or even if you're worried about your future, take advice from 1 Peter chapter 4. Commit yourself to your faithful Creator and continue to do good. Actually, when you think of it, it sounds a lot like Proverbs 3, verse 6. Commit your way to the Lord, and He will direct your path. Once you commit your ways to God and trust Him with your future, there is no need to worry or wonder. Because Jesus, the Son of God, who died for you, has, in that very act, proved Himself to be totally trustworthy. And Psalm 16 assures you that He holds your lot. That is, He holds your life and everything that is yours. He holds it all, past, present, and future, in His hands. So take it from the suffering lady. If in a hard trial you trust God and continue to do good, Christ is going to be everything to you. No pain, absolutely no problem, will be able to overwhelm the sweetness of knowing Jesus in your afflictions. And every trial you experience after that, it'll only enhance that sweetness. Christ knows your every sorrow. He's cognizant of every pang in your wounded heart. So you who suffer according to the will of God today, commit yourself to your faithful Creator and continue to do good.
1: Oh, that is so true, Johnny. Those who learn to trust Christ through suffering will know Him so much better. And we thank you, Johnny, the suffering lady, for giving us 1 Peter 4, verse 19 today. It's the way we share hope here at johnnyradio.org.
3: With SRN News, I'm Rich Thomason in Washington. Federal agents have been busy this morning searching the Washington, D.C. area home of Minnesota Congresswoman Ilhan Omar. Multiple reports indicate it's part of an investigation of the Democrats' immigration paperwork. Spend no end to the bloodshed and destruction as Russia's war in Ukraine grinds on.
4: On the edge of Kharkiv. A reminder, Russia has not stopped attacking Ukraine. This just hours after Donald Trump announced his partial truce. On Truth Social, he wrote, effective immediately, there is an energy ceasefire in the war between Russia and Ukraine. Ukraine said it was ready to cease if Russia did the same. In Kyiv, the streets have fallen dark and quiet as its power network has been pounded.
3: The BBC's Dan Johnson. President Trump says Russia will supply diesel fuel to the U.S. and global markets. Ukrainian President Zelensky says that will help to fund Putin's war machine. Saudi officials say the main airport in Riyadh was hit by a second Houthi missile attack in as many days. The Trump administration is being ordered to stop airing taxpayer-funded ads that highlight the impact of the president's policies.
5: A federal judge gave the order Sunday, effective immediately, after a lawsuit from a watchdog group and others. The administration said over the weekend that the Department of Homeland Security had planned to stop buying ads after Sunday. The ads, including one that was almost identical to a 2024 Trump campaign ad, were criticized as a possible illegal use of taxpayer money. They've been running as Trump has tried to shore up support among Republican voters ahead of the midterm elections. I'm Tammy Trujillo.
3: Utility crews have been working to restore power to tens of thousands after Hurricane Isis made landfall on Friday. On Wall Street, the Dow is up 179 points. This is SRN News. New survey concludes that most pastors believe churches need guidelines for using artificial intelligence.
6: Barna's research finds 94% of pastors say churches should have rules or guidance for responsible AI use. They're split, though, on the approach. 45% favor a formal policy, 49% informal guidance. In practice, just 4% say their church has a formal policy, 17% informal guidance. Nearly 8 in 10 say their church has neither. Most pastors already use AI, often for behind-the-scenes work. Half say they use it to brainstorm, while about a third use it for biblical research, small group questions, or administrative tasks. Pastors are less comfortable with AI writing sermons or interpreting scripture, and just 10% support AI providing spiritual counseling. Ken Lorman reporting.
3: And researchers say clear guidelines could help to build trust as AI use grows. This is SRN News.
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11: There was nothing polished about John the Baptist. In Mark chapter 1, he's described as a wild-looking preacher who appeared in the barren Judean wilderness. No fine clothes, no refined presentation. Just an uncompromising message about sin, repentance, and the one who is coming. Today on Insight for Living, Chuck Swindoll recreates this scene in Mark's gospel and explains how this unlikely character came to deliver some very good news. The kind of hope that continues to this day. So settle in as Chuck picks up the story of the man they simply called the Baptizer.
12: We read John the Baptizer appeared in the wilderness. He's preaching a baptism of repentance for the forgiveness of sin. He's telling them that they've fallen short of the standard of a holy creator who made them. And those who are believing his message and placing their faith and trust in the one he's predicting will soon come, why, he's saying, get in the water. I'm going to baptize you. It's going to be the beginning of a whole new, it's come, you'll come into a whole newness of life. Really? Well, what does he look like? Glad you asked. Verse 6. Now, here is not a guy that got his clothes tailored in Paris. Okay, let's start there. He's clothed with camel hair. I mean, have you ever seen a camel you like? I mean, unbelievable. And you ought to be clothed in what they've been wearing all their lives. Clothed in camel hair, wore a leather belt. I had an uncle named Jake, who was about as big as this pulpit. So there was no belt that would fit around Jake's waist, so he wore a rope. I still remember the rope. He'd sometimes say, "Little Charles, tie the rope. I can't reach it." So I'd tie the rope in front of him. He had a rope belt. John, old leather belt. And by the way, his idea of eating out was to catch a few grasshoppers and visit the local beehive for dessert. How's that for breath? Ate locusts, wild honey. Stop! You're sitting there in a shop in Jerusalem hearing this thing about this weirdo out in the wilderness. What are you going to do? Well, chances are good if you're honest enough to admit you are a sinner. Nobody in Jerusalem is telling you. You know, honey, it might be worth a ride into the wilderness this weekend. Understand there's an unusual guy taking people into the water and baptizing. You know, one scholar I examined said there were as many as 300,000 who went into the wilderness to be baptized. Tell you something else interesting about John is it wasn't about John. Give me that kind of messenger. Lead me to that messenger. So when I'm through listening to the message, I forget the messenger, but I can't forget his message. In fact, look, there were some, if you read the other Gospels, who said, this is Messiah. Anyone like this has to be Messiah. By the way, you know what drew them to him? Authenticity. He wasn't interested in what you thought of him. He didn't care about the custom of the day. He didn't mind that you heard sin for the first time. As a matter of fact, he knew it was life-changing for you if you'd only believe it. So some out of curiosity, some out of deep need, others out of word of mouth said, let's go. And when they came, they didn't find some pompous soul standing on a soapbox saying, "Follow me! We'll build a bigger building." He said, "Let me tell you about the one I'm preaching. He's mightier than I, and I'm not fit." The way it's written in the Greek is beautiful. "I am not fit, having stooped down." He does a process of downward trail. "I'm not fit, having stooped down to untie the thong of his sandals." You read John's gospel, you'll get these contrasts. John says, "I am a voice, but he is the word. I'm a messenger. He is the message. I'm a flickering lamp, but he's the light. I'm going to die, but he is life. I am not qualified to loosen the thongs of his sandals. He's the Savior. He must increase. I must decrease." You know what drew them to him? Authenticity. Authenticity. They were not looking for health and wealth. They were not looking for entertainment. They were not looking for someone to tell them what they wanted to hear. They, in fact, found themselves in the presence of one who looked altogether different from how they looked, but that didn't turn them away. This penetrating, piercing message that told the truth and said, "Don't focus on me, we're going to all be focusing on him, on him." And wouldn't you know it, one day, still standing in waist deep in the Jordan, baptized.

still standing in waist deep in the Jordan baptizing, he looks up, and there he is. Imagine, there he is. We come upon it in the text so quickly, we don't have time to gather the moment in our minds. I want you to do that right now. In those days, Jesus came from Nazareth in Galilee and was baptized by John the Jordan. Oh, there's so much more to it. I must take a brief excursion, just a little sidebar. Hold on here and go back to Matthew 3. Matthew chapter 3. Oh my, it's a great story. Okay, we got John wet in the water. We got Jesus on his way down to the banks of the river. Look at John's words in John 3:11 of Matthew. I baptize you with water for repentance, but he is coming after me is mightier than I. I'm not fit to remove his sandals. He will baptize you with the Holy Spirit and fire. Those words were scarcely out of his mouth. Verse 13, then Jesus arrived from Galilee at the Jordan, coming to John and to be baptized. Look at the next verse. But John, isn't that great? That's that particle of contrast. He came to be baptized. But wait. John tried to prevent him, saying, I have need to be baptized by you, and do you come to me? I love it. John has a congregation of thousands of people. This is his moment to go, have you seen how fast we've grown? In just a short period of time, some of these are Jerusalem businessmen. Some of these are very wealthy, capable women. All of these are very bright people. They're all following my message. None of that. By the way, learn to have nothing to do with those who will turn your attention to them. Stay away from them. John is no false prophet. Standing in the presence of a Messiah, he says, I can't do this. David McKenna writes wise words when he says, think of it. If you were asked to choose the dominant symbol for our generation, what would it be? A flag? A cross? A missile? A television? A dollar sign? A test tube? An oil barrel? A bloated belly? A handgun, an automobile, a peace symbol? My choice would be, writes McKenna, the sight of a forefinger pointed into the air and accompanied by the chant, we're number one, we're number one, we're number one. Number one has come to symbolize the personal and national self-interest of the me generation, which gave rise to the cult of narcissism. And it's infiltrated the church of Jesus Christ. Breaks my heart to see it happening. Where are the godly messengers who, if they were standing waist deep in the Jordan and looked up to see Jesus, would quickly take their place saying, you baptize me. Please. Back to Mark chapter 1, go back. Immediately we read, coming up out of the water, he saw the heavens opening and the Spirit like a dove descending upon him. And a voice came out of the heavens. Are you seeing these main characters? We've seen the prophet, the old preacher in the wilderness. Then we saw the carpenter from Nazareth, Jesus Christ. Then we are here in the presence of the voice from heaven. Surely the voice of the Father who says, you are my beloved Son, and you I am well pleased. You know what, folks? This is one of those rare moments in all of Scripture where you have a convolution of the Father, the Son, and the Spirit.

one setting. The great. Don't miss it. The Father's voice, the Son standing in the water, the Spirit descending as a dove. Think of it. What a moment. Let me ask, what if you had been standing on the banks and you witnessed all of this? Let's say we were all there, all of us there, standing and staring, and we realize we're looking at the one John's been preaching, and we hear John's words and realize if John doesn't feel he qualifies, think of us. And so we're watching the Son of God come up quietly out of the water, hair drenched with the water from the Jordan, the dove, the Spirit of God coming, and what would we do? Now, you know what the average place would do? Start applauding. I mean, if there is one sound that's everywhere, it's applause. I remember Billy Graham saying, used to be in my meetings, they'd say amen. Now they applaud. I got a friend who says, if we're allowed to applaud in church, can we say boo regarding things we don't like? Good question. Nothing wrong with applause from time to time, but please train yourself to restrain applause when it's appropriate. You'll know. You'll know. You know what I think? Because not a word is said of applause. You know what's here in the text? Silence. Because that's what happened. Sometimes the worst thing you can do in an epical moment is to talk. You talk, talk, talk, talk, talk, talk, talk. You talk, talk, talk, talk, talk, talk. Wow, look at that. Wow. Got his hair messed up. Wow, look at that. You know, dumb things. Well, I wonder how John feels right now. Shut up. I don't care how John feels right now. This is a moment. In a moment like this, in the awesome presence of the living God, you stay silent. It's a mark of maturity. Now, of course, you wrestle as I did when I began to study sections like this. Why in the world would Jesus need to be baptized? He's no need for repentance. He knew no sin, did no sin, had no sin. He's a perfect Son of God. Thought it was a baptism for... Wait. In his case, it wasn't a baptism of repentance. He doesn't say, I'm coming to repent. He had nothing to repent of. Four things. Don't miss them. Initiation. He moves from a private world to a public world and his ministry begins. Initiation. Second, identification. He is now among the people. This is genuinely Emmanuel, God with us. They've been baptized. I'm being baptized alongside them. Third, authentication. The Father said, this is my Son in whom I am well pleased. Here is this divine appointment and approval, authentication. Fourth is enablement. The Spirit of God enables him with power to face what is right now before him and would be before him for the next 3.5 years of ministry. And what is that? Enduring the temptations of the enemy, verses 12 and 13. Now pause for a moment and let it in. Immediately the Spirit impelled him to go. I'm not going to let you go any further until we look at that verb. It's too important a verb. Ekbalo is the word. It means to cast out. In fact, look at verse 34. Just a quick look. He healed many who were ill with various diseases and ekbalo, many demons. And he was not permitting the demons to speak. There's the same word. Verse 39. He went into their synagogues throughout all Galilee preaching and ekbaloing the demons. That's the word, to cast out. I can just see the Spirit of God with his hand on Jesus' back, if you will, pushing him, pushing him. Why? Because he would never want to go. This is Satan. This is the visible presence of the adversary. We have so cheapened it all by turning it into movies and video games and all kinds of fun stuff. Used to be just a Ouija board, and that was about it. Now it's all kinds of things that smack of Satan, and we have our kids play with them. Play with them. You want to see the perspective on him, see here, he was pushed out into the wilderness. Why? Because he is going to be there 40 days being tempted by
The word has the hiss of a serpent. Satan. Satan. Don't know the last time you were all alone, probably not even for overnight. I have a friend who spends a little time in a monastery every year. He says the main reason is to get away from all outside contact so I can just be quiet, be alone. He's even said after about the third day, you start to get a little stir crazy. Isn't it interesting that the worst kind of punishment in our prison system is solitary confinement? Why? Because that kind of aloneness is torture. For 40 days, he heard no other human voice. For 40 days, he encountered the attack of the enemy. For 40 days, he was there, face to face. The other Gospels tell us he fasted. So he's weakened by a loss of food. Little water, remember? This is the wilderness. And here he is in that setting. And we read at the end of verse 13, he was with the wild beasts. Take comfort in the fact they weren't wild to him. I think they nuzzled up alongside him. They aren't snarling and clawing and biting. No, he's their sovereign creator. At least they know who their creator is. And he's with them. The word with is significant. And the angels were ministering to him. How magnificent. I speak today to people who understand spiritual wilderness. I know I do. I'm too closely aligned with many of your lives to know otherwise. Some of you are going through an almost demonic hell on earth in your situation. Well, I have some simple applications for all of us in the wilderness. Number one, the story is still good news. It's still good news. It'll still help you sing your way home at the close of the day. It'll still help you sing your way home and drive the shadows away. It'll help you smile every mile for wherever you roam. It'll brighten your road. It'll lighten your load. It'll give you a song in the night and hope in the morning. The story is still good news. These characters that we read of here, the one who writes from the Old Testament, Isaiah, Malachi, John's life and ministry and people who model that life, the obedience of the Savior, the voice of the Lord God, the characters are still reliable, still reliable. I hope you're not missing time in the Word of God. I hope you're not doing that. God gives us in His Word great recipes, but we have to fix the meals ourselves. This is the recipe. Good recipes. Good guidelines. You'll never follow the teaching of the Scripture and find yourself saying, shoot, wish I hadn't done that. Never. It's laughable. Oh, man, I trusted God and look at what I got. No, He still speaks truth. His Word is in your language. Take your pick, any size print, red letter, black letters, unread letters. It's reliable. Let me tell you, finally, the enemy is still the enemy. May I warn you again about playing with him? May I warn you about films like Legion? You look at the trailer of that, it'll put a chill up your back. God is the enemy in Legion. First time it's happened. He is now the enemy. The angels are what we fight. You say, man, Chuck, you're getting really old talking like that. You know what? I'm right. Because that's what His Word teaches. Resist the devil and he will flee from you. If you don't resist him, he will not flee, and he will look for channels to come into your life. Unrestrained anger is one of them.
temper fits, another one. Extended sexual perverted lust is another one. Relationships that drag you down is another. He's looking for channels to find his way in, and you think you've known wilderness. You yield to those temptations, and I'll tell you, it'll be unbearable. I like Beth Moore's reaction to the enemy. I hate that devil. Good for you, Beth. I hate him with a passion. Why? Because I deal with people who played with him. And I try to help them get back on their feet, and many of them can't. Every one of them says, I regret the day all that started. He's still the enemy. Let's bow our heads together. If you've never submitted your life to the person of Jesus Christ, believe it or not, it all starts with a gift. You don't have to make 10 promises and show up at church every day for the next year. You don't have to give up your sins. Don't waste your time. You couldn't if you tried. You don't have to write out a big check and mail it to the ministry so that somehow that money is going to get you in on God's good side. Don't insult God. He doesn't need you to pick up the tab. Jesus paid it all. His payment was a complete payment for our sins on the cross. You trust him. Simple prayer. Lord God Almighty, I am sinful. I know my sin has separated me from you because you are holy. I come to you through Christ. I believe his death cleanses me from sin and forgives me of my past and will keep on cleaning up my life. Thank you for coming into my life. Now, Lord, help me as I live for you in a world that's lost its way. Make me different. Change me. Lord, we're ready for some good news, and you never disappoint us. Thank you for it. We love you, Father, and we submit ourselves to you once again. Ask you to give us strength in decisions that we must make, in determined commitment to time in your word and prayer, and find in us willing hearts to adapt and adjust our lives to your will, whatever that may entail. I ask this in the name of Jesus Christ and for his sake. Everybody said, amen.

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It reaches back before the beginning of time, and it's able to transform your entire perspective right where you are. Whatever you're facing, don't let it eclipse this good news. 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Chuck titled today's message with a question. Are you ready for some good news? It's one of the first messages in a brand new study through the Gospel according to Mark. The whole series is titled, Jesus, the Servant at Work. 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Awakened by Grace was written to reveal, not Chuck Swindoll, but the God who has held him every step of the way. With remarkable candor, Chuck pulls back the curtain on his own life. 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

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What does it really mean to say yes to the call of Christ? I'm Bill Meyer. 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
3: 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But that doesn't mean God will abandon you. Today on Turning Point, Dr. David Jeremiah continues his look at the devastating power of temptation, how to avoid it, and how to restore your relationship with God should you succumb to it. 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
4: And thank you for joining us. This is Monday and the beginning of a brand new week for us as we study the battle for your soul. Based on a brand new book that was just released a few days ago, The Battle for Your Soul is a reminder that there's a war going on inside all of us even Christians, because there are two natures at work, the flesh and the spirit, and they're opposed to one another. And what we do defends our soul or allows our soul to be defenseless. We're talking about temptation at this point in time and how temptation seeks to destroy us, how it seeks to get its foot in the door and then take over. 1 Corinthians 10:13 is the passage before us, and we'll get to it in just a moment. But first, I want to remind you that this new book, The Battle for Your Soul, is now available from Turning Point for a gift of any size. 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Yours for a gift of any amount to Turning Point. When you ask for this resource, we'll send it to you right away. And now here's part two of Temptation. Remember this, God never tempts us to evil. Satan tempts us to evil. But when God allows temptation to come our way, in this passage of Scripture, He makes a promise that's quite surprising. He says He will limit its intensity to what we can bear. He knows our limitations, and He never allows us to be tempted, the Scripture says this, beyond what we can bear. And He is present to help us. The Apostle Paul tells us that He will deliver us from temptation. God delivers us, He has delivered us, and He will deliver us, according to 2 Corinthians 1:10. You might think that we would be better off without temptation. I think that on occasion. But when temptation comes, it serves a purpose. We need these tests because they help us demonstrate our love for Christ. One pastor that I read a lot said, if you don't have any tests, you can't have any testimonies. In school, you take a test occasionally to prove what you've learned. Without tests, there would be no real measure of growth and little motivation to study or grow wiser in the subject. And the Christian life is the same way. Without the occasional test, how would we measure our growth in Christ? When we are tempted to do wrong and still choose to obey Christ, it shows us that our faith in Him is growing. If you hear someone say, "I was overcome by temptation and it was more than I could withstand," don't believe him. That's not what the scripture says. The scripture says there is no temptation that has taken you, but such as is common to man, and God is faithful, and he will not allow the temptation to be more than you can handle. And remember this, God is not merely regulating the circumstances, he's protecting the integrity of your soul. God cares about your soul, and he wants your soul to be pure so you can relate to him. If you yield to temptation, you shrink the soul, you complicate the soul so that your relationship with God gets tarnished. And some of you know what that's like. David prayed on one occasion, "God, restore to me the joy of my salvation." He didn't say, "Restore my salvation." He said, "Restore to me the joy of salvation." Temptation can steal the joy of your salvation. And some of you are shaking your heads because you know what I'm talking about. So when it comes to temptation, you will face it, but God will limit it. And the third thing is, you can beat it. You can be victorious over temptation. Now, let me extrapolate that a little bit. Paul would go on to tell his young friend that God would give him a way to escape the temptation. And it says here, "God is faithful, who will not allow you to be tempted beyond what you are able, but with the temptation will make the way of escape that you may be able to bear it." Whenever we are tempted, God has the end of that temptation in sight. The moment the test begins, the way out is already available. He doesn't wait to see how we're doing. He gives us a means of escape from that temptation at the very outset. It's interesting that the Greek word for escape had the connotation of a narrow passage out of a treacherous canyon. In other words, you might climb down into this canyon and find yourself trapped and you don't know how to get out. All of a sudden, you find a narrow way out. Paul says that if you see that path, don't walk past it. Don't ignore it, but take the way out. The escape God provides is more than a way out of a situation. It's a pathway to preserving the health and strength of your soul. God will always make a way. But let me say something about this. While this is very encouraging, it must not be taken for granted. Listen to me, and you know this to be true. In most situations, the way of escape will be just a fleeting thought. That thought will say something like, "This is wrong, and you know it, and you shouldn't be doing this." The way of escape may only last for a moment, and if it isn't taken, it will be too late. Take the way of escape that God provides. And as you think back over the times you've been tempted, you know there's a moment, someplace in that temptation where you know you can make the right decision or the wrong one. If you yield to the temptation, you've made the wrong decision and you've walked past the way of escape. Now, every temptation is different and all temptations fall into certain categories. So what I would like to do at the end of my sermon is give you some practical things that I've learned over the years through the study of the Bible and through personal experience that will help you deal with temptation in your life. Because once again, we're all in the same boat. We all have temptation. Number one, recognize the possibility of it. You know, there are some people that think, "Oh, I'm a Christian. I don't get tempted. I'm not going to be..." Listen to me. There's a verse in 1 Corinthians 10 right before the verse that we are studying. 1 Corinthians 10:13 says, you're going to be tempted. 1 Corinthians 10:12 says this, "Therefore, let him who thinks he stands take heed lest he fall." What that is saying is this, don't get arrogant and proud. Don't get cocky about your Christian life and say, "Well, I'm never going to get tempted." You know, temptation comes in certain ways and you can almost predict them. I like to say it this way. I love the ocean, and the ocean is a good picture of this. The height of the wave determines the valley that follows it. There's a big wave, and then there's the trough behind it. Temptation works that way. It often comes to us on the aftermath of some great accomplishment. For instance, Elijah faced his worst defeat right after his greatest victory. Peter made one of his worst mistakes immediately after he confessed Christ. David was at the height of his career when he fell into moral sin. It is interesting how that works. I one time visited Mont Blanc, and at the end of my tour there, I was introduced to the cemetery that's below the mountain. And I was told that in this cemetery, more than 50% of the people who are buried there lost their lives on the way down the mountain, not on their way up. Because when they would get to the top, they would get cocky about the fact they'd made it and careless on the way down and lose their footing and die. Men and women, that is the thing we deal with in life. We get to the place where we think we've had this great experience. When you have that great mountaintop experience, that's when you need to be careful. Because what follows the mountain is the valley, and you don't want to go there. So what you need to do, first of all, is understand a little bit about how temptation works and recognize the possibility of it in your life. Here's something most people would never think about. Request help before temptation happens. In the Bible, there are two verses that tell us that before you get tempted, you should pray about it. In the Lord's Prayer, here's what it says: "Do not lead us into temptation, but deliver us from the evil one." Did you ever pray that in the morning? "Lord, don't let me go into temptation today. Give me victory over temptation." And then in Matthew 26:41, it says, "Watch and pray, lest you enter into temptation. The spirit is willing, but the flesh is weak." You see, you have to be alert to the fact that temptation is real, that you are a definite candidate for it. And if you've had an experience of great victory, you could be in jeopardy. So be careful. Watch and pray. And the idea is to be alert. R.A. Torrey said that the reason why many people fail in battle is because they wait till the hour of battle. They don't do anything to prepare themselves. The reason why others succeed is because they have gained their victory on their knees before the battle came. So anticipate your battles, fight them on your knees before temptation comes, and you will have victory. I used to be a youth pastor centuries ago, and I used to talk to young people, and we would talk very plainly. And I remember saying to them on occasion, the place for you to make up your mind about what you think concerning premarital sex is not the back seat of an automobile. And that got their attention. That's an incredibly important step. Make up your mind ahead of time what you're going to do about the temptations that come your way. Determine your convictions before the conflict happens. Here's the third thing: resist the devil and he will flee from you. That's an interesting one. The Bible says you can make the devil run away. There are a lot of ways to see that happen. The best is to take into your hands the sword of the Spirit. The Bible says that when Jesus was tempted in the wilderness, he took the sword of the Spirit, which is the word of God. He was tempted three times, and three times he said, "It is written." And then he quoted from the book of Deuteronomy. Can you believe it? And Satan was defeated by three quotations from the Old Testament book of Deuteronomy, because the Lord Jesus Christ knew what to do. And at the end of that temptation, we are told, "And the devil departed from him." Resist the devil and he will flee from you. Don't just give in, fight back out loud. Learn verses that help you with the areas of temptation that are in your life and quote them to the enemy. Use the sword of the Spirit, which is the word of God. Then, number four, retreat from certain kinds of temptation. Believers recognize that there's a lot of difference in the perils we face. There's a time to resist and a time to retreat. Sometimes we need to see the devil run, and sometimes we need to run from the devil. The Bible in the New Testament tells us to flee certain things, and two of those things we're to flee is, it says here, flee sexual immorality, 1 Corinthians, and flee youthful lust, 2 Timothy 2:22. Fleeing temptation may involve changing the channels you watch, changing the places you go, changing the friends you spend time with, or changing the websites you visit. In the Old Testament story of Joseph, We are told that when the temptation was severe and Potiphar's wife was trying to get him to submit to her seduction, he ran out of the house. And I used to say, because he was better off without his coat than without his character, she kept his coat and used it to get him thrown in jail, but he kept his character. How did he do it? He ran away from it. I think that's a very instructive thing, because there are some temptations you cannot stand up against. Some temptations you need to get away from. I remember someone saying that the best equipment you can have for dealing with temptation is the best pair of Adidas money can buy. Mark Twain said, there are several good protections against temptation, but the surest is cowardice. Don't think you're going to be able to stand up against some temptations. Get away from it. Don't put yourself in the position where you're constantly being assaulted by the enemy. So let me go back over these. Recognize the possibility of temptation. Request help in advance of it. Resist the devil and he will flee from you. Retreat from certain kinds of temptation and remove any means of sin far from you. The Bible says in Proverbs chapter 4, do not enter the path of the wicked and do not walk in the way of evil. Avoid it, do not travel on it, turn away from it and pass on. And Paul wrote, put on the Lord Jesus Christ and make no provision for the flesh. I have told this story before, but there's no better story that I can tell you to help you understand this than the story about the donuts. There was this man who was incredibly overweight because he was addicted to donuts. He just could not resist them. He could eat a whole box. But somebody got a hold of him and helped him get on a diet, and he quit eating donuts and he slimmed up and he was doing great. And then one day they came to work and there he was sitting in the lunchroom with a box of donuts, just knocking them out one right after the other. And they said to him, what happened? He said, I woke up this morning and I had a great craving for a donut. I talked to the Lord about it and he told me that if there was a parking space left in front of the donut shop, it would be all right for me to have a donut. And he said, sure enough, on the eighth time around the block, there it was. So that's what it means to make provision for the flesh. That means you say, I'm going to resist, but then you do things that put you in a position to fail. Don't do that. That's what the scripture teaches. And then replace bad influences with good ones. Proverbs 13:20 says, he who walks with wise men will be wise, but the companion of fools will be destroyed. Some of the people in our lives can drag us down to the sin we are trying to avoid. Let me ask you this question. Are the people you hang out with, are they bringing you closer to God or are they trying to pull you away from God? All the time I've been a pastor, people have been arguing with me about this in some way. They say, if you get rid of all your unsaved friends when you become a Christian, you will never have a chance to win them to Christ. I'm not saying you should get rid of all your unsaved friends. What I am saying is this. If you're in a relationship with friends or companions and they're taking you away from Christ more than you are bringing them toward Christ, you better get another relationship. You can't stand that constant pressure. And our friends are important, but the scripture tells us to seek out friends who are wise so we can become wise and not wicked friends who will cause destruction in our lives. The answer is to replace poor models with strong ones. Find people who will point you to Christ, make you stronger in your spiritual walk, hold you accountable, look for wise believers to pull you up alongside them, and you will be benefited by that when it comes to temptation. And then finally, my last point in this long list is resolve to live on the high road. I used to face this as a youth pastor because kids would come and say, do you think it's all right if I do this? And they would list something that they already knew the answer to. They were hoping I would give them some reason to be able to go ahead and do what they knew they shouldn't do. And it was an illustration that there are some people who want to live the Christian life. They want to stay as close to the old life as they can, knowing they're going to heaven. They got one foot inside the kingdom, and they still are trying to live according to the old way. The other way is this. We should try to live as close to God as we can and stay as far away from the old life as we can. This is the low life. This is the high life. You have a choice to make as a believer. Am I going to live the compromised life, which is I'm going to stay as close to the old life as I can, do the things I used to do when I feel like it, or am I going to walk with God and be victorious in my life, victorious over the things that have dragged me down? Every Christian has a choice to make. The high road is the uncompromising walk with God that doesn't count any cost too high to be in the position of God's blessing. Benjamin Watson was an NFL tight end, an outspoken Christian who played 16 seasons with the Patriots, the Browns, and the Saints. His father, who became a Christian through Billy Graham's television ministry, led Benjamin to Christ. As a teenager, Benjamin developed an interest in hip-hop after a friend loaned him a cassette tape, and when his father heard the album's explicit lyrics, he confronted Benjamin and told him never to bring such filth into their home again. Benjamin grabbed the tape, sprinted two blocks to his friend's house, and threw the tape on the porch in disgust. He said, "I wasn't doing this because I made him angry. I was doing it because I had disappointed him, and I felt so bad about that." He said, "I remember other times when I sinned, and each time my dad would lift me up, he would guide me back to the right path, he would point me toward better choices, and in the same way, God sees my failures, and he still forgives me." When you are victimized by temptation, that doesn't mean your relationship with God is over. That just means you got some homework to do. You can get things right with God, and he will forgive you. He always forgives. If we confess our sin, he is faithful and just to forgive us our sin and to cleanse us from all unrighteousness. Ladies and gentlemen, that verse was written to Christians, not to unsaved people. So remember Paul's promise, "No temptation has taken you, but such as is common to man. But God is faithful, who will not suffer you to be tempted above that you are able, but with the temptation will provide a means of escape that you might be able to bear it." I want to end with this story. Shortly after World War I ended, Donald Gray Barnhouse walked through the battlefields of Belgium near the city of Mons. The war was over, but its scars remained, and along the roads lay abandoned German tanks, broken artillery, shattered equipment left behind in retreat. The day itself felt peaceful. It was springtime, and the sun was warm, and the sky was perfectly still, and great trees stretched overhead like the arches of a cathedral. As Barnhouse walked quietly through silence, something strange caught his attention. Leaves were falling. One brushed against his coat. He picked it up and rubbed it between his fingers, and it crumbled into dust. He looked up and saw more leaves drifting down, but it wasn't autumn. It was spring. There was no wind and no storm. These were dead leaves that had clung stubbornly to the branches all winter long. Then he understood. Deep beneath the earth, new life was rising. Fresh sap was moving upward through the trees, pushing out new buds, and that new life forced the dead leaves to fall away. We often try to strip away the dead leaves through sheer willpower. We say, "I'm never going to do that again. I'm not going to yield to that temptation again." And before we know it, there we are, doing it again. The real battle is within. Barnhouse realized the leaves didn't fall because of outward pressure, but because new life was rising within. And the same is true spiritually, men and women. As we renew the inner man through God's word and prayer and fellowship, and coming to church and doing the things we know that are going to make us strong, the Holy Spirit produces new life within our souls. And as the life of Christ grows stronger within us, he begins quietly to expel the things that were a part of our life before. The new life from within replaces the old life from without. So don't focus just on resisting temptation. Focus on drawing near to Jesus Christ. Let him renew your heart. Let him strengthen your soul. And when the life of Christ fills you, the old dead leaves of sinful desires will begin to fall away, and new spiritual fruit will grow in their place. I share this message with all of us today because Satan is like a roaring lion going about seeking whom he may devour. And maybe this message from God's word will be a warning and a provision for you to stop in your tracks and do a 180 away from the enemy and toward God. That is certainly my prayer.
5: And the Bible says if we resist Satan, he will flee from us. I'm reminded of the illustration of that. When the Lord was finished in his temptation by Satan, the Bible says Satan left him. And Satan will leave you if you will stand up and fight using the Word of God as your defense mechanism. Tomorrow we're going to talk about rest for your soul. The Bible actually says, and you shall find rest for your soul. If your soul is restless, don't miss tomorrow, because the Bible has some great things to say to us to help us fix that problem. And don't forget, the resource for this month is The Battle for Your Soul, a 240-page hardback book will help you stand strong in your faith. This book was written for all of us who live in the battle zone, and I hope you'll get your copy during the time that it's being offered here on Turning Point when you send a gift to Turning Point during the month of October. Just say, please send me the book about the soul, and it'll be on its way. We'll see you next time. Thanks for listening. God bless you.
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6: With SRN News, I'm Rich Thomason in Washington. The Washington, D.C. area home of Minnesota Democrat Congresswoman Ilhan Omar has been searched by federal agents, thought to be part of an investigation of the Somali native's immigration paperwork. Born in Mogadishu, Omar arrived in the U.S. with her family at the age of 12. Apparently, the so-called energy ceasefire between Russia and Ukraine has yet to take hold. Russian drones and missiles targeted natural gas facilities in Kharkiv, Ukraine's second-largest city. Backed by Iran, Houthi rebels have launched another missile strike on Saudi Arabia's main airport in Riyadh, the second such attack in as many days.
7: The Houthis are saying that Saudi airspace remains a target. Now, Saudi Arabia, for its part, has pledged a decisive retaliation. Now, we don't know what that will be, but people here in the region are certainly bracing for an escalation. And then there's the question of what this means for Donald Trump. His ally, Saudi Arabia, has now been hit hard. Does he step in to help them with direct military aid, or does he risk looking weak? And of course, he has to think about the midterms, which are fast approaching.
6: And that's the BBC's Orla Guerin. Dangerous online behavior by its AI models is leading Anthropic to pull the plug for the time being.
8: TechCrunch reports Anthropic is cutting off live internet access to its internal evaluations until it can straighten out the rogue AI agents. Researchers are alarmed because that means those AI models can't be evaluated before they're released. I'm Tammy Trujillo.
6: From the western Florida panhandle into the northeast, the storm called Isaias left death and destruction in its aftermath. The hurricane made landfall Friday in Florida, blamed for at least five deaths in the south. On Wall Street, the Dow is up 230 points. This is SRN News. Dr. Albert Mohler of the Southern Baptist Convention says the attempted hijacking of a Fly Dubai passenger jet by its co-pilot is an example of the ugly face of Islamic terrorism.
9: It was an extremely close call. It was averted only by heroism. This is an enormous worldview issue. It comes down to the fact that civilization is and always is an achievement.
6: Dr. Moeller adds that civilization is more vulnerable than people might think.
9: Civilization built this aircraft, able to withstand the stressors put on it in the terrifying descent. And civilization established the rules having to do with which airliners are certified to fly and which are not. And we're talking about rules here of moral behavior. This was not, in the case of this airplane, a mechanical problem. This was a moral problem. And the moral problem at its core can be summed up as the forces of civilization juxtaposed with the forces of anti-civilization.
6: And Dr. Albert Moeller adds, thank God this time civilization won. This is SRN News.
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0: The Majesty and Glory on WLUJ, also heard Damaris Carbaugh, Come As You Are. We want to thank our dear friend Doreen Books. She had a dedicated day yesterday, but I just want to continue to linger over her graciousness towards us. She praises the Lord for his careful direction, perfect timing, and provision through this transition that she is in right now, moving from Illinois to the wonderful state of Tennessee. But yeah, that's just this time of, you know, unknowing, you know, getting used to a new situation. So we're so grateful that we're going to be that constant voice for you, Doreen, even as you move states. She just knows that even with the distance, it won't have to interrupt a treasured connection. And that's because WLUJ has that online stream that many of our friends are finding once they move out of the area. You just have to go and hit the listen online and you're able to connect, and we'll be right here for you. And we're just grateful, Doreen, that you are there for us. We're doing another little basket giveaway. It was Mental Health Day just a couple days ago. We want to build on that by giving you the Stu Epperson book. He was the one who we had on a couple times called Thanks Living. We've got that book for you, some other great goodies that Ani has found along the way. And we're going to put together that little gift basket, taking a few days here and just letting you know to give a call in, put your name in the drawing. And Ani will be drawing that. Maybe it's not for yourself. Maybe it's to give to someone else, to encourage them. And it'll be on behalf of WLUJ. We have a lot of nice things that people give us. And so we're able to give it away as well. So go ahead and put your name in the drawing and we'll see what happens. Honestly, not a lot of people do that. That's okay. They're just not, you know, gift basket. But maybe it's a little something that you could pass on and encourage another person in the Lord.
1: 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Some are homebound, others are hospitalized, incarcerated, or working when their church family gathers. 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Jesus told his followers to go into all the world and proclaim the gospel. What a privilege to participate in that calling. 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A heartfelt invitation from your friends at WLUJ, a ministry of Great News Media.

0: Mac Powell, River of Life on WLUJ. Have you heard that expression? You know you're over the target if you're experiencing the most flak. What is that referencing? I'm your friend Donna Leland. It's a military illustration. And the picture is this. When you have a military operation where you're dropping bombs over a specific target, those who are not wanting to be eliminated are down on the ground and they're sending up whatever arsenal they have to try to eliminate you. So whenever we're moving through this world and there is something that's just not right, maybe it's rooting out some kind of financial discrepancies, fraud, and other things. Maybe it's going after people who have been abusing other people and they are just screaming at you. Well, you're over the target, my friend, and that's a good place to be. Not always comfortable. I'm thinking of the Apostle Paul, who was confronting the Pharisees of his day for not believing in Jesus. He got a lot of flack. He was over the target, but he stayed firm to the end, and now he's enjoying all the benefit of his efforts now in heaven. So be strong, my friend, in the Lord and in the power of his might.
1: 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Today's story is Baptism and Temptation.
2: John saw Jesus coming towards him. "Behold the Lamb of God who takes away the sins of the world." After John baptized Jesus, the skies opened and the Spirit of God, like a dove, came down on him. A voice said, "You're my son. I'm pleased with you." After that, Jesus went into the wilderness to be tempted by the devil. "If you are the Son of God, turn these stones into bread." God's word says, "Man is not to live by bread alone, but by every word that comes out of the mouth of God." The devil took him to the highest point of the temple wall. "If you are the Son of God, throw yourself off this wall. God's word says that there are angels to take care of you." Jesus said, "God's word also says you're not to put God to the test." The devil caused all the glories of the earth to appear before them. "I'll give it all to you if you'll just bow down and worship me." "Leave me, Satan. God's word says he's the only one to be worshipped. God is the only one to be served." The devil left him, and the angels came and cared for the needs of Jesus.
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2: You know, rooted in God's name is the phrase Jehovah Jireh. It's one of the most popular names in Hebrew for God. Jehovah Jireh. It means literally the God who provides. And that's what we're going to talk about today. The miracles of God's provision.
3: Welcome to Pathway to Victory with author and pastor Dr. Robert Jeffress. We've all prayed for something we needed and then wondered why the answer seemed so slow in coming. Well, our Heavenly Father delights in meeting the needs of His children. And today on Pathway to Victory, Dr. Robert Jeffress shows how you can position yourself to experience God's provision in the days ahead. But first, let's take a moment to hear some important ministry updates.
1: Thanks, David, and welcome again to a fresh new week of Bible teaching on Pathway to Victory as we continue our brand new series on miracles called Divine Invasions. You know, most of us know what it's like to be short on cash. It's a crummy feeling. And if so, then today's message is for you. Today, we come to the miracles of God's provision. And I want to be careful here because this is where a lot of people get confused. God is not a genie who exists to make you wealthy. But when God moves heaven and earth to meet a genuine need, that's provision only He could accomplish. The truth is, God knows exactly what you need, and He's promised to provide. I've curated this teaching series on divine invasions into my brand new book by the same title. It includes 7 chapters covering the amazing ways that God breaks into our ordinary world with His supernatural power. My book is yours when you give a generous gift to support the ministry of Pathway to Victory. In fact, it'll arrive at your home along with 8 Divine Invasions encouragement cards. I'm going to say more about my book, Divine Invasions, and other resources later in the program. But right now, let's resume a study we started last time. On Friday's program, we identified some of our pressing needs, whether financial, emotional, physical, or otherwise. Today, we're specifically addressing God's miracles of provision.
2: We've seen what our needs are. God understands what our needs are. Let's talk about for a moment the promise of God's provision. God promises to meet the needs that we have. Listen to Psalm 145, verses 14 to 16. For the Lord sustains all who fall and raises up all who are bowed down. The eyes of all look to you, and you give them their food in due time. You open your hand and satisfy the desire of every living thing. God has promised to meet our needs. And that leads me to what I really want to drill down on for the next few minutes, and that is the principles of God's provision. We need God's provision. He's promised to meet those provisions, but how does He do it? I want you to write down these 4 principles that will help you experience God's divine invasions, His miraculous provision for the needs you have in your life today. First of all, the principle of ask, A-S-K. Listen to Jesus' words in Matthew 7, verses 7 to 8. Very familiar words. Ask, and it will be given to you. Seek, and you will find. Knock, and it will be opened to you. For everyone who asks, receives. And he who seeks, finds. And him who knocks, it will be opened. Now, those words, ask, seek, and knock, are important because they are in the present imperative. Keep on asking, ing, keep on asking, keep on knocking, keep on seeking, and you will find. Keep on asking, seeking, and knocking. Why does God say that we need to be persistent in our praying? You know, Luke 18 reminds us of the importance of persistence in prayer. Remember the story Jesus told about the widow who was being persecuted by the Sadducees who were trying to foreclose on her house? And she came to this no good judge and asked him for protection from the Sadducees. And Jesus said the judge was one who did not fear God, nor did he respect other people. So the widow every day would go and make her plea to the judge, and he would say no. And then one day, He said this, I'm going to give you what you want. I'm going to give you what you want. I'm going to give this to you, lest your continued haranguing of me wears me out. That's what he said. And then Jesus said, if the unrighteous judge will do this for this woman, how much more will your heavenly Father do for you? Pray with persistence. Tell God what you need. The other night I was having dinner with my grandchildren, and I asked my granddaughter in the first grade, I said, what are you learning in school right now? She said, well, I'm learning the difference between needs and wants. I said, well, that's interesting. What's the difference between needs and wants? She said, well, needs are the things you really have to have, like air and food. Wants are the things you wish you had, like toys. God promises to give you your needs, but he doesn't promise to give you all of your wants. I said, but that is fantastic. You know, I'm going to preach a sermon about that this Sunday. She said, Paul, you always say that. But it did make me think when she asked that, I've got to ask the question to address the elephant in the room right now. And that is, why don't we get what we want all the time? You keep saying pray with persistence, pray with boldness. Is that a guarantee God's going to give you what you want? No, it's not a guarantee. There are three reasons we don't always get what we want. I want you to write them down. This is bonus material, not on your outline. Three reasons we don't get sometimes what we want. First of all, we don't ask for what we want. James 4:2 says, you do not have because you do not ask. Now, there are some times God gives us things that we don't ask for. That's his grace. But many times, God giving is connected to our asking. We don't ask. Secondly, we ask for the wrong reasons, the wrong motives. James 4:3 says, you ask and do not have because you ask with wrong motives so that you might spend it on your pleasures. And Jesus said, in Matthew 6, 31-33, don't worry about these things. What will we eat? What will we drink? What will we wear? For your heavenly Father knows your need for all those things. But here's what you're to concern yourself with. Seek first God's kingdom and his righteousness, and all these things will be added to you. Listen, when you start to focus on what God is interested in, what his priorities are, it is amazing how your desires change, how your desires become God's desires, how those desires shift to those things that God is interested in. Isn't that what Psalm 37:4 promises? Delight yourself in the Lord. Make him central in your life, and he will do what? He will give you the desires of your heart. Why is that? Because your desires become his desires. One reason we don't get everything we want is we ask for the wrong motives. And thirdly, sometimes we don't get what we want because we ask for things that are outside God's will in our life. Let's be real clear about this. Nowhere in the Bible is there any guarantee that God will give us everything we ask. Every promise in the Bible about answered prayer is always within the boundary of God's will. 1 John 5:14 says, and this is the confidence we have in him, that if we ask anything according to his will, we know he hears us. Think of God's will as a fence around your life. It's a fence not meant to keep good things from coming into your life, but to keep bad things, evil things from coming into your life. It is the believer's protection. But when we do pray for things that are within the will of God, when we do pray for the desires we have that are in alignment with God's desires, God's default action is to give us what we want. He wants to give us what we want if it's the right thing and within his will. He said this in Matthew 7, verses 9 to 11. He said, what man is there among you who, when his son asked for a peanut butter and jelly sandwich, would give him a peanut butter and jelly fish sandwich? Well, that's not exactly what the text says, but it's the idea. If your son asks you for a loaf of bread, do you give him a stone? If he asks for a fish, will he not give him a snake, will he? If you then, being evil, that means sinful, if you know how to give good gifts to your children, there it is again, how much more will your sinless Father who is in heaven give you what is good for those who ask him? In other words, just like the unrighteous judge, if an unrighteous judge will give a widow what she wants, how much more will a perfect judge of all the world, God, give? If we, being sinful parents, still have this desire to give our children good gifts, how much more will our perfect Heavenly Father want to do for us? The principle of ask, if we're going to experience God's miraculous provision in our life. Secondly, the principle of work. The principle of work. Now, Pastor, are you saying that we have to work for our miraculous provisions? Yes, many times. Many times the way God provides for what we need is through our labor. In Deuteronomy 8:18, God says, "You shall remember the Lord your God, for it is He who is giving you power to make wealth, and that He may confirm His covenant, which He swore to your fathers as it is this day." No, ultimately, God's responsible for every good and perfect gift in our life. But sometimes those gifts come through our work. Somebody said it this way: God gives us the strength to dig the ditch, to earn the money, to buy the bread, to get the strength to dig the ditch. God's the one who's providing the breath of life for us to provide for ourselves and our family. And in God's word, there is a link between poverty and laziness. Now, hear me clearly. Some people can't work because of physical limitations or for age, and we're to be gracious and helpful to people like that. But for the majority of us that can work, there's a link between our not working and poverty. Jot down Proverbs 19:15. Laziness cast into deep sleep, and an idle man will suffer hunger. Or Proverbs 24, the sluggard does not plow after the autumn, so he begs during the harvest and he has nothing. Proverbs 21, verses 25 to 26, the desire of the sluggard puts him to death, for his hands refuse to work. All day long he is craving, while the righteous gives and does not hold back. And then, of course, Paul adopted that principle in 2 Thessalonians 3:10. For even when we were with you, we used to give you this order: if anyone is not willing to work, then he is not to eat either. That's the principle of work. Another principle, a third principle involved in experiencing God's provision, is the principle of refuge. In Psalm 34, we know the situation of that particular psalm. David was fleeing from King Saul, who was trying to kill him, but God protected him. Look what he says in verses 8 through 10 of Psalm 34. Oh, taste and see that the Lord is good. How blessed is the man who takes refuge in Him. Oh, fear the Lord, you His saints, for to those who fear Him, there is no want. The young lions do lack, and they suffer hunger. But they who seek the Lord shall not be in want of any good thing. Even strong young lions sometimes aren't successful in capturing their prey, and they go hungry. But a child of God never lacks any good thing. The principle of refuge. What does it mean to seek refuge? It means to trust completely in God, to seek shelter from God. When we lived in Eastland, our first pastorate, across the street from the parsonage was an old educational building, about 100 years old, but the basement had been designated as a storm shelter. And so it seemed like almost every night during the springtime, there'd be a tornado warning. The sirens would go off, and so we'd bundle up our girls and would go over to the shelter and go downstairs into the basement and so forth. Now, a lot of times, I'd make sure my family was down there. Then I would stand outside on the street because I didn't like the thought of being cooped up in a windowless room with strangers. So I thought I could stand out in the street and be fairly safe, knowing I could hightail it into the storm shelter if I needed to. But there's some things I couldn't protect myself from: a sudden lightning bolt or a car speeding down the road. If I was going to be completely safe, I just didn't need to be near the shelter. I needed to be in the shelter. And it's the same way with seeking protection from God. To take refuge in God means to depend upon Him completely, to trust Him completely. And finally, the principle of generosity. Now, this is key if we want to experience God's miraculous provision in our life. And let me be clear, this is not the prosperity gospel I'm preaching to you. This is God's truth. There is a link between God's provision in our life and our provision for other people. God many times provides for our needs through the generosity of others, and He provides for the needs of others through our generosity. Do you see that link? God sometimes provides for our needs through other people. He provides for other people's needs through our generosity. Philippians 4:19 is a key verse that teaches that. Paul said, "For my God will supply all your needs according to His riches in glory in Christ Jesus." God will provide for all of your needs, not all your greeds, but all of your needs. But you can't yank that verse just out of context. The context of this is generosity. In verses 15 and 16, Paul commends the Philippians, saying they were the only ones who gave to support him in his ministry in Thessalonica. And it's because of their generosity that God is going to meet their needs as well. There's a link between our generosity and God's generosity. In 2 Corinthians 9, verses 6 and 7, Paul said, "For this I say, he who sows sparingly will reap sparingly, and he who sows bountifully will also reap bountifully." What is he talking about, sowing and reaping? That's an agricultural image there. A farmer who throws lots of seeds out, guess what? He's going to have lots of crops in return. But a stingy farmer who only gives a few seeds is only going to have a few crops when harvest time comes. It's the same way with money. When we give it generously, we're going to receive generously. Sometimes it's financial, many times it's in other ways. But if we give generously, we will receive generously. And many times, God provides for our needs through the generosity of others. I have a friend who used to work for another ministry here in town, and the ministry went through a downsizing and he lost his job. He was panicked. He had two children in college, didn't know what to do. And then on top of all of that, the bottom fell out. Literally, the bottom of his hot water heater fell out. He didn't know what to do. He got a telephone call from a friend he worked with. And this friend said, "I have just felt led to come by your house and give you something." So the friend came by and gave my friend a check for $1,000, just exactly what he needed to pay for the hot water heater and to have it installed. That's the way God works. Many times, other people and their generosity are the conduit of God's blessing in our life. And many times, we are the conduit through which God pours His blessings into the lives of others. You know, when we think about the principle of generosity in our giving and experiencing God's blessing, I think of some Christian writers like Randy Alcorn or our friend David Green at Hobby Lobby, who through his generosity blessed our church. But one name I bet you never think of when you think of Christian stewardship is Stephen King, the writer of all those horror fiction novels. And yet Stephen King, a few years ago, was in a serious automobile accident, nearly took his life. And that accident changed his perspective about everything, including money and giving. A few years ago, he gave the commencement speech at Vassar College. And I was reading last week, 2 weeks ago, that speech. And it reads like something straight out of the book of Ecclesiastes or the book of Proverbs. I want you to listen to this. It'll blow your mind. Stephen King said, "A couple of years ago, I found out what 'you can't take it with you' means. I found out while I was lying in a ditch at the side of a country road, covered with mud and blood, and with the tibia of my right leg poking out the side of my jeans like a branch of a tree taken down in a thunderstorm. I had a MasterCard in my wallet, but when you're lying in a ditch with broken glass in your hair, no one accepts MasterCard. We all know that life is ephemeral, but on that particular day and in the months that followed, I got a painful but extremely valuable look of life's simple backstage truths. We come into this world naked and broke. We may be dressed when we go out, but we're just as broke. Warren Buffett, going out broke. Bill Gates, going out broke. Tom Hanks, going out broke. Stephen King, broke. not a crying dime. All the money you earn, all the stocks you buy, all the mutual funds you trade, all of that is mostly smoke and mirrors. It's still going to be a quarter past getting late, whether you tell time on a Timex or Rolex. No matter how large your bank account, no matter how many credit cards you have, sooner or later things will begin to go wrong with the only three things you can really call your own: your body, your spirit, and your mind. So I want you to consider making your life one long gift to others. And why not? All you have is on loan anyway. All that lasts is what you pass on. We have a power to help, the power to change. And why should we refuse? Because we're going to take it with us? Please. Giving is a way of taking the focus off the money we make and putting it back where it belongs, on the lives we lead, the families we raise, the communities that nurture us. A life of giving, not just money, but time and spirit, repays. It helps us remember that we may be going out broke, but right now we're doing okay. Right now we have the power to do great good for others and for ourselves. So I ask you to begin giving. I think you'll find in the end that you got back in return far more than you ever gave and did more good than you ever dreamed. And folks, when you spend your money sharing the gospel of Jesus Christ with others, you are giving other people the greatest gift they need: a right relationship with God through Jesus Christ.
1: You know, there's a powerful principle woven through everything I've just shared with you. When you give, not just your money, but your time and your spirit, you discover that you receive far more than you ever surrendered. That's the economy of God's kingdom. And nowhere is that truer than when your generosity carries the gospel to someone who's never heard it. 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
3: 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And now it's time for a special edition of Ask Dr. Jeffress. Dr. Jeffress stopped by the studio recently to answer a question from one of our listeners: what is a hedge of protection, and should we pray for one?
1: Interestingly, that phrase,
2: came from the lips of Satan. Mm. He was talking to God about God's servant Job. And he said, consider your servant Job. I mean, of course he praises you, God. You have built a hedge of protection around him. A hedge of protection is that wall that means nothing apart from God's will is going to come into our life. Mm-hmm. And it's something God does for us. There's no harm in praying for a hedge of protection around ourselves, our mate, our children, our grandchildren. But it gives us great comfort, it should, from the story of Job to know there's nothing that enters our life that doesn't come without God's permission.
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4: With SRN News, I'm Bob Agnew in Washington. Federal agents are searching Congresswoman Ilhan Omar's D.C. home. Here's correspondent Bernie Bennett.
5: Federal agents are searching Minnesota Congresswoman Ilhan Omar's Washington, D.C. area home this morning. Multiple reports say the search is in connection to an investigation into the Democrats' immigration paperwork. It comes about a month after Homeland Security Secretary Mark Wayne Mullen revealed to conservative podcaster Benny Johnson that there's an ongoing federal investigation into Omar as part of an alleged fraudulent immigration scheme. Mullen claims Omar, quote, married her brother to try to bring him to the United States. The Somali-born Omar has denied the allegations. Bernie Bennett, Washington.
4: Saudi Arabia is hosting some of the world's top energy leaders today, just hours after another deadly attack at its main international airport. Officials in Saudi Arabia say the main airport in Riyadh was hit by a second missile attack in 2 days.
6: A Saudi military spokesman said a projectile hit King Khalid International Airport, starting a fire and causing injuries. President Trump said the U.S. is considering its response after a strike on the same airport killed 13 people, including one American, and injured more than 300 others. Houthi rebels in Yemen claim responsibility for a series of recent attacks on Saudi Arabia. I'm Lisa Carton.
4: President Trump condemned the attack when speaking to reporters. Fresh questions are surrounding a Texas Democrat's time off the campaign trail. His correspondent, Willie Nelson.
7: Senate candidate James Tallarico is facing new scrutiny over his timeline of his nearly two-week absence. His team said the flu kept him home, and the candidate later said a primary care doctor treated him. A caller posing as a relative received word from an Ohio mental health clinic that he may have been discharged, but the facility has since said he was never a patient. The accounts conflict with a public appearance days earlier. Willie Nelson, Washington.
4: On Wall Street, the Dow is up 240 points. This is SRN News. Dr. Erwin Lutzer is pastor emeritus of the Moody Church in Chicago. In an interview with correspondent Lori Tratup of SRN News, Dr. Lutzer exposes the heart of America's cultural crisis as it impacts Christian pastors and pulpits all across the country.
8: We believe in the separation of church and state, but you cannot separate the state from morality. So I believe that pastors have the responsibility of preaching to all of those issues, you know, whether or not it's abortion, transgenderism, same-sex marriage. We preach about those issues, which today are deemed political, but they are, point in fact, very biblical.
4: Erwin Lutzer is author of many books about embracing biblical truths, including The Eclipse of God, Our Nation's Disastrous Search for a More Inclusive Deity, and What We Must Do About It. It is available from Harvest House Publishers. This is SRN News.
9: Friend, let's be honest. When you're hurting, it's hard to think about anyone else. But 1 Peter 4:1 says, since Christ suffered and underwent pain, you must have the same attitude he did. When your body suffers, sin loses its power. On the cross, Jesus showed us how. In his agony, he prayed for his executioners, gave hope to a dying thief, and made sure his mother was cared for. Even in pain, he noticed others and loved them. With God's grace, you can too. When you lift your eyes to see the needs around you, something shifts. Sin's pull loosens, and you become more like Jesus. Your pain isn't wasted. God sees it. He's using it to bring healing to you and to those you touch.
10: Got a job around the house or yard that needs done? 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I can get on the job quickly and will make sure it's done right. My phone number is 217-652-8818.
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13: One of the reasons we don't see the supernatural is we're too tethered to the natural.
14: And Dr. Tony Evans says part of the problem is our unwillingness to let go.
13: We don't want to risk giving up the things we can touch and taste for the things that are invisible that we cannot see.
14: This is the Alternative Broadcast, featuring the timeless biblical teachings from the archives of Dr. Tony Evans. Getting more of God in your life leaves less room for, well, different things for different people. Today, Dr. Evans talks about the benefits of making those trade-offs. Let's join him.
13: We've come today to that time in Elijah's life when his earthly life is about to come to an end. It's time to leave a legacy. In Psalm 71:18, it makes it clear that we are to transfer the power of God to the next generation. Not just information about God, but God's very power is to be transferred to the next generation. So that this generation should be able to piggyback off of our experience with God. Of course, if you don't have one, you can't share one. But to be able to talk about the God you know rather than merely the God you heard about. Because, like Job, you have seen him with your own eyes. You're not just telling what somebody told you to say. You can tell your experience. Many of us have grandparents who maybe didn't have much that they could leave materially. But they could sure share with you their experience with God in the land of the living, even in adverse circumstances. But unfortunately, today we have a generation, like in the book of Judges, who knew not the Lord. And therefore, there was nothing to transfer. Well, we come now to the transfer of Elijah to Elisha. Elisha makes a request in 2 Kings chapter 2. Verse 9. When they had crossed over, Elijah said to Elisha, "Ask what I shall do for you before I am taken from you." And Elisha said, "Please let a double portion of your spirit be on me." Elijah said, "What do you want before I leave here?" And Elijah said to Elisha, "I want twice as much God as you had. I want double the amount of spiritual, supernatural experience." Now, to make a long story short, you will discover if you read the book of 2 Kings that Elisha did twice as many miracles as Elijah did. He asked for a double portion of the Spirit. Let me ask you a question. If somebody asks you for a double amount of God that you have, would they get anything? Or would it be a deficit in their account? He said, I want twice as much of the experience of God. And he didn't make that up. That came from Deuteronomy 21, 17, where the firstborn got a double portion. God said, I want to give the firstborn a double portion because the firstborn would have extra responsibility. And because he would have extra responsibility, the firstborn would get a double portion. Elisha picks up on that and he asks Elijah, I want to be the firstborn. I want to be the one to receive a double portion of God in you. Are you having a spiritual legacy to transfer because you've had a supernatural walk with God? You can testify by experience that he is real. And you don't have to make it up, pretend, or quote somebody else. That is what he's asking for. Do people want a double portion of you? He asked for the right thing. Because what he asked for was spiritual first. Let me stay with this. He saw in the life of Elijah the primacy of the spiritual. We're living in a day when the spiritual is last and the material is first. We want stuff, we want things, we want property, we want money, we want prestige, we want career. Nothing is wrong with wanting those things in their place. But Elisha knew that the main thing he needed was the spiritual first. Or to put it in the words of Matthew 6:33, seek ye first the kingdom of God and his righteousness, and all of these things will be added to you. What we have done is we've sought these things and missed the spiritual. And that's why grandmother's grandchildren have more stuff than she had, but not half as much God as she possessed. More stuff and more misery. Bigger houses with no home. Nicer cars with nowhere to go. More money and more misery. Because we've sought first the things. We've left or marginalized the spiritual. But he says, I want a double pot of God, because he knew something. If you get God, God gets you whatever he has for you. I will add these things. If you don't have God, you got to go get it yourself. And so he says, I want a double portion of the God I see at work in you. And so that is his request. Now, turn your Bibles back. Hold your page here. Turn your Bibles back to 1 Kings 19. 1 Kings 19, that's where we first meet Elisha being connected with Elijah. It says in verse 19 of chapter 19 of 1 Kings, so he, Elijah, departed from there and found

0: So you were driving a Benz. You were living in a nice neighborhood. He was well-to-do. But look at what happens. Elijah passed over to him and threw his mantle on him. And we'll find out about this mantle in a minute. But basically, he designated Elijah as his successor. Okay? I need to turn this over to somebody, and I have selected you. Now, Elijah makes a request. He left the oxen and ran after Elijah and said, "Please let me kiss my father and mother, then I will follow you." He goes home, says goodbye to his mother and father, then he arose and followed Elijah and ministered to him. You see, if you're going to get a double portion of God, you're going to have to kiss something goodbye. He had all this material. He was pretty well-to-do, given 12 oxen. Elijah was going to transfer the spiritual to him. But before he could transfer it, he couldn't stay where he was. See, one of the reasons we don't see the supernatural is we're too tethered to the natural. We're too tied to the physical. We don't want to risk giving up 12 oxen. We don't want to risk giving up the things we can touch and taste for the things that are invisible that we cannot see. And because we don't want to risk losing that, we wind up losing this. Unanswered prayer, powerlessness, no sense of God showing up and showing off for us because we are too tied. It's okay to have 12 oxen as long as you hold them loosely. It's okay to have mother and father as long as you hold them loosely. But for God to take you to the next double portion spiritual level, you must be willing to kiss something goodbye when it's time to lay the mantle on you.
1: 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I'll repeat that information after part two of today's teaching.
0: Seek ye first the kingdom of God. If you remember Solomon said, "Lord, I want wisdom. I want wisdom to lead this people. These people are too big, too great for me to lead. It's too big." God said, because you didn't ask me for money, because you didn't ask me for stuff, but you asked me for spiritual insight, because you place the spiritual over the material, I'm going to give you the spiritual and throw the material in for bonus. And God made him the richest man that ever lived because his priorities were in order. In baseball, if you miss first base, it doesn't matter what any other bases you touch. See, if you miss first base, the fact you touch second, third, and home plate won't matter because they're going to throw you out because you missed what's first. All through the Bible, God demands to be first. The spiritual is to precede the physical and the material, not because those aren't important. It's just that those are never to be first. And because we've gotten that out of whack, we're seeing much less of the supernatural, not even the

0: about a double portion. That's why Paul prayed in Ephesians chapter 1, verse 18. Paul prays that the eyes of your heart may be enlightened. I want your eyes to be open. That's why this next verse is so important in 2 Kings chapter 2. He says, after he makes the request for a double portion, he says, you've asked for a hard thing. Now, I like this. He didn't say, give me some. Give me a little nibble. Give me a little something, something. He said, no, I want the honor of the firstborn. I want a double portion. And he says, you've asked for a hard thing. Now, when it comes to the material, we don't have a problem asking for a hard thing. Folks will ask God to win the lottery. You got a better chance of finding oil in your backyard than winning the lottery. But people will pray that they win the lottery. They will ask for a hard thing material. He says, you've asked for a hard thing. When's the last time you've asked God for something big spiritually? Big spiritually, like we do for the physical miracles we want. He says to him, you've asked for a hard thing, verse 10. If you see me when I am taken from you, it shall be so for you. But if not, it shall not be so. He says, I want a double portion. Elijah said, whoa, you want to be really chief man in charge. You really want God to double what the supernatural stuff he did for me? That's what I want. And I'm asking big. That's what I want. He said, that's a hard thing, meaning I can't give you that. Only God can give you that. But I tell you what, he says, if you see me when I'm taken from you, then it shall be, you'll get a double portion. So what would determine whether he got a double portion? It would be determined by what he saw or did not see. Why did he tell him, if you see me, you'll get the double portion? If you don't see me when I'm taken, you won't get the double portion. Because your spiritual insight will determine what you receive. If you don't have eyes to see the spiritual, then you can't handle the spiritual. So you won't get the spiritual. Unless you live your life seeing things from God's perspective, seeing the spiritual, you won't experience the spiritual. What you see, Flip Wilson said, is what you get. And if all you see is what you see, you do not see all there is to be seen. Unless you can look beyond the physical to see God's point of view. In fact, that is the whole nature of spiritual growth, according to Hebrews chapter 5. Spiritual growth is your ability to look at things spiritually first and not physically first. Hebrews 11:27 says that people of faith see him who is unseen. It's when you see God working, even though you don't see God. It's when you see God's hand, even though you don't see five fingers. It's when you see God's heart, even though you don't see a muscle beating. It's when you see God's perspective, even though you don't see a brain, because you're looking at things spiritually. One of the reasons that we are blocked from the supernatural is we have limited ourselves to the five senses. And if all you see are the five senses, he says, I need you. I need to know before you get a double portion that you've got eyes that can see, meaning spiritual eyes. He can obviously see Elijah physically. He means spiritual eyes. And so here we are. He has made a request. Paul makes the request that our eyes would be open. Now, we've already seen Elijah has given Elisha the mantle. The mantle is the transference of the responsibility. We see in chapter 2, Elijah has asked for a double portion. But something happens between him meeting Elijah in chapter 19, verse 19, and Elijah's request in chapter 2, verses 9 and 10. And that is, between those two passages of scriptures, there is a process that is put in place to move Elijah from where they met to where he makes the request and the request gets responded to. And the New Testament word for the process that took place is called discipleship. In other words, he had to learn to look at things from God's perspective. If you have been in this church or any church for a length of time, any meaningful time, particularly 5 years, and there's a reason I say 5 years, because the Bible teaches that it takes 5 years for a person to learn to look at things consistently spiritually. So if you've been saved for 5 years and you've not developed to look at the spiritual first, that means you've not grown in your faith no matter how much church attendance you had. You've not grown in your discipleship or your spiritual development because you still jump to the physical before you ever look at the spiritual. So in order to prepare Elisha for the mantle Elijah had placed on Elisha, chapter 2, verses 1 to 9 show the process with which Elijah took Elisha to prepare him for the request that Elisha is going to make of Elijah. And I hope I don't get these names mixed up. Chapter 2, verse 1, and it came about when the Lord was about to take up Elijah by a whirlwind in heaven that Elijah went to Elisha from Gilgal. Elijah said to Elisha, "Stay here, please, for the Lord has sent me as far as Bethel." He says, "Stay here. Don't come any further." But Elisha says to Elijah, "As the Lord lives and as you yourself live, I will not leave you." So they went down to Bethel. He says, "Stay here." Elisha said, "I ain't staying here. I'm going with you." Now, he had already asked in chapter 19 for Elisha to follow him. They start walking and going on a trip. He says, "You stay here." Why would he tell him to stay there if he really didn't want him to stay there? To test the level of his commitment. Are you just in this for the ride? Are you in it for the notoriety? Are you in it for the power? Are you in it for the name? Are you in it for the prestige? Are you in it for the recognition? Are you in it for the real thing? Because a lot of folk will start out with you when they see you got a little something, something. But the issue is, will they keep going with you when things get tough and things get rough and things are not convenient? Are they in it for the long haul? That's discipleship. That's why the Bible says, if any man will be my disciple, he must deny himself, take up his cross, and follow me. And anybody who follows Jesus knows sometimes it's over rough terrain. It's not all pretty and stuff floating down from heaven and no challenges. He says, "No, you can stay here." He says, "No, I ain't staying here. I told you I'm coming with you and I'm going to stay with you." Then the sons of the prophets who were at Bethel came out to Elisha and said to him, "Do you know that the Lord will take away your master from you today?" And he said, "Yes, I know he will." Elijah said to him, "Elisha, please stay here, for the Lord has sent me to Jericho." But he said, "As the Lord lives and as you yourself live, I will not leave you." So they kept on going to Jericho. He didn't make them stay. He wanted to see if he wanted to go. In Gilgal, the Bible says, God removed the reproach of Egypt from his people. You see, all through them going through the wilderness, they kept thinking about Egypt, wanting to go back to Egypt. "We miss Egypt. We had meat in Egypt." They were moving to Canaan while looking at Egypt. But at Gilgal, God removed the reproach of Egypt. In other words, you can't get the supernatural and the spiritual as long as you're still looking back at the world. So Elisha, if you want this double portion you can ask me for, you got to have a Gilgal reality. You got to let Egypt go. You can't be wishing to be back there and experience what God has you up here. And one of the reasons we don't get to see the supernatural is we're still tied to this world order. Bethel was where Jacob wrestled with God. It became the house of God. It was where he saw God at work. Bethel was where his character got changed. If you want to see the supernatural, you can't be the same person you were. God has got to be able to deal with your attitudes and your actions, your character and your conduct. He's got to be able to speak into your life. If you want to see the supernatural, you got to leave Egypt and you got to become somebody that you weren't when you left there.
1: 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Dr. Evans weighs in on that issue tomorrow as he brings us a message on the Kingdom Agenda. 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

0: Every time I turn around, there's a new medicine to help manage pain and injury. 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
1: Welcome to Breakpoint, a daily look at an ever-changing culture through the lens of unchanging truth. For the Colson Center, I'm John Stone Street. On an especially prescient episode of Seinfeld, Kramer refused to wear the ribbon during a walkathon to support AIDS research. Well, last month, life imitated art a bit at a school in Burlington, Massachusetts, when a group of middle schoolers there refused to participate in Pride Day. Instead of wearing rainbow colors, which they had been asked to do, many wore black or even red, white, and blue. Some announced their pronouns as US and A. When teachers and community leaders denounced their sacrilege, parents came to their kids' defense. One mom said, and I quote, "I wish these schools would just pump the brakes on what they're shoving down our kids' throats," end quote. Well, this might not be a random accident. After astonishing growth in the last few decades, the number of young people who identify as LGBT is now in steep decline. For example, trans identification, according to professor and author Eric Kaufman, is in free fall, and non-conforming sexual identity is also in sharp decline. Last year, his report on the student body survey from the exclusive Phillips Academy Andover found a drop from over 9% non-binary in 2023 to 3% in 2025. His report, of course, was quickly and loudly condemned as being flawed. However, at the end of September, Dr. Gene Twenge confirmed that not only there's been a shift in younger Americans identifying as LGBT, but that the largest declines are among the youngest teenage cohorts. As Twenge put it, and I quote, "The headline result is for ninth graders, 14 and 15 years old. Identifying as LGB absolutely plummets between 2023 and 2025 from 17% to 11%. Also, the largest decline has been among younger teenage girls, the group that had experienced the largest increase in LGBT identification between 2015 and 2021. Now, the most likely explanation for the significant change is that the high level of identification from previous years was the result of a social contagion, one that was brought on by, among other things, COVID isolation and the attending upsurge in social media interaction. Clearly, the growth in LGBT identification was not a naturally occurring event. And of course, that was always obvious. Back in the early 2010s, we were still critiquing the Kinsey Report claim that 10% of people were gay and lesbian. But in the decade that followed, that number ballooned as quickly as new letters could be added to the ever-growing acronym of sexual identifications. School teachers and youth pastors were reporting that all of their students were identifying as LGBT because, as one once told me, and I quote, "no one wants to be cis or straight anymore." But today it seems, for younger Americans, the novelty of being gay, bi, non-binary, and trans is wearing off. However, at the same time, as Twenge discussed in a Substack post a week earlier, the numbers have not moved significantly for older Americans, especially for millennial women. That means that young people will continue to be taught and be influenced by adults who remain as convinced that it is their sacred duty to promote LGBT identification and lifestyles to children. And that means that young people who question the validity of such categories will inevitably find themselves in conflict with older true believers. But as truth continues to change hearts and minds, the very next trend line could be an influx of people who are forced to acknowledge how they messed up their own lives and maybe the lives of children. They're going to need to know what's true about who we are, male and female, but they're also going to need to know that repentance is a good thing, that forgiveness is available to them, and that restoration is possible. For the Colson Center, I'm John Stone Street with Breakpoint.
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5: 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Welcome to Leading the Way with author of the culture-shifting book, An Unholy Alliance, Dr. Michael Youssef. 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John is a Christian leader who spent decades in governmental leadership, ultimately serving in Australian Parliament. Their conversation shines a bright light on what has become an unholy alliance worldwide. And most importantly, they'll help your family, your church, and your community know how best to biblically respond to the Islamist invasion. 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
6: Well, Michael, great to see you again. Thanks so much for joining us. We're going to be talking about your latest book. I think you've written 57. I don't know how you do it. You must be like Margaret Thatcher, sleep for about three or 4 hours.
7: Yeah, my wife says I never sleep.
6: Yeah, well. Anyway, this one's called An Unholy Alliance, and very provocatively, How Progressivism Brought About an Islamist Invasion. And this is particularly relevant in Australia at the moment as we consider the horrors of Bondi and what it might mean. So already some of our listeners, and I say this really respectfully,
7: sure,
6: saying, oh, this is going to be a religious talk, I'm not interested.
7: Yeah.
6: Can I urge those people, listen carefully, because the world you are living in is now being massively turmoiled, if I can use that expression,
7: sure,
6: by what are actually in the end religious questions of belief. That's where we're at.
7: Yeah.
6: And whether the listeners of this program now are thinking, I don't want a religious talk, the reality is whether you're a Christian or not,
7: right,
6: our world is now being shaped and will be shaped in the next few decades by what amount to theological issues.
7: No question.
6: People are missing this, and we need to understand it.
7: Religious people who shot the 15 people on Bondi Beach. They were religious people. They were not pagans. They were not atheists. They were not agnostics. They were religious people.
6: And the inadequacy of the secular response, because the response here in Australia, particularly by many of our leaders, has horrified Australians.
7: Absolutely.
6: They've realized how inadequate it was.
7: Yep.
6: It was because people won't face that fundamental problem.
7: Yeah.
6: We've had very, very senior security officials, I won't name them, very senior ones, saying, nothing to do with religion. There's no theology involved in this. They are dead wrong.
7: Mm.
6: And until they actually recognize that we are in a ferment over belief systems, and they're not all, if you like, what we think of as religious.
7: Right.
6: But I actually think all of the isms, including communism.
7: Yep. It's a religion.
6: It is effectively a religion.
7: Yeah.
6: And if there's one belief system that is completely at sea in all of this, it's Western secular humanism.
7: Right. And it's total ignorance or refusal to understand or comprehend that mindset. My first book I wrote on the subject was in 1982. And a friend of mine in Reagan White House. Now, I was only 34 years old, but he brought me in many, many times. I would come to the White House and I meet with the key people. And one individual particular, if I mention his name, everybody would know him. He looked at me and he said, "You mean these goat herders are going to be a threat to us?" Since then, he and I become great friends, and every time we sit together over coffee or lunch, and he shakes his head, I said, I can't believe we didn't even get it. And these were really people who want to get it, but they didn't. Whenever you have secular answers to religious problem, it will be totally, not just inadequate, it will fail miserably.
6: So I beg our listeners again, hang in here, hear this. It will be critical to you and your children's futures. Our world, the one we live in, take for granted, our freedoms, have their origins in the beliefs of our forebears.
7: Yeah.
6: We're floundering, trying to maintain any semblance of a coherent society, with only the vaguest of references in Australia, and you're seeing it every round, to Aussie values.
7: Yeah.
6: But what are Aussie values? And values are only driven by beliefs.
7: Where do they come from?
6: Where do they come from? Yeah. What are they? It's no use just abstractly talking about Aussie values when you'd be lucky to find, if you put 10 Australians together today and said, what are Aussie values, you'd probably get 11 different answers.
7: Probably, yes. And yet, they all know, for example, freedom. They know that there's freedom expression. That's the fruit of those values.
6: Yeah.
7: And but, you know, there was a lot of, and I used to say this in the old days, that democracy is like a rose, and you cannot cut a rose and put it in a vase and expect it to. That's when my friend, and he was my friend, George W. Bush, wanted to bring democracy to the world. And I said, you know, democracy grew in a 500-year-old soil, and it comes out in Western civilization as a result of the Reformation, by the way. And now that thought of the respect of the individuals and freedom of the individual, all those came as the fruit of the Reformation. So it took all these hundreds of years for so-called democracy to flourish. So you take that rose, you cut it, and you put it in a vase, and you said, Iraq, Egypt, or you know, democracy. You cannot transplant it. It has to grow within the soil. And that's what we have now, we are losing, sadly.
6: But let me test a theory on you.
7: Sure.
6: We've had this horrendous, you've already alluded to it, massacre at Bondi.
7: Yeah.
6: Now, the real problem here is that we've created a vacuum. So this has happened. They're ancient. They're not new.
7: No.
6: But they've happened here now on our watch, in our midst.
7: Right.
6: Why? We have lost commitment to, understanding of our own values, our own drivers, the things that set us free. We lack all conviction. And people with real conviction who think we're weak and degenerate, they're just flowing into that vacuum.
7: Absolutely.
6: Am I onto something, or have I got it wrong?
7: I could not agree more. I could not agree more. I mean, you're talking about a 1,400-year problem. This didn't happen overnight. And the history, and that's why in my book, I have a section where I explain that 1,400 years history and what brought us here to the West. How did it get here? Because these were ancient wars, and they fought in a very, very violent way. And they are all in history books, but people don't read the history anymore. So, no, you're absolutely right. And I tell people, and it's not a matter of dropping names. I had the joy of meeting with President Sisi several times of Egypt. And President Sisi is a very wise man, and he's a Muslim. But he understood the evil of Islamization, or what he calls it, political Islam. He even appealed to Al-Azhar University.
6: That's the word I used then, you might have noticed.
7: Yes.
6: Political Islam.
7: Political Islam, yes.
6: Really important that we understand that distinction if we're to try and come to grips with what they say and do.
7: I plead with people.
6: Religious freedom.
7: Because they tie all the Muslims with the same brush. Admittedly, 80% of Muslims are not Islamist, but 100% of the Islamists are Muslims. But then again, when you read the history and you understand the differentiation, there is a Mecca Muslims, there's a Medina Muslims. And I have a chapter on that in the book as well. And so you meet with somebody like President Sisi. And I told people, other leaders in the West, I said, listen to President Sisi. He's a Muslim, but he understands the threat of political Islam. It's like another very, very key, I will not mention his name, leader in the Middle East, looked at me and said, Dr. Youssef, can you explain to me how come we outlawed the Muslim Brotherhood from Egypt, from Jordan, from the United Arab Emirates, even Saudi Arabia? And then they go to England and they give them the welcome mat and they give them a satellite channel from where they can attack us, who are the Arab leaders. And I said, I'm afraid I don't have an answer except either foolishness or suicide or both.
6: So there's been a dramatic change. I think I can say this as an observer and admirer in many ways, not always, but in many ways, of Britain.
7: Yeah.
6: It seems that there was a tipping point.
7: Yeah.
6: Up to a point.
7: Yeah.
6: The many Muslims, there were 6% of the population now, and growing rapidly.
7: Yep.
6: Growing very rapidly.
7: Yep.
6: They probably now already control around 25 seats in the House of Commons.
7: That's right.
6: It's likely to rise to about 45 over the next 10 or 15 years.
7: Yeah.
6: I can see a scenario where they will literally be able to use democracy to destroy democracy.
7: That's what they're doing. And this was the strategy.
6: You pass through the democratic processes, a set of arrangements that introduce Sharia law and destroy the basis of common law that lies at the heart
7: That's what the Hijra. Freedom. That's what the Hijra is all about, immigration.
6: Right.
7: That's what you come to do, not to assimilate or be grateful that you're given a refuge, but in order to invade and then destroy from within.
6: So planned, you're saying.
7: Absolutely. Not just 12 mayors out of the 13 major cities in England, one of them can't even speak English. He has to bring an interpreter.
6: Well, how did he get voted in?
7: In Brighton, I think it was the mayor of Brighton. But Luton and Brighton and Manchester and Birmingham and all these elected mayors and the school boards. And this is the two things they focused on, the school boards and the council. And you know how they started? Over 20 years ago, I had the joy of sitting with several parliamentarians in England, in Westminster. And I had the paper that had written by their thinker, who's now dead, named Yusuf Kardawi. He's the basic thinker behind this whole third jihad concept. Well, we failed in the first jihad. When we got to France in the 600s, got stopped. We failed in the second jihad, 1400s. We get to Vienna, occupied Vienna, lost. So now this is the third jihad, which we take the Vatican. The Vatican is to them is the big kahuna they have to take, or all of Europe, because it represents Europe. So they said, now we're going to do it. We're going to do the third jihad by taking over Europe, but not by the sword. We're going to do it with birth rate and investment of petrodollars. And now the Qataris own Harrods, they own Barclays Bank, and they go on. So they have complete, I'm not exaggerating, hold over the economy in England, as well as the birth rate, of course, outnumbering. So I sat with this, and I showed them what was written, not from me, I'm not that smart, but the brain of the third jihad movement. And they said, what we're going to do, we're going to build a spine from the top to bottom of the island of England. And once that's strong, we're going to start building ribs. And then we choke the country. Now,
6: that's pretty chilling.
7: Well, they started 20 years ago. And I told them, I said, you know that these areas called no-go zone. So a person can beat up his wife or honor killing or whatever it is. Police cannot go there. It's a no-go zone for police.
6: It's covered by, if you like, the jurisdiction.
7: Sharia courts. Sharia courts.
6: How?
7: 85 of them in England now. 85 courts.
6: What
7: Sharia
6: jurisdiction,
7: courts.
6: What recognition in law, in British law,
7: yep,
6: do those courts have?
7: Well, I think it's fear, basically, where they assigned it. If you go to the court and the judge, and you said, no, you have no authority over me. I'm a Muslim, and I got. He said, okay, I refer you to your Sharia court. And he sends them there. No authority, but. And then, of course, the judge in the Sharia court says, well, you know, did you beat your wife hard? The Quran says you should only beat her lightly. And they send him home. And so this is what's happening all over England. It's beginning to happen in the States. Fortunately for us, anyway, that we're living there now, is that the state governments, like in Texas, where they want to build these cities, 400 acres where the whole epic city is going to be built, Muslim city, be a no-go zone city. And they just woke up in time to stop it. But they were about to do the same thing in the United States. Back in 20-plus years ago, you know, this dear man kind of snickered at me and said, oh, come on, this is Britain, yeah, they can't do this. I said, look, I'm only showing you what they said they're going to do or what they are doing. That breaks my heart every time I think about it, that they've never took me seriously. And that's fine.
6: Now a simple reality. How many did you say Sharia law courts?
7: 85. Yes.
6: So it's now a reality. They're there.
7: It's now reality.
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6: Now, this is a logical point to jump into something that's critically important, and
7: sure,
6: you refer to it in the subtitle here, how progressives brought about an Islamist invasion.
7: Yep.
6: Now, progressives today would, for example, embrace feminism. How could a modern feminist turn a blind eye to the fact that in those courts, well, you just referred to one aspect of it, it's legal for a man to beat his wife.
7: Yep.
6: It's just a test as to whether he went overboard.
7: Yes, exactly.
6: But a woman's testimony is less than a man's?
7: Half.
6: Half.
7: For any court case where you need a man's testimony, and if a man not available, you have to have two women. And it's the same in inheritance law. To this day, the inheritance law, that the daughter gets half of what the son gets. Or the son gets twice as much as the daughter. And this actually is a law that, for example, in Egypt, they still follow it. And it's binding on Christians and Muslims. Mm. And I remember my father died and the inheritance split around. And I said, guys, you can't do this. We said, this is a law, but we can do something, you know, and my brothers were able to help my sisters. But that's just the law of the land. Half. A woman is half of a man as far as in the eyes of the law.
6: It's an utter mystery.
7: I know.
6: As to how progressives have signed up with this. We see it writ large in Australia.
7: Yeah.
6: We see it in the way in which, to be really blunt about this, endless protests over the tragedy of Ghazans being killed.
7: Sure.
6: And silence.
7: Absolutely.
6: On Iranian women and children and men.
7: Slaughtered.
6: Being slaughtered by their own government.
7: Absolutely.
6: And people who say, oh, no, I'm not anti-Semitic, I'm just anti-Israel.
7: Yeah.
6: Well, if you haven't turned up to protest the deaths of others in those horror circumstances,
7: yes,
6: if you've not even commented on what's happening in other trouble spots around the world.
7: Yeah.
6: Should we really believe that you're not being anti-Semitic?
7: The feminists particularly, I think you're really hitting on something very important. In January of 2016, they had a massive event in Washington, D.C. Who is the keynote speaker? A woman in hijab by the name of Linda Sarsour, who is absolutely the big proponent of Sharia in the United States. And she would say, how do you like to have your mortgage without interest? People roar and said, okay, that's Sharia. And she was the keynote speaker in a hijab. They call her the Brooklyn girl with hijab. In a feminist gathering with all the icon feminists, January 16, you can check me on this, and then all the rapes and the horrors that they did to women in the northern Gaza on October 7th, not a word. All the rapes that are happening in England, the grooming of young British women on the part of Pakistanis, not a word.
6: Why was it the Pakistanis who did it? What was different about them?
7: Well, because they said they believe that this is conquering, when you conquer your infidel enemies.
6: But that's not because they're Pakistanis, that's because of their belief system.
7: Exactly, exactly, yes.
6: And no one talks about that?
7: Nobody talks about it. And even they were trying to get some hearings and some royal commission and all this stuff on this grooming and rape. It was a struggle. To this day, they even haven't come up with, and even the House of Lords are trying to, you know, to me is one thing, and they're complicit, either out of fear or acquiescing for their own reasons. In my book, I feel it is fear. It is fear of the policemen in London when you watch them, and the videos are everywhere, arresting an African Christian preacher in the street, literally put the cuffs on him, take him, because he's preaching. Said, you're offending people. And the Islamists block Oxford Street. I mean, for blocks, they block it in the middle of the day, Friday, to pray. And the police standing there, absolutely not even moving. Fear. But they also know that once fear...
6: But that's Islamophobia, we're told.
7: That's exactly. Well, you know what? They learned that from our homosexual friends when they got with the homophobia, and they thought it worked to intimidate people not to say any, not to speak any truth. And I love the homosexual people. I have no hatred. But this whole thing about homophobia, the Muslims said, hey, it worked for this. They work for us. So Islamophobia becomes now stammer in England. He's got a czar of Islamophobia, and it's an Islamist. So that a person can post something on social media against Islam, they take them to court and arrest them. But you can cuss and curse Christians to your heart's content. Nothing happens. Oh, no, no. We've got to protect the Muslims. I tweeted out something recently. I said, since when terrorists need protection? When Sama said, I need to protect them. I said, since when they need protection? But this is the way they played. It's all like 1984
6: it's
7: all over again.
6: In a way.
7: Yeah?
6: We'll set out to make you terrified of us.
7: Yeah.
6: And then we'll insist that the laws of your culture are used to say that
7: protect us.
6: Irrational fear of us is illegitimate.
7: That's right.
6: Now, let's drill it down again into the subject of your book. How have progressives, because you see it everywhere, aligned with people who loathe everything they stand for?
7: Yeah. Part of it is fear.
6: Common cause.
7: Yeah. Part of it is fear. Part of it is just sheer hatred to Western civilization.
6: Yeah.
7: It's just sheer hatred. And as you know, Karl Marx, you know, said you got to destroy and have, start this war between the proletariat and
6: the bourgeoisie.
7: Bourgeoisies. And then when you have that war between the two of them and then the society collapses, then they build on top of it. Islam thinks the same way. We collapse this Western civilization, we build our Sharia. They're two different worldviews, totally opposed. But they think that once they got Western civilization destroyed, they'll fight it out. But we know who's going to win.
6: Would it be fair to say that Islam is as much a political system as it is a faith, whereas Christianity, the founder of Christianity, eschewed politics? So Christianity has informed politics, but the idea of the separation of church and state is actually very much a Christian concept.
7: Yes,
6: it wasn't
7: because
6: just government saying, get Christianity out of our lives.
7: No, absolutely not. Jesus said to Pontius Pilate, my kingdom is not of this world. If it was, I would have called angels to come and, but you see, that's the whole thing. The kingdom of God is otherworldly. The rule of God is in the heart of his children, not geographical, not location, not space. But the kingdom of Islam is location, geography, the world, take it over and bring it to the feet of Allah. And the one thing, I wrote a book years ago called The End Times and the Secret of the Mahdi. And if you put this description of the Mahdi in some of their eschatology against what the Bible talks about the Antichrist, and they match. In fact, I have a little part in this book about that just to show the similarities of the description of the beast, the book of Revelation, and the coming of the Mahdi, and what he does and where he goes and so forth. Now, obviously, they picked it up from Christian thought, and that was rampant at that time. But it's amazing to me, the Mahdi that the 12th Shiites, particularly the Iranian, waiting for, because the 12th Shia, the 12th successor to Ali, the Shiite of Ali, remember the party of Ali, died in infancy. He was 5 years old. He was he was the imam and 5 years old died. They say now he's an occultician. He's hiding. And when the world becomes so embroiled in turmoil, he's going to show up. He's hiding for now. And that is why you have this fatalistic determination to bring the world to turmoil on the part of the Iranians, because they're 12 Shiites. So if they create this turmoil globally, the 12th Shia will show up from occultation. And that is why now this whole concept of the Mahdi, that really was not bought into by the Sunnis, but that some of them are buying into now because of the Iran situation with the West. But it in many ways is scary that the Antichrist is their Mahdi who's going to show up at some point.
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9: With SRN News, I'm Bob Agnew in Washington. Federal agents are searching Congresswoman Ilhan Omar's D.C. home. Here's correspondent Bernie Bennett.
10: Federal agents are searching Minnesota Congresswoman Ilhan Omar's Washington, D.C. area home this morning. Multiple reports say the search is in connection to an investigation into the Democrats' immigration paperwork. It comes about a month after Homeland Security Secretary Mark Wayne Mullen revealed to conservative podcaster Benny Johnson that there's an ongoing federal investigation into Omar as part of an alleged fraudulent immigration scheme. Mullen claims Omar, quote, married her brother to try to bring him to the United States. The Somali-born Omar has denied the allegations. Bernie Bennett, Washington.
9: Saudi Arabia is hosting some of the world's top energy leaders today, just hours after another deadly attack at its main international airport. Officials in Saudi Arabia say the main airport in Riyadh was hit by a second missile attack in 2 days.
11: A Saudi military spokesman said a projectile hit King Khalid International Airport, starting a fire and causing injuries. President Trump said the U.S. is considering its response after a strike on the same airport killed 13 people, including one American, and injured more than 300 others. Houthi rebels in Yemen claim responsibility for a series of recent attacks on Saudi Arabia. I'm Lisa Carton.
9: President Trump condemned the attack when speaking to reporters. Fresh questions are surrounding a Texas Democrat's time off the campaign trail. His correspondent, Willie Nelson.
12: Senate candidate James Tallarico is facing new scrutiny over his timeline of his nearly two-week absence. His team said the flu kept him home, and the candidate later said a primary care doctor treated him. A caller posing as a relative received word from an Ohio mental health clinic that he may have been discharged, but the facility has since said he was never a patient. The accounts conflict with a public appearance days earlier. Willie Nelson, Washington.
9: On Wall Street, the Dow is up 240 points. This is SRN News. Dr. Erwin Lutzer is pastor emeritus of the Moody Church in Chicago. In an interview with correspondent Lori Tratup of SRN News, Dr. Lutzer exposes the heart of America's cultural crisis as it impacts Christian pastors and pulpits all across the country.
13: We believe in the separation of church and state, but you cannot separate the state from morality. So I believe that pastors have the responsibility of preaching to all of those issues, you know, whether or not it's abortion, transgenderism, same-sex marriage. We preach about those issues, which today are deemed political, but they are, point in fact, very biblical.
9: Erwin Lutzer is author of many books about embracing biblical truths, including The Eclipse of God, Our Nation's Disastrous Search for a More Inclusive Deity, and What We Must Do About It. It is available from Harvest House Publishers. This is SRN News. Here's Rich Thomason now with the Midday Wall Street Business Report.
14: The awarding of this year's Nobel Prizes is now complete with today's announcement of the winners of the Nobel in Economic Sciences. The prestigious award goes to Americans Robert Hall, a professor at Stanford, and Michael Woodford, a macroeconomist and monetary theorist at Columbia University. They were recognized by the Royal Swedish Academy of Sciences for their work on microeconomic foundations and macroeconomic stabilization. U.S. bond markets are closed today in observance of Columbus Day, but it's business as usual on the New York Stock Exchange and the NASDAQ. The Consumer Price Index, considered a key barometer of inflation, is set for release on Wednesday, while the Producer Price Index is due out on Thursday. Federal Reserve Chairman Kevin Warsh is due to speak the same day in Bangkok. That's where he'll be attending the IMF World Bank annual meeting. For the Wall Street Business Report, I'm Rich Thomason.
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16: Hi, this is Butch Stillwell from Springfield, and I love sharing the Lord's Prayer with you at noon. Our Father, who art in heaven, hallowed be thy name. Thy kingdom come, thy will be done, on earth as it is in heaven. Give us this day our daily bread, and forgive us our debts, as we forgive our debtors. And lead us not into temptation, but deliver us from evil. For thine is the kingdom, and the power, and the glory forever. Amen.
17: Well, hey there, friends. Welcome to another exciting edition of Equip with Chris Brooks. I am so thrilled that you've joined us today. Can you do me a favor? Strap on your seatbelt. We're going to navigate through the contours of culture, as always, with the lens of the biblical worldview on. But before we do that, let me remind you, this is the day that the Lord has made. He has given it as a gift so that you and I can rejoice and be glad in it. So let's do just that. Let's follow the words of the Apostle Paul. Let's rejoice in the Lord always. And again, I say rejoice. Well, some days I'm excited to sit behind this microphone because of the guest. Other days because of the topic. And then there's days like today when it's both. I get a chance to talk to someone who is in the top five of men who have impacted my life. And also I get a chance to talk about something I think will be tremendously transformational for your life as well. I think most of us assume that when we're responding to the events of life, the statements that people make, the way that we're treated, events at the job or in our family, that we're just responding simply to life as it comes our way. But what if I told you that underneath all of our responses, our fears, our choices, our relationships is a deeper story, one that has been formed all throughout our lives, formed early on by the disappointments, the shame, the affirmations, approvals that we have received, and how this smaller story that has become the lens through which we see our lives shapes how we see others, how we see God, how we see the world. And what if I told you that God wants you to be awakened to your smaller story and how it is shaping you, and not only shaping you, but shaping the way that you parent your kids, shaping the way that you lead if you're a pastor, and how he wants that smaller story to connect to his bigger story. Well, that is the central theme, if you will, message of the book that I'm holding in my hand. It is simply entitled, The Story You Were Made For, Aligning Your Story with God's Larger Story by Dr. Scott Engelman. A little bit about Scott. Scott has served as a pastor. He's the executive director of the Counseling Center Awaken Heart Ministries. He, for decades, have helped people to recognize the hidden stories that shape their lives, their relationships, their faith, and to discover a more holistic and faithful way of living into God's bigger story. He has written this book, and in many ways, over the last almost decade, a little bit shorter than that, we've been able to forge a relationship that has been transformational for me. So I thought it would be a huge blessing for you to have on my friend, Dr. Scott Engelman. Scott, how are you, sir?
18: I'm doing fine, Chris. Thank you so much.
17: Well, I appreciate you joining me today. I think every book has an origin story. So let's go back to when you first thought, I need to write this. What was the motivation? Why write the story you were made for?
18: Well, the story that you were made for is really the story of my own life. So it's been in the making for many years. It began with my mother giving me a longing for God's word, to know God's word, to understand God's word, and to follow God's word. And so with that longing in my heart, I went to Moody Bible Institute and to learn the Bible, to know the Bible. Yeah. And then from there, I went to Dallas Seminary to better understand the Bible. My goal is never to be in ministry. It was just, I wanted to understand the Bible.
17: Wow.
18: And from there, I went to University of Michigan because my desire was to teach the Bible in a secular university where all the future leaders of society would come. So anyway, all of that to say, I ended up in ministry. And I was in a small church as a pastor for 10 years, just south of Ann Arbor. And learned to teach and learned to talk to people about the word, and it became central to, you know, my ministry and my life. And after 10 years, I felt God was leading me to go someplace else. And so I packed up our four kids and my wife, and we moved out to Colorado and were there for a year studying under Larry Crabb and Dan Allender. Mm-hmm. And they're really gaining some psychological insights about myself, about who I was and why I related the way I did, and understanding my patterns of interacting with people in a way that the Bible told me truth, but it never helped me understand the relational responses that I would have.
19: Yeah.
18: And so as I began to understand those insights, those ways that I was relating and how they came out of my past and how they came out of my story, I began to see that, gosh, it's one thing to know the Bible, but it's another thing to begin to understand yourself. And so I began to have a lot of insights about myself, but what I began to realize is that, you know, if you take the Bible seriously, insight is not the end all. And so I began to recognize that, you know what, God wants me to take these insights and somehow bring them in line with God's word and God's story. Yeah. So yeah. As I began to recognize all of that, I began to put it into a framework of God's larger story and our smaller story. And God's larger story being the story that we were made for. It's the story of really God's dream for a human family and what that meant and what shattered that dream, sin, and how God, ever since Genesis 12, has been working to restore that dream. Mm. And I began to take seriously. I began to allow that story, the larger story of what God is about and what he's about in Christ and in the new creation, I allowed that to begin to inform the smaller story, how I learned to do life and how I learned to understand life, and begin to recognize that the things that I began to trust to be okay in this world, to stay safe in this world, were really forms of idolatry. I was trusting something other than God in my deepest part of my relationships, when I felt threatened, when I felt, you know, insecure. I was trusting my ability to perform, my ability to please, my ability to withdraw, to stay safe. And I began to see that those were the things that were keeping me from trusting God

0: There are so many of us who said at an early age, man, I want to study the Bible. I want to know and understand God's word more. And so maybe that leads us to Bible college. And certainly that match with the desire to serve people and to serve God can take us on even to further studies and education. Next thing you know, we find ourselves in ministry, armed and dangerous, if you will, with the Bible and a title. And adding to that danger might be this affirmation that we get from people saying, you're a good boy, you did a good job, you know, you're a good girl, you did a good job. And next thing you know a lot of information about the Bible, like you said, a lot of insights, but we've never been taught to really understand ourselves and our own story and how things that I experienced along the way have shaped me in deeper ways than what I ever could have imagined.
1: Yeah.
0: And how God's bigger story is to be, my smaller story is to be integrated or connected to God's bigger story. So let me ask this question before our first break. Here's my question. What is the big question that you hope people ask when they read your book? What's the one, if you had to, in a sentence or two, say, this is what I hope people are asking themselves, what would it be?
1: Well, I think the biggest frustration, if people are honest, and as you work with people and they're able to be honest with themselves, many Christians sincerely believe God's word. They sincerely believe God's larger story. But in the ordinary moments of life, they still live from the smaller story. They react in ways that, like, where's that coming from? And they don't know what to do with that. And the only thing that people will end up doing then is, well, I'll just stop doing that and I'll do more and try harder. So I hope the question that people will ask is, what is really going on in me? Even though I believe God's word and I long to obey God's word, but when different relational things happen, and this is where you see it all happening in relationship, because we're relational beings. When things happen in relationship, why is it that I become defensive so quickly? Why is it that I withdraw so quickly? Why is it that I work harder to do more to prove myself? Why is it that I can't just hear and listen to what people are saying, learn and respond in love rather than in this way of trying to protect myself? I think if people can begin to recognize that and ask that question, that's the first step to transformation, is to recognize the story that's running your life.
0: All right. Now, this is a good place for us to take a break, but I want you to consider what Paul asked himself in Romans chapter 7. He's wrestling with this reality that he sees alive in him. The good that I want to do, I don't do. The things that I don't want to do, I keep on doing. What a wretched man I am. So maybe you're asking yourself this question, what's going on in me? That's a good question of the day. Have you been asking yourself, what's going on in me? Why do I act the way I do? Why do I keep responding this way? I don't even want to respond this way. If this is you, if this is where you're at, and this is your conversation. You've tuned in to Equip on the right day. Scott Engelman is my guest. 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
2: Welcome back to Equip with Chris Brooks. 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That's 877-548-3675. 877-LIVE-675. If you have been asking yourself, what is going on in me? If you're seeing patterns of behavior and responses, and honestly, you regret or even trying to hide, sweep under the rug, trying to keep from maybe ruining and destroying your life, and you're trying to figure yourself out. If the biggest mystery that you're dealing with right now is why do I keep doing what I'm doing, then today I want you to give us a call. Scott is a great author, but also we'd love to share some wisdom with you today. And I would love to be your prayer partner as well. So the phone number, 877-LIVE-675. If we can encourage you today, we'd love for you to do that. 877-548-3675. But I also recognize how quickly these conversations go. So if you want to get your copy of this wonderful book, The Story You Were Made For, Aligning Your Story with God's Larger Story, go to our website, equipradio.org. Scott, just talk quickly, if you could, about the three disciplines that not only have shaped your life, but informed this book: theology, psychology, and spiritual formation. Those are all big words for those who aren't familiar with those fields. What does it mean, and how does it shape this book?
3: Well, the first part, there's four parts to the book. The first part just talks about story and how God is a God, a storytelling God, and how we were made for story. And so how we've lost this, we inhabit story, but we've forgotten we live in a story. So that's the first part. The second part of the book talks about the larger story, God's larger story. And it really is just a biblical theology of how, of reality, of what God is up to and our place and our purpose as human creatures in His world. And so that's the story of reality. And the second, third part of the book is the smaller story. And that is really all about the psychological insights that we need to have in order to understand our story. And what you, when you understand our own story, you'll see that it's very different than the story God's telling. Mm-hmm. And our smaller story has to do with our self-protective relational styles and learned patterns. And it becomes so much a part of us that we're not even aware that we are living it. You know, it's like asking a fish what is wet. And because he lives in the water so, you know, all the time, he doesn't have a way to determine that. And so part of the book in that third section is really helping you come to understand your smaller story and to become aware of it. Then the third part, and this is, I think, the most important part of the book, or the fourth part of the book, is the spiritual formation part. And that's where, once you begin to see that God's story is a story of reality, and our smaller story as fallen people is a story that misaligns with reality, partly because of our childhood growing up, how we learned to survive, but partly also because of the fall. You know, we have an allergy towards God. We will move away from God because that's part of our fallen nature. And so the fourth part, the spiritual formation part, is where we learn to align our story with God's story.
2: So good.
3: And what that really involves is I have three parts in there, slowing, sitting, and surrendering. And these are not techniques, but rather these are to be understood as postures, postures of the heart that open ourselves to grace. And what they're intended to do, they're intended to interrupt the automatic responses, you know, that you don't have to even think. You know, when your smaller story reacts, it's an automatic knee-jerk reaction. It's your nervous system, you know, the fight or flight. It's how I got to protect myself, how I learned to do that. And so what we have to begin to do is interrupt that automatic process. And the slowing, sitting, and surrendering begins to interrupt that process. It doesn't stop the process, but it begins to put a monkey wrench in the gears so that you begin to recognize, you begin to see, you begin to be able to take the fears, recognize the fears and the strategies, what you're trying to preserve, legitimately so, but how you're wrongly trying to preserve it through your own self-protective strategies. And it helps you then learn how to acknowledge them and bring them to God. And then what you begin to do is the surrendering is not just stop being bad, you know, and it's not just a passive thing. It's okay, I'm learning to understand what it is that I really am longing for. And, you know, what's feeling threatened? Is it my worth when this happens in this relationship? Is it my sense of belonging? Yeah. And how am I trying to secure that rather than trusting God with that fear, with that hurt?
2: Can I tell you, I think there's two things that, and I say this to everybody, I think there's, and I mean it sincerely, I think you're in the top five people who have really impacted, influenced my life. And I say that because I really do believe there's two great pitfalls that we often fall prey to. And that is, one, not knowing ourselves or our story, or two, trying to fix ourselves. Yes. And I do think that one of the things that you've helped me to see over the years, Scott, is that just start with the joy of recognizing. Like the first goal is just being able to recognize. So this whole slowing and sitting and surrendering, you know, more than trying to fix this, it's really just trying to open our eyes. And in many ways, I've learned that it's success just to recognize, okay, this is the story I'm living into. This is what I'm responding to, and just being aware of it. I want to come back to the book in a moment, but I've been thinking this whole conversation about this quote from one of my favorite authors, this British journalist, G.K. Chesterton. He once said this, Scott, that every man has forgotten who he is. One may understand the cosmos, but never begin to understand his own ego. The self is more distant than any star. We are all under the same mental calamity. We have all forgotten our names. And man, this is like, to me, the culmination of one of the major points of the book, and that is that many of us just aren't aware of who we are. And so, as the quote says, we've forgotten our names. We may even understand the cosmos, he says, but not understand our own ego.
3: Yeah.
2: And so this is an invitation into a better understanding, yes, of God, but also a better understanding of why I tick the way I do, why I respond the way I do. And again, I just want to once again open it up. Even if you call just for prayer, which is a blessing, if today you're listening to me and you're saying, Chris, I've been struggling with why am I the way that I am? Why do I do these things? Why do I respond this way? Can you just pray with me? And maybe you're even saying, I don't want to respond this. I don't want to do this. I don't want to be angry this way or withdraw the way that I do or respond the way that I do with insecurities or fears. Well, why don't you give us a call? We can pray for you, even anonymously. 877-LIVE-675. That's 877-548-3675. Maybe my favorite page of your book is the dedication page, Scott. It is dedicated to, you say, my mom and dad, ordinary people who lived extraordinary lives of truth and love. Together, you gave me a story of faith to begin from, and for that, I am forever grateful. I want to use that dedication to ask a bigger question, and that is, how do our parents shape our story? And because I want to protect against blame shifting, I want to also maybe humble us and say, how am I shaping my kid's story? Mm-hmm. So how did my parents shape my story, and how am I shaping my kid's story?
3: Well, you know, we were made to be perfectly loved, you know, and even though we've fallen, how God made us to be perfectly loved hasn't changed. And there's no parent, no matter how good they are, that's going to perfectly love us.
2: Yeah.
3: And so right from the beginning, we're going to be in a deficit. Mm-hmm. And so, you know, my parents, as good as they were, they had their faults, and they were just living out their stories with me, and very much unaware of their own stories, but their stories touched my story. Now, while there are things that they did that they have to take responsibility for, my job isn't to blame them. My job is to say, okay, how am I responding to their failure? How am I responding to, you know, what they did well? Because God holds me accountable before Him for my response. Because if what they told me is, you know, through my dad was a hard worker, and so how I would receive love from my dad or my dad's attention was if I worked hard. So one of the things that I did, I wanted his approval, I wanted his love. And so what I learned to do, my strategy, the longing for his love was legitimate, and I didn't get that the way I wanted. But my strategy was, I can get that by working hard, and I will work hard and I will perform. And when I work hard and perform, I'll see a smile on his face, and that's where I'll feel loved. Now, the longing isn't wrong, but what that has done in my own life, the strategy, it keeps me from having to deal with the disappointment with my dad, because now I can control that disappointment. And it also keeps me from having to trust God for the trusting Him with the hurt and of not getting what I want. Mm. That then becomes the real issue, because it keeps me ultimately from where all this is wanting to take us, to receive God's love instead of trying to secure it through what I do or how I am.
2: Man, I hope that this is a blessing to you. You guys are starting to call. We're going to take your calls on the other side of this break. Man, if I could read one book with you over the next 30 days or so, this would be the book. So I'm going to ask you to go to my website. You can find out more, order your copy, quipradio.org. Through slowing, sitting, and surrendering, you can learn to receive the Father's love and align your life with His larger story. That's why I want you to get your copy of The Story You Were Made For. We'll be right back.
4: My story of coming to know the Lord, I really don't remember a day where I wasn't aware of Jesus, the story of the gospel, where I didn't know the scriptures.
5: Growing up in a faith-filled home, Adam Griffin recalls his knowledge of God from an early age. Hi, I'm Mark Gothier for Crew and Making Your Life Count. Adam describes the process of growing in his faith and coming to have a deep personal relationship with Jesus Christ.
4: I had parents who were relentlessly bringing me to church, and yet there was a big difference in one point between just being part of a familiar religion and then developing a relationship with God. And I would say that was a slow process for me. There was a lot of mischief in my heart that the Lord had to work out. And while I'm so grateful for how he did it, I certainly wish it would have been much faster. So I'm a person who's very familiar with repentance and needing my relationship with the Lord to be repaired. And certainly that's been a familiar part of my human interactions as well. But a big part of the story is also just being discipled by the friends that God gave me, some other mentors in my life. And it was following the way that they followed Jesus that helped me feel invited into the relationship that I now have with the Lord.
5: Adam says mentoring plays a vital role in helping people grow deeper in their faith journey.
4: I could list 100 qualified, godly, disciple-making people that the Lord brought into my life that I learned different things from. There were some leaders that taught me how to lead with integrity and to follow Jesus and the way he led in the way that we lay down our lives and serve instead of maybe what Jesus would call what a Gentile leader would want, which is to be made much of and to rule over others. But the Lord used a lot of people to disciple and mentor me.
5: Mentoring and discipleship are vital parts for growing into a deeper relationship with God. Maybe you need some help in this area. Explore cru.org/life.
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2: Welcome back to Equip with Chris Brooks. So grateful for you listening today. If today you're in a season where you're saying, Chris, I'm just trying to figure out me. I'm trying to understand better why I do what I do, some things that I respond to in ways that I wish I didn't. I see patterns that are hurting my relationships, and yet I still don't understand how I'm wired, and I want to understand it through the lens of God's bigger story. Well, I got a book for you that I would really recommend. It's simply entitled The Story You Were Made For, Aligning Your Story with God's Larger Story. And honestly, today I sit behind this microphone not as somebody who's, you know, trying to teach you anything or trying to create some distance between my level of knowledge and experience and where you may feel you're at. It is a journey we're all on. And I think it's fair to say, Scott, it's a lifelong journey, isn't it?
3: Well, I'm still struggling.
2: Yeah. And it's a lifelong journey. And so all of us are taking it. Scott has written this book. Scott Engelman, you can find out more about Scott and the book at equipradio.org. It's equipradio.org. Let's go to the phone lines. Dawn has been listening in Indiana. Hey, Dawn, thank you so much for listening to Equip. What's your comment today?
8: Hi, thanks for taking my call. I just wanted to say, like, I've been struggling for years, actually, trying to surrender some different things, and it's gotten to the point where, like you had said earlier, where I'm like hiding, and I come across with this like fake image of perfection, and I hate that. You know, it's just a part of myself that I've hated. For a long time, I got caught up in the whole, oh, you have to, you gotta love that. You know, anyways, I don't want to ramble on. It's just, I just felt like God was telling me it's something from an experience I had in my childhood. And like the last week and a half, I've been telling myself, how does that have anything to do with these areas that I'm refusing to surrender to God? I want to surrender, but I just can't. Mm-hmm. So this book is like a huge answer to prayer for me, and mm-hmm. I appreciate it so much.
2: Well, first off, I want you to know it takes courage to do what you just did, just to give us a call and to share that. What a blessing you are, Dawn. And I'm really grateful that your heart is encouraged. And I know I speak for Scott when I say God loves you so much. And he sees you. And I just think that today, my hope for you is that this conversation will be a reminder of that love, that you listening today will be a reminder of the fact that God does love you and see you. I want you to get a copy of the book. You can find out more at the website, or our producer can give you information as well. Dawn, let me pray for you. Father, thank you so much for Dawn. Thank you for just a gracious way that you open our eyes and that you help us to be able to find the answers that our hearts are longing for in you. I pray, Lord, that as she reads the book, that it would be like sitting down and talking with you, Lord. I do pray, Lord, I think of Exodus 33:11, where you say in your word, that you spoke to Moses face to face as a man speaks to his friend. Lord, it is awe-inspiring to think of that. But yet, I pray that that would be the grace you would give to Dawn in this season, that you would speak to her face to face as a man speaks to his friend. In Jesus' name, amen. Scott, would you...
3: Could I say something to Dawn?
2: Yeah, right. Go right ahead.
3: Yeah, Dawn, are you still there?
8: Yes, I am.
3: You know, you said something about perfection. And that tells me that there's something that you're trying to do. You believe if I can secure perfection, I'll be okay. And so there's a longing that you have that's a legitimate longing, because to be in a relationship is to have longings. It's not sinful, it's not selfish to have longings. If you don't have different legitimate longings for a relationship, you can't be in relationship. So what tells me is that if the story that you're telling yourself is that if I can just be perfect, then I don't have to fear this, then I can have this. And the one thing that I've really learned for myself in this whole idea of smaller story and larger story is the smaller story is a story of idolatry. And it says that if I do enough or do this or don't do this, I can secure what I legitimately long for. The larger story, God's story of grace and mercy and love, isn't about securing something by being perfect. It's about receiving something. We typically hide from love because we can't control. One of the things that I've also learned is our smaller story is trying to control how other people feel about us, how they see us, how they think about us. And so we can't do that with God. And as a result, all we can do is put our hands down. Part of surrendering isn't stopping being, you know, bad. It's learning to receive God's love. Because the smaller story says you have to earn it. You have to perfect yourself. And what God is wanting us to do, and that's what the whole larger story is about. God longed for a human family, and a family that he could love and live with and dwell with and partner with in this world. And that was lost in the fall, but through the whole story beginning in Genesis 12 all the way to the end, that story is coming back and the new creation. And that's what God wants you to know, Dawn, that it isn't about your perfection. It's about the direction that your life is going. You're learning to receive his love. And that isn't something you do overnight. That's a long process, because these patterns are deeply ingrained within us. But that's the good news, is that we're not doing this alone. The Spirit of God is giving to us. And so we're we're participating with him in this process.
2: Don, I hope that that blesses your heart. And again, this is why today we want to have this conversation. Don, you stay on the line. Our producer can tell you how to get your copy of the story you were made for. Also, friends, if you want to order your copy, go to our website. Link's there at equipradio.org. Let's go to Joseph, who's listening in Florida. Hey, Joseph, wanted to get you on before we had to take a break. I appreciate you listening, brother. What's your question today?
9: Oh, hello. Thanks for taking my call. I appreciate it. That's why I mentioned I love the show. The Moody Radio is awesome. Great program. I have a lot of things on my mind, but I was listening to the talk.
2: Yeah. Yeah.
9: And with the author is really good. It's speaking to me. I just haven't put it on. I'm not usually listening to it during the regular day. I was preparing lunch and I was listening to it. I said, wow, you know, I want to get a copy of his book. So right now, I'll tell you a little about background. I didn't grow up in a community, in a Christian household at all. Okay. There was not even a Bible exist in my household. You know, mm-hmm. I didn't know a single verse of scripture when I was a grown man. So I didn't discover God much later in my life. I made a point. I want to break that, you know, that negative thing. You know, I'm trying to start a new foundation. You know, so I know a lot of scripture. I memorize scripture. I love the Lord with all my heart. I served a lot of ways in the past, but now recently I've been struggling with some things, and I've kind of lost my. I feel like I'm losing some direction in the spirit. You know, I know God jealousy. He places a spirit in our hearts. You know. As a deposit, right? He jealously longs for the spirit. He's caused to dwell in us, it says, you know. So I just want to grow on my knowledge and wisdom of God, and I want to do more to advance his kingdom, you know. Yeah. But right now I'm lacking fellowship, and I thought so many people come in contact are not with, they're just superficial. It's not the talk, you know, they're not really, I don't know, I feel like I'm not really connecting too well, you know.
2: Yeah. And so let me say to you, Joseph, again, as I said to Don, thank you so much for calling. Scott, when you hear Joseph, and we got about a minute before a break, but when you hear Joseph say, man, I'm not really connecting with people, I'm struggling with low self-esteem in this season, trying to find my true identity in Christ, where does he start with all that?
3: Well, I think you start with recognizing he's not alone. That, you know, a lot of times our smaller story, we think we're the only one that's living in that. And what I found is, Joseph, what you're sharing is true of everybody. And it's because we all have this smaller story that is built on fear and shame, and it's how we're trying to survive. And some people do it a little bit better than others. Other people don't do it as well, and you see it more. But I think it's when you begin to realize that you're not a pariah, that this is just the human condition. And God knows it, and you're not hiding. We're not hiding anything from him. We're typically just trying to hide things from ourselves. And so beginning to recognize that we all put on this false identity, this way we begin to, how I learn to survive is how I come to believe who I am. And what I've learned and what I'm continuing to learn is who I believe I am and is comfortable, but who I really am below the surface, what God sees and where God wants me to go is not a comfortable place to go, but it's a place when you go there, there's freedom to be who you are. You don't have to defend. You don't have to protect yourself. And you are then able to more freely not only receive God's love, but to give that love to others. Because now I can relate honestly. I don't need to try to control the way you see me in order to be okay. And we all do that. We don't realize that we do that, but we all do that. We all find ways of trying to control how the other person sees us, so that I can feel okay in the world. And that's our strategy that God wants us to repent of, because when we're trusting that strategy, we're not trusting him.
2: You know, sometimes this journey brings you to the point of tears. Sometimes this journey brings you to a point of thanksgiving, but it's a journey worth taking, and you're not taking it alone. Christ is with you. And Scott, in his book, helps to point us to the right way, to point us to the path, if you will. This book brings together theological depth, psychological insights, practical wisdom. 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
10: 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Well, I have to tell you, I have really three favorites. 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Mm-hmm. 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And he gives you life experiences of his own to compare to what you've gone through. 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
2: Welcome back to Equip with Chris Brooks. 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That's 888-644-4144. Let's go back to Florida. Kirk is listening there. Hey, Kirk, thank you so much for listening. What's your question for Scott today?
15: Basically, I'll be real brief. I'm 80 years old. I've been saved 50 years. I've grown in Christ, and I don't want to stop growing. My dad said, when you stop learning, they might as well throw dirt on you. And learning is not only about the world, but it's about yourself. And I've been touched completely by listening to you guys. One, you're both very wise, but the other thing that's even better in being wise, both of you are very humble. So at 80 years old, how do I start to continue to improve and grow closer to God and be more like He wants me to be?
2: Wow. Wow.
3: Wow. That's a $100,000 question in 2 minutes. Well, Kurt, you know what? Just the fact that that's what you desire, you know, that you are 80 years old and you still desire that, that says a lot just about you. And that says a lot about your heart. And it's that kind of heart that the Spirit of God uses. The one thing I would encourage you to do is, you know, our stories are formed in relationship. You know, our smaller stories are formed in relationship. And I think they're realigned with God's larger story through relationship as well. And so one of the things I would encourage you to do as an 80-year-old man is find other people. And I would find some younger guys that you can, you know, do life with. But to maybe pick up the book or pick up a book like that, and where you can begin to talk about, you know, things other than what you know, but what it is that you know about yourself that you're hoping God will show you, and where He maybe wants you to change, and not just to change, but the largest change that God wants us to experience is learning to receive His love, rather than trying to secure it through performance, through obedience, through all the things that are good things, but it's not how God is telling His story. Wow. We tell our story that we have to secure what we long for through our effort, and God says that's not how you do it. And so that's what I would encourage you to do. Find some other men that are like-minded, and begin that journey, that process together.
2: Father, I thank you for Kirk. I pray, Father, that you would use him to not only draw him closer to yourself, but I pray that you would use him to be a blessing to other men. Bless in Jesus' name. Amen and amen. Thank you, Kirk, for staying with us. Scott, I'm really glad that you went there. As we get ready to close, I think this book can certainly be read by itself, in an individual way. But really quickly, before we run, what's the benefit of what you just advised Kirk to do, reading it together with your small group, or maybe even a pastor saying to his team, we want to read this together? What's the benefit?
3: Well, I think the benefit is that, again, you know, life happens in relationships. And this is about the essence of life. It's about aligning my life with the life of God and what God is doing. And that was never intended to be done in isolation. You know, we always say in our ministry, when men live in isolation or when men are alone, they always go to bad places. And so, you know, it's always important for us to be in relationship, because relationship can only happen in relationship. Things are exposed in relationship. You have to be humble in relationship. You have to learn how to acknowledge your sin in relationship. You need to know how to forgive in relationship. And all of that is part of learning to live in grace and receive and give God's love. When we are living in our smaller story, which is all built around self-protection, we can be nice to people and we can be good people, but ultimately you cannot love, because love means, according to the Bible, is love is willing to bleed on behalf of another person. And when I am committed to self-protection, I will always go up to a certain point of being nice. But when you cross that line into having to bleed for the person, I will always work to protect myself. And that's what God has made us to be like Him, to be willing to bleed on behalf of others.
2: Man, if you're wondering, what was I made for? How can I go from trying to manipulate or use idols to secure love to a place where you can receive love? Maybe it's time for you to slow and sit and surrender so that you can learn to receive the Father's love and align your life with the larger story. That's certainly Scott Engelman's hope for you, for me, and for all of God's people. The Story You Were Made For by Scott Engelman is the book. I want you to get your copy at equipradio.org. 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Scott, thank you for taking out the time to be with us, and thanks for writing this book, my friend.
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2: 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I pray that for many of you, this was an answer to prayer. 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
2: With SRN News, I'm Bob Agnew in Washington. President Trump is getting some backlash over a newly announced deal allowing Russian diesel into the U.S. and global markets. The president says Russia will immediately release 300,000 tons of its diesel to help ease a global fuel shortage. Critics say that gives Vladimir Putin a financial lifeline and undermines U.S. sanctions. Some Republicans argue it can also lower fuel prices and give President Trump leverage over Moscow moving forward. Meanwhile, Ukrainian President Vladimir Zelensky addressing the president's call for new leadership in Kiev. During an interview with ABC's This Week, Zelensky said it's up to their society and people to choose one or another leader.
3: The main thing is to have security infrastructure for this, to give possibility to people to vote. Of course, it's up to Ukrainians when to vote, how to do it.
2: Zelensky went on to say that Ukraine will organize elections if Russian President Vladimir Putin abides by a 60-day ceasefire. The president had called for a leadership change after reports a U.S. fuel deal with Russia angered Zelensky. Meanwhile, President Trump says he believes a famed Italian explorer of yesteryear deserves to be put on a pedestal.
4: The president wants the Christopher Columbus statue back in front of Columbus, Ohio City Hall. Mr. Trump called for the statue's return during a White House Columbus tribute. In 2020, the mayor of Columbus ordered the statue removed during racial injustice protests. Earlier this year, Italian-American groups filed a lawsuit against the city, challenging the decision to take down the statue. Rich Thomason reporting.
2: And the cleanup continues in the aftermath of Hurricane Isaias, which made landfall Friday night as a Category 2 storm along the western Florida panhandle. Five deaths are blamed on Isaias, two in Florida, two in Alabama, and one in South Carolina. This is SRN News. There's a new survey out that shows most pastors believe churches need guidelines for using AI. Ken Lorman has the details.
5: Dorna's research finds 94% of pastors say churches should have rules or guidance for responsible AI use. They're split, though, on the approach. 45% favor a formal policy, 49% informal guidance. In practice, just 4% say their church has a formal policy, 17% informal guidance. Nearly 8 in 10 say their church has neither. Most pastors already use AI, often for behind-the-scenes work. Half say they use it to brainstorm, while about a third use it for biblical research, small group questions, or administrative tasks. Pastors are less comfortable with AI writing sermons or interpreting scripture, and just 10% support AI providing spiritual counseling. Ken Lorman reporting.
2: Researchers say clear guidelines could help set expectations and build trust in AI. This is SRN News.
6: Take a picture and capture a moment. You captured truth, but only a small portion. Take a picture, and you've captured a special moment, but an incomplete story. You capture a single moment among billions, one subject among infinite possibilities. You capture people at their best and worst, and neither tell the real story. God's never needed snapshots to remember you the way you were, or to have some idea of where you're going. He's the author of your story, and one memorable picture can never tell the story of his faithful leading or the result of your faithful following. Pictures never tell the whole story, but maybe, just maybe, they give us a sneak preview of how far God's walked with us and how that relationship has given us new life. 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
11: How many of you know life has a lot of bumps, circumstances, people that hit us, tug at us? And they knock us out of that place of favor, but I've discovered over the years, listen, it is a battle to stay in the place that God wants us to stay in.

0: Welcome to Bold Steps with Mark Jobe. Mark is founding pastor of New Life Community Church in Chicago. I'm Wayne Shepherd. Well, many of us have heard the phrase, living in the favor of God, but what exactly does that mean? Well, today we're going to see a very powerful example of how God can work in our lives and be displayed in our lives when we focus on God's presence instead of our problems. But Mark, I'm going to be honest, that seems easier said than done sometimes.
1: It really is. And the life of Joseph is just the story that comes to my mind first. Mm-hmm. A man with a calling on his life, but you know, there's bumps and bruises and hurts and disappointments and betrayals that can really sour our spirit and take us out of that zone where God can really use us. And so we have to continue to get back into that zone of favor and humility before God. And so I'm going to talk to you today about how to stay in the zone.
0: All right. If you're in a place where you can open your Bible, turn to Genesis chapter 39. We begin this new series today, Life Interrupted. And to kick it off, here's Mark's message. Don't get pushed out of your zone.
2: Anybody here ever been pushed by someone else that's cutting in line? Anybody here ever been kind of bumped out of your zone or place, or you have a cup of coffee and someone bumps you and spills you? This happened to me in the office not too long ago. I filled a nice cup of coffee. Someone was coming through the hallway, bumped me, and spilled it all over. Life is full of bumps, and life is full of people that try to get us off our railing, off of our lane. I was in New York recently. I was speaking to a group of about 1,000 men in Albany, New York, and I took my wife with me because she's my favorite traveling companion. So I made a resolution years ago that I would never travel alone, so when I go to speaking engagements, I always go with someone with me, and now that my kids are a little bit older, my wife is my first choice. And I always have a lot more fun when she's around. So we decided that we would head down to Albany's about 2.5 hour from New York City. And so we figured after the men's conference that I would shoot over to New York City and just spend 2 days down in Manhattan enjoying the time there. But one of the days it rained really bad. I mean, it was pouring down rain. And so we went out of the hotel and we grabbed an umbrella. Let me illustrate here with an umbrella. Thank you. And I don't know if you've ever been downtown New York, but downtown New York, it's like crazy trying to walk in Manhattan. I mean, people think that people in Chicago have an attitude. New Yorkers have a ramped up attitude. I mean, they're aggressive. They're pushy. If anybody's listening from New York, we love you, but work on your attitude. They're very aggressive. They push, they bump, they don't say excuse you. That's just the way it is. And so we were walking downtown, super crowded. It was raining. And so we pulled out an umbrella. And by the way, the umbrella was a lot smaller than this one. And we were trying to both of us fit under the umbrella. Now, my wife, some of you ladies are like this. You don't want a drop of water to hit your hair because it messes up your hair. So don't get it. But she said, I don't want my hair to get wet. And so my wife is 5 foot. I'm 6 foot. So she was holding the umbrella, and I'm under the umbrella. So I have to walk like this because she doesn't want a piece of her hair. I kept telling her, well, my eyebrows can get wet too, and it messes up my look if my eyebrows get wet. She wasn't taking it. And so we're walking down. I'm hunched over. And I tell you, we are bumping into people in New York. They are just a bunch of umbrellas coming out, people in a hurry. They're bumping us. And every time they bumped us, I seemed to get knocked out of the umbrella. My wife wasn't, but I seem to get knocked out. My head's over. I'm walking like this with my wife, and I keep bumping into people, and they're aggressive. We're bumping into people, and I kept getting wet because I kept getting knocked out from under the umbrella. Now, I believe that there is a place of favor that a lot of you struggle to stay under. I believe there's a place of favor under God's umbrella that circumstances, people, and problems tend to knock us out of. How many of you know life has a lot of bumps? circumstances, people that hit us, tug at us. And they knock us out of that place of favor. But I've discovered over the years, listen, it is a battle to stay in the place that God wants us to stay in. And I believe that there are some people here that because of circumstances in life, because of family issues, marital issues, financial issues, hurts, disappointments, you've been knocked several times so that you are no longer in the place, under the place, you're no longer in the zone. And you're walking outside of that zone. And so today I want to talk to you about how to stay in God's zone, the favor zone. And I want you to take your Bibles and turn to Genesis chapter 39. And if you've read the story of Joseph, his story is a little bit like some of our stories. There's good news and then bad news. And then there's good news and bad news. Good news followed by bad news. The good news is Joseph is born into a godly family, Jacob. And he's got a brother that he loves. The bad news is that he's got a bunch of brothers that don't like him very much. The good news is his father shows him a lot of favor. The bad news is his brothers are very jealous of that favor. The good news is his dad gives him a task to accomplish. The bad news is his brothers tie him up and sell him as a slave. The good news is he's sold to a slave that's a house that has a lot of money and he prospers. The bad news is he ends up in jail again. How many of you can relate to Joseph's story? Life is full of good news, bad news. And so I want to talk to you today about what it means to stay in that place even when bad news hits us. If you turn in your Bibles to Genesis chapter 39, we pick up the story right after Joseph has been sold by his brothers in a highly dysfunctional family to a group of traveling caravan of the Midianites. They sell him to this group. This group takes Joseph to Egypt and sells him as a slave to a house of a guy by the name of Potiphar, who is the captain of the guard, a very high position in the Egyptian army. And so I'm starting to read in verse 2. It says, "The Lord was with Joseph so that he prospered. And he lived in the house with his Egyptian master. When his master saw that the Lord was with him and that the Lord gave him success in everything he did, Joseph found favor in his eyes and became his attendant. Potiphar put him in charge of his household.

0: write this down. Focus on the present instead of the problems, the people, and the pressure. I look at Joseph, and what you need to understand about Joseph's story is that when he was sold by his brothers into slavery, he was only about 17 years old. 17, 18 years old. He's taken to a land that he doesn't know. He doesn't know the Egyptian language. He's a slave, treated like a piece of property. He's given the lowest job that he could have. He feels betrayed by his siblings in a foreign land that he doesn't understand. He can't get in touch with his family. He's lonely, hurt, betrayed at a very, very dark place in life. But there's one thing that he has going for him. Listen to this. It says in verse 2, it says, "But the Lord was with Joseph." There's something powerful when God is with us, in spite of our bad circumstances. Here's the first thing that comes to my mind when I see this, by the way, and I want you to take note of this. Even though you may be going through a difficult time right now that you don't understand, you're saying, "Why am I going through this, God?" Can I point this out to you? That sometimes God will use negative circumstances as the transportation vehicle to the place of our calling. Yeah, think about it. Joseph traveled to the place of his calling in the caravan as a slave. Joseph did not know that God was setting him up to be the liberator. God was setting him up to a high position. Years later, Joseph would rescue his family. Joseph would become the second in charge of Egypt. But in order to go to his calling, he had to go to Egypt. He had to learn the language. But he didn't know it at the time that this slavery that he was sold into was the transportation vehicle to Egypt, where he would become the most powerful man in Egypt. He didn't understand that God would use bad circumstances to lead him to his calling. Can I tell you something? Some of you are right now are in bad circumstances and you don't understand why you're in these circumstances, but it may very well be that your circumstances right now that you don't understand, that you hate, that you're discouraged about, that it may be your circumstances that are taking you to your place of calling. You were trying to get into that one college, and your GPA was just one point off, and they said no to you. You're devastated. At home, eating a whole pie by yourself. But what you don't know is that God has another college in mind. And that you're going to meet your future husband at that college. And so God had to cause you to deny that one college to take you to another college to set it up so you could meet the guy that you're going to spend the rest of your life with. And your story's going to be, "Thank God I didn't get into the college I applied for, because God had a bigger, better purpose for me." What strikes me about this, though, is that many of us, when we're in the middle of the bad news story, it's easy for us to develop a bad attitude when life and circumstances seem to have been bad to us. Because we don't see the end of the story, there's no indication in Scripture that Joseph got bitter or resentful or angry. Now, he may have struggled through these emotions, but there's no indication that he gave up on God, that he lost his faith, that he raised his fist to God. There's no indication. It seems like Joseph, even in the midst of this, he did not allow bitterness to invade his heart and soul. Because let me tell you something about bitterness. When life has been unjust, many of us get hurt by life, get hurt by circumstances, and our default mode is bitterness, resentment, and anger.
1: Well, that is a very convicting note to hit the pause button on, but we will return to the message in just a moment from Mark Jobe here on Bold Steps. In the meantime, we want to thank our Bold partners, Mark. These are listeners who give a monthly gift, and frankly, this is what makes this program go.
2: It really does. And again,

0: I want to just say once again, thank you, Bold Partners, for coming alongside of us. You really are a part of this team. And some of you may be saying, hey, I want to join that team as well. Well, it's fairly simple to join the team. We'll let you know how to do that. But really, your commitment is to say, I'm going to give monthly, whatever you decide to give monthly. But it really helps us plan, budget, grow, and reach people like this person from Malawi. Wayne, read us the letter that
1: you,
0: we got.
1: You tell
0: recently.
1: Me specifically where he's from. Don't throw it to me. I want to hear you pronounce this one.
0: So I believe this listener is from a Chirazulu place. I may be butchering that
1: name, but okay. I believe you. Here's an inside note. When we get listener letters like this, we like to look them up on the map, don't we? So
0: we do.
1: We're looking at a map of Malawi. But here's what this dear listener says. You are really mentoring us here with the right message of Jesus Christ, who is at the right hand of God in heaven. Before, I was one of those people who used to shun the Christian message, but now I do love it. I just cannot believe that this is happening to me today. One thing I know, there is God in heaven, and he's done this to my life. I thank you people for coming up with the message of Jesus.
0: Isn't that precious?
1: I mean, that's great.
0: That just warms my heart. It encourages me so much. It reminds me that there's a lot of people around the world that haven't clearly heard the message in person of Jesus Christ. So thank you, Bold Partners. Thank you for helping us take the message of Jesus to people like this person who's responding from Malawi, Africa.
1: Perhaps you've already given to Bold Steps, but maybe you'd like to step up and make it a monthly gift. 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You can do that by going to boldsteps.org. 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All right, back to this important message today titled, Don't Get Pushed Out of Your Zone. Here again is Mark.
0: Listen to what it tells us in Ephesians chapter 4, verse 30 and 31. It says, do not grieve the Holy Spirit of God, with whom you have been sealed for the day of redemption. Get rid of all bitterness, rage, anger, brawling, slander, along with every form of malice. What he's telling us is, if you're a believer here today, you have the Holy Spirit of God inside of you. But when you allow resentment or anger or bitterness because of life circumstances, you grieve the Holy Spirit. And when you grieve the Holy Spirit, you grieve. There's no more miserable place to be than a Christian who's not walking right with God. Because part of the fruit of the Spirit is joy, but when the Holy Spirit is grieved inside of you, when he grieves, you can't be joyful. You lose your joy too. And some of you are believers, but you're walking joyless, not because God isn't giving you joy, but because you're not walking in the Spirit. You've allowed bitterness or resentment or anger to fill your heart, and so your joy has evaporated. It feels like Joseph, even in the midst of this, the Bible says that the presence of God was with Joseph, even in his bad circumstances. T.S. Randall says, bitterness is this: the atmosphere produced in us internally when we meditate over life circumstances and decide that we have not been given a fair deal. How many of you know that life isn't fair? If you expect life to be fair in order to be happy, then you will live unhappy. Life isn't fair. People don't get treated the way they should. Bigotry exists. Racism exists. Prejudice exists. Some people get sick when other people don't. Some people lose their jobs when other people don't. Some people get bypassed in favor of others. Some parents show favoritism to one child instead of another. Some people aren't treated the same way as other people should be treated. Some people are lied against. Sometimes you get cut and you're the harder worker because someone has it in with the boss. Sometimes you get cheated on by a spouse and then they leave and blame it all on you, your bad attitude, and walk away. Life is not fair. But God is still present in the midst of the unfairness. God is still the one that accompanies you through the valley of unfairness. Now, what I've noticed in life is I've noticed that it's very easy for us in the middle of life to, when it's unfair, it's very easy for us to get knocked out of favor and to begin to get some bitterness in our life. But I want you to notice what happens to Joseph as he's in Potiphar's house. In verse 5, it says that the Lord was with them, and because God was with them, even in his bad circumstances, he felt the favor of God. He was a slave, but God was still with them. You may be going through a difficult circumstance in life right now. And just because you're a Christian doesn't eliminate your bad circumstance. But what you can be sure of is that the presence of God, if you allow it to be, will travel with you in the middle of that bad circumstance. And listen to me here. You want the presence of God. Because even when your circumstances is bad, when you have the presence of God, the atmosphere changes. Something is different when you have the presence of God. Even through the valley, when God is present, something is different. Notice what happens here in verse 5. It says that Joseph, he prospered and he lived in the house. Verse 2, it says he prospered as he lived in the house of the Egyptian master. And when the master saw that the Lord was with him and that the Lord had given him success in everything he did, Joseph found favor and he became the attendant. When God was with Joseph, even in the midst of his bad circumstances, people around him could tell that God was with him. Potiphar, this powerful leader of the guard, noticed that there was something different about Joseph. And I want you to notice this about what Joseph did, and it's a powerful indication of the presence of God. When God is with you, I believe that as a believer, the presence, you carry the presence of God wherever you go. Hello? You say, Pastor, you don't know the workplace that I live in, that I work in. Man, it is godless. They swear, they cheat. As soon as you walk into that place, you have just brought the presence of God into that place. You say, I can't wait to come to church because I feel the presence of God. Guess what? If you're filled with the Spirit, you take the presence of God wherever you go. The Bible says that Joseph, because God was with him, that Potiphar put him in charge of his household and all that he owned. And the Lord blessed the household of the Egyptian. Why? Because of Joseph. The blessing of the Lord was on everything that Potiphar had, both in his house and in his field. Here's what I want you to know. If you are a believer of Jesus the Christ, and he fills you, you carry the presence of God wherever you go, and with the presence of God comes a sense of God's favor. God will look at a city, and God will withhold punishment upon an entire city because there's two or three believers living there. God will look at a people, and because you're there, God will bless a people, a school, a business, a place, because one of his Josephs are there. That's the hand of God. That's the blessing that the people of God bring wherever they go.
1: Are you bringing that kind of blessing to others in your life? We'll continue learning about how to be a Joseph in the places we live when we return for part two of this lesson titled, Don't Get Pushed Out of Your Zone. And that's tomorrow here on Bold Steps with Mark Job. 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You know, Mark, when the culture pushes against our faith, there are usually two temptations. One is to blend in and get quiet. The other is to pull back and hide away from the world altogether. But Scripture seems to call us to something different, and that's where this bold step gift comes in, The Church in Babylon by Erwin Lutzer. What does it look like practically for a believer to shine the light right where they are in this culture?
0: You know, Erwin Lutzer points to Daniel in Babylon, and it's a compelling, incredible story. How Daniel, he's not feisty, combative, but he's courageous and brave.
1: True.
0: And when everybody else bows down, he stands up. And when everybody else is told to eat a certain way, he says, no, I'm going to follow my values. And it's a great example of courage. And he actually ends up gaining the respect of leaders and ultimately influencing the nation because he refuses to compromise.
1: That's a good lesson for us.
0: It really is one. So I'm going to encourage you to take heed to what Erwin Lutzer, the book he's written, The Church in Babylon, because he encourages us not to be silent, not to compromise, to be bold, but also gracious in the stance that we take, not to silence our voice, not to hide, but to be salt and light in the generation that's around us. There's some practical advice about how to do that well.
1: 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That's coming up Tuesday on Bold Steps with Mark Jobe. 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

0: What's your most prized possession? There's nothing wrong with having things or with enjoying them. The problem comes when our things have us. Thankfully, God modeled a different way to live when He sacrificed His greatest treasure for us. His generosity is sacrificial and countercultural. When we give like God does and we honor Him with that giving, it draws us closer to Him. It causes us to stop looking at ourselves and start looking out for others. The more we draw near to God, the more our priorities and values start to reflect His. So how do you live generously? It starts with asking God to give you a generous mindset. If you're not sure how to do that, try praying this prayer. God, thank you for showing me what generosity looks like. I confess at times it's not easy for me to focus on things that don't matter. But today, I surrender to your will, trusting in you completely. Change the way I think and give me a generous heart. Make me aware of the resources I have and how I can use them to serve others. Help me live a life that blesses others just as you have richly blessed me. In Jesus' name, amen. When you surrender to God by living generously, it changes lives. A friendly reminder from the staff here at WLUJ, a ministry of Great News Media.
1: Being a subject matter expert means you can speak with authority about virtually anything related to the subject you know. These experts are called to speak at events, do training seminars, and consult on important projects. There is one subject matter expert that isn't called on nearly enough. People often think they know more than he does, and he's often second-guessed. It seems people think God could use a refresher course because his expertise seems outdated and doesn't take circumstances in this century into consideration. But he defined the subject, created wisdom, and knows everything from beginning to end. No one can tell you more than he can. No one has the answers he provides. No one. Let him speak. Let him train. Consult him on every project. He knows what you can never know without him. God can be your subject matter expert. 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
2: It's not much to look at. The Karura is basically a black robin. Most people would hardly notice if it was missing, and it almost was. This rare species, native to the islands off the coast of New Zealand, almost disappeared.

0: In 1980, there were only 5 black robins left in the world. Only one of them was a female, biologically able to reproduce, and she was old. Yet she and a mate, under the watchful care of biologists in New Zealand, began to reproduce, and from them, now, not one but 2 islands are filled with them. It's a modern parallel and reminder about the way that God kept his promise to Abraham and Sarah. To them, all hope seemed lost, and yet, by faith, Abraham believed, and his faith was counted as righteousness. And so it is for all who believe today. It's by faith in Jesus Christ that we are counted as righteous before our God. Welcome to Haven Today. I'm David Wolin, sharing the great story that's all about Jesus. And on this Monday, we're beginning a rather unique series called Look at the Birds. When was the last time you heard a bird or a flock of birds tweeting nearby? I have to admit that I often hear a group of our feathered friends singing in a tree or singing out in the meadow, and whenever that happens, it captures my attention and touches my heart, and there is something deeply comforting about hearing the birds sing. So when I recently came across a book that said, "Birds don't just sing, they preach," I wanted to know more.
1: But when you think about how did we learn how to sing? I think we needed a bird for this, right? I mean, for us to learn. I mean, the Lord put the song in our hearts, right? And yes, heaven sings, and I gotta imagine that God gave us a little picture of that. But on the day to day, we first learned how to sing because God put it in the mouths of birds.
0: That's pastor and birder Kevin Burrell talking about how special birds are to people. And yes, I said birder. That's a real word. And Kevin Burrell is a pastor who's been a bird watcher for a long time. His deep conviction is that God has given us birds in part to help us see his glory in creation and to serve as a living illustration to the great number of truths we find in God's word that pertains to them and us and our Creator, and you'll be amazed at how many there are. So stick around. We'll be talking about this more in our time together, and then after the program, I'd love to send you a copy of this newly published book called Considering Sparrows, What Birds Teach Us About Who We Are, Where We're Going, and the Joy of Following Jesus. This is our way of saying thank you for your gift of support to Haven today. And I want you to experience the kind of blessing I had as I was reading this book. It's a one-of-a-kind journey that brings us into God's truth through the lives of birds. This is inspiring. So give us a call at 865-HAVEN, 865-HAVEN, or you can give online at haventoday.org, haventoday.org. And as you do, don't forget to request Considering Sparrows by Kevin Burrell. And now we'll get started today with a song that's rooted in the words of Jesus in Matthew 6 in the Sermon on the Mount. This is John Guerra, and it's simply called I See the Birds.

0: This is Haven Today. I'm David Wolin, and this is going to be a really fun week. I've been really looking forward to this. With me now is Kevin Burrell. He's the co-lead pastor at Stonebridge Church in Charlotte. And Kevin, welcome to Haven Today.
1: Thanks. Glad to be here.
0: Okay. This is fascinating. I've got a few people in my family who are absolutely going to eat this series up. And if they're listening, don't get this book for yourself. I'm going to give it to you for Christmas anyway. It is that kind of a book. And it's born out of, Kevin, a hobby that you have. I'm not sure whether hobby is a strong enough word now, having read your book. You know, obsession has kind of a negative connotation. I'm just going to go with passion. But this is an area that you absolutely love, and it has a lot of names. You probably know more of them than I do. Just give us a few.
1: Well, I'm a bird watcher. I'm a birder.
0: There it is.
1: And I think if you're in other countries, you get called a twitch or things like that. So
0: a twitcher,
1: Yeah, the twitcher. But birder's good. I think a bird watcher watches birds, and a birder actually goes out and chases birds. And so, There's me, and I write about birds. So I guess I don't know what that is, but that's another level. So.
0: Yeah. Well, and there's another one that that really goes to the blog name that you've had for a number of years now, because there's a kind of a more scientific sounding word for this, right? Ornithology, but you've got a little twist on that.
1: I wish I could take credit. This is a John Stott word. John Stott called it ornithology because he was a birder and a pastor, a theologian, and I love just the addition of that extra E becomes a really good pun. It pulls those two ideas together. So about 6 years ago, I started a blog called it Ornithology, gave Stott full credit, and it eventually morphed into the book that that we're talking about.
0: He won't mind. He would be applauding, I think. Yeah. I don't know how anybody who loves this could do anything but applaud. And I have to tell you, I do feel a little bit of a disadvantage. I always read the books before I interview an author. I always read the books, but most of the time I have a little bit of familiarity. Like I'm not the expert, but I have some background knowledge to bring to it to have a really good conversation. But man, when it comes to birds, I mostly, you know, what I know about is mostly what I'm cleaning off my furniture and on the back deck, you know, or the cacophony that would wake me up every morning when we listened in Southern California. Every once in a while, you know, I can point a few out, but there are countless varieties of birds in this world, and birders really spend a lifetime pursuing those sightings, don't they?
1: They do, yeah. But I'll let you off the hook on this. I think there's two disclaimers I would make. First of all, I would say my book really isn't a book about birds. So I've got so many friends who have said, hey, I probably would never read your book because I'm not into birds. I'm like, but it's not about birds. It's right. In the same way that I think every pastor's got their well they draw from. I'm a pastor. Mm-hmm. I preach a lot. I've watched pastors that have leaned hard into Civil War illustrations or World War II illustrations or stories totally. About their family or whatever it is. And for me, there's no bird of the month quota that I'm expected to crank out in my sermons, but I just tend to kind of go that way. And I think the second thing is for people who are reading it, the exhortation isn't that it has to be about birds either. But I do think there's an exhortation to creational attentiveness. Like, can we pay attention to something about the things that the Lord has made. And so it can be weather patterns, it can be trees, it could be your gardening or fungus or, you know, it could be anything. But isn't it good that we're attentive to something? So for me, it's been birds for a long time.
0: Well, I would rather have a conversation about birds than fungus, although I'm sure there's always parallels to
1: I'm sure
0: to
1: there's
0: draw.
1: People out there. Yeah, yeah.
0: Okay, so I've been wondering about how best to describe what this book is, because I was very surprised at how drawn in and how quickly drawn in I was to this. And I told you before we hit the record button that the best corollary that I know of is an absolute classic. It was called A Shepherd Looks at Psalm 23 by Philip Keller, which looks at another bit of God's creation that also is known for being a flock when they all come together. But he was a shepherd, and he looked at those verses of Psalm 23 through a completely different lens of deep expertise and fascination. And because it was an area of fascination for him, he draws you in and helps you to see what he sees. And anytime you find somebody who can do that, you don't have to be into what they're into. Just by being shoulder to shoulder and having someone kind of point things out that truly are fascinating, before long, you really get drawn into it. And suddenly you see God's creation. And because God's creation is a reflection of the creator, you get to see him in a little bit different light as well. So that's what I think what I would initially describe your book as. But how do you describe it to people when you're meeting them? How do you describe this book that you've written?
1: Yeah, good question. Well, first of all, that's very kind. I love that Philip Keller book. And I love that you're reading somebody who knows something about, I mean, every chapter he grabs the prism and turns it a little bit. And I've actually, I've never looked at a flock of sheep the same way again.
0: Exactly.
1: So. But, but for me, when I'm describing the book to people, I mean, yes, there's birds on every page. There's bird illustrations, phenomenal art from Aidan Peterson in there. And right from the cover, you know that it's a book about birds. But it really, I'm a pastor. You know, I tend to preach expository through, I go through a book of the Bible, you know, at a time, go verse by verse. My favorite book of the Bible is probably Philippians. And so I thought, if I'm going to write, let me write about things that I love, to write about the gospel, to be able to use Philippians to do that, to be able to use birds as the mechanism for it. So it's really, I don't know, the publisher had to figure out what shelf to put this book on, because it's maybe devotional. It's heavy on the biology for a devotional book. But it's not a commentary, but it does go through Philippians a section at a time. So I don't know. We'll put it wherever. So maybe just put it next to that Philip Keller book, I guess. So, you know, the flock, when the New Testament, when Jesus talks about the flock of God, or when you read about the flock of God in the Bible, I'm confident he's talking about a flock of sheep there most of the time, but I don't think it's wrong to appropriate a flock of birds there as well. Like when he says, don't worry, little flock. The Lord takes care of you. There's some bird imagery there.
0: Yeah, and it is remarkable. I mean, you say this near the front end of your book. It's amazing how many places in scripture birds figure in, and it's in lots of different ways. You have people like Elijah who are visited by birds, but then you've got Jesus saying, look at the birds. Or as the King James put it, behold the fowl. I kind of like that phrasing. But
1: either way, notice it's a Greek imperative. So this is a Savior-sanctioned hobby. That's the way I figure it, yeah.
0: Yeah. Well, and your hobby took on a whole new dimension. Lots of us, I think, picked up new, you know, areas of focus or interest during the COVID lockdown. But that kind of created some focus for you, didn't it, when you began to consider the birds?
1: That's true. So I've been a bird watcher since I would say 90 or 91. I mean, a long time, like the college days. Yeah, back in college, went to Costa Rica on a tropical biology study. And I don't think I was really paying attention to birds until that. And the first time you see a toucan, you're, how can you not? I mean, I was just hooked. But so that's been one path that's been happening in my life for a long time. And then, of course, I've been a pastor for a long time as well. But COVID lockdown, I'm sitting on my front porch with a whole lot more time to notice what's happening in my yard, because that's where I'm making my calls and writing my sermons and getting my emails done. And I'm just all doing it on a front porch. And a few years prior, a friend of mine, when I explained that I kind of was thinking about doing some writing, he asked if I'd ever written anything before. And I said, no. And he said, has anybody ever read anything you've written? And I said, no. And he said, you may want to start small and just see if there's anybody out there that's not related to you that would actually be interested in reading what you have to say. And I took that to heart, but I didn't. Like for 5 years, 4 or 5 years, I just let that pass. And so here it was. I found myself pulling some of this together and finally writing something. That's where the blog and the extra E in ornithology came. And I would say for the first couple of years, it probably was only people who knew me and were related to me and were felt an obligation to read. But over time, it picked up, and that it's become a monthly post and just something that I really enjoy in the margins of my life. So, that's how those two things kind of came together.
0: Yeah, and a lot of that, I'm sure, has now made its way into this book called Considering Sparrows. And the subtitle, which I'll just read out, What Birds Teach Us About Who We Are, Where We're Going, and the Joy of Following Jesus. And so I'm going to just invite you, and we'll probably make this our pattern as we go through this interview, because each of these birds that you look at or some of the phenomenon that come from just observing what happens in the world of birds, different species and habits and things that they do. But there's always a corollary. And I was surprised, but really fascinated at where you began, which was looking at the caged bird. I know usually bird watchers are not looking for birds in cages, but you know, we're really not looking for apostles in prisons either, are we? And yet that's where Philippians starts.
1: Yeah, especially apostles who have been called to go and take the gospel as a world-traveling missionary. I got to imagine Paul must have at times thought, maybe I misunderstood the assignment. I thought I was supposed to go to all these cities and now I'm locked in a prison, right? So that seemed like a good place to start. I was trying to set some context for the book of Philippians and here's Paul in prison, and he is exactly where the Lord is calling him. And so the image that I used was of a bird in captivity, which is anathema for a birder. A birder would never go to a zoo and start taking birds off their life list. Birds in cages don't count. But the point is that in God's economy, a bird in a cage does count. I mean, the way that God is using Paul in that place is a place Paul's getting to places he could have never gotten to by himself. He is chained to guards who are members of Caesar's household and are apparently taking the gospel like into Caesar's bedroom. I mean, it's he's got access that he would have never had before, and it happens through bars, through a prison cell. And so anyway, I was trying to get a sense of that freedom through confinement and what that looks like even in our sense of confinement, our sense of the prison bars in our own life that maybe are an opportunity for God to amplify our song. So that seemed like a good place to start because I think that's where Paul was.
0: Yeah. You know, my own life, I have, of course, we're all drawing our own personal corollaries to this. Someone I love deeply now lives in a memory care unit. And so, you know, there's more than one kind of prison. There's more than one kind of bar. But, you know, you can't check yourself out if that's where you have to live. And so this person I love spends his days a lot of times just looking out the window and watching things like birds in feeders come through. Yeah. And there's kind of a ministry that has to him. And there's a similar ministry I read in your four. We have a mutual friend, Kevin, you and I, in Johnny Erickson Tata. And she was talking, she has a lot of friends.
1: Yeah, she's amazing.
0: She was talking about the joy that she found in a time of pronounced suffering. Of course, that describes a lot of her life, but there are phases that are more difficult. And her husband, Ken, put a bird feeder outside her window. And she talks about seeing those birds come in and just the ministry that had to her. And I think a lot of what you've written about really does have that effect. It sort of touches our souls to look at the care that God has for this aspect of his creation that is very precious to him, and yet, you know, to our eyes seems so insignificant. And that, I think that observation probably comes to us really across the whole canon of Scripture as we encounter, you know, God's care for creation, but in particular birds.
1: Yeah, no doubt. That portion that Johnny talks about, she actually wrote about that at one point, and I quoted in the book, but she said it's amazing to her that if God cares for that, I think she calls him a scrappy sparrow, you know, a bird that would be dismissed. And I kind of leaned into that, especially in chapter 13, which is the chapter that the book is named after, considering sparrows. And that's the section of Philippians that talks about being anxious for nothing. Now, there's no birds in Philippians, just in case any of the listeners right now are wondering. There's no birds. I put them there. They're not native to this habitat. But I think that when you talk about being anxious for nothing, but in everything with prayer and petition, thanksgiving, make your request known to God, you're saying the same thing there. Paul's saying the same thing that Jesus is encouraging when he talks his disciples through what it looks like for the Lord to care for them, to care for the very hairs on their head. And that's when he says, consider the bird. Or in Luke, he says, consider the ravens, which is kind of a Halloween-y version of the same thing, I guess, you know. But that's later. If you go just a little further, then it's when he talks about two sparrows are being sold for a penny. But does God not care for them? And how much more will he care for you? And so those how much more arguments, when you look at the small things in creation and you realize if God's handiwork is so immediately cared for by his sovereign hand, right? Like that he knows the falling of a sparrow. He prepares the ground for a sparrow's last breath. He knows that. He knows the hairs on your head. Then when you're going through the difficult things you're going through, it makes sense that you would be anxious for nothing, because you're seeing at that point, well, the Lord is holding on tight. He's not just immediately involved in this, like he wound up the watch and he lets it go, but he is immediately involved in the details of my life. And so I love when Johnny talks about that. I know that there's got to be a lot of times when the difficulties of her life maybe would drive her to go look at the bird feeder. And I love that one scene in particular, because it was an aha moment for her. And birds do that. I think they do. Those aha moments, I hope that some of those analogies in the book make sense to people in that way.
0: Well, Kevin Burrell, this was so much fun to chat together. We actually have more to talk about, so I look forward to that. But in the meantime, thanks so much for being with us on Haven today.
1: No, I've so enjoyed the conversation. Thanks for the opportunity. And thanks so much I feel like you get what I was trying to do with the book. And it's sometimes hard to explain. It's easier to just talk it out. So thank you for letting us talk it out.
0: It was a pleasure.

0: Such a beautiful song, capturing a bit of the theme we were just talking about today. That was Flowers and Birds by Brook Hills Worship and Daniel Renstrom singing. This is Haven Today. I'm David Wolin, inviting you to come back tomorrow. We'll hear more from Pastor Kevin Burrell and more about how birds are preaching to us. And I'd love to send you a copy of Pastor Burrell's new book. It's called Considering Sparrows, What Birds Teach Us About Who We Are, Where We're Going, and the Joy of Following Jesus. And this book really is a fresh invitation to slow down and look up and look around and rediscover the beauty of the gospel written in the wings of creation. It was written with Kevin's wry sense of humor, which you heard a bit of in the program today, but that's combined with fascinating science and biblical insight, and the book Considering Sparrows will help you grow in your perspective on how, just like those birds of the field, God cares for you, and you will never look at those little preachers of the gospel quite the same way again. 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Again, the website, haventoday.org. I'm David Wolin. Won't you come back again next time? We'll be keeping it all about Jesus. It's the great story here on Haven Today.
1: With SRN News, I'm Bob Agnew in Washington. The awarding of this year's Nobel Prizes is now complete with today's announcement of the winners of the Nobel Economics Sciences, the prestigious award going to Americans Robert Hall, a professor at Stanford, and Michael Woodford, a macroeconomist and monetary theorist.
2: A Saudi military spokesman said a projectile hit King Khalid International Airport, starting a fire and causing injuries. President Trump said the U.S. is considering its response after a strike on the same airport killed 13 people, including one American, and injured more than 300 others. Houthi rebels in Yemen claim responsibility for a series of recent attacks on Saudi Arabia. I'm Lisa Carton.
1: San Francisco's former deputy chief of police and her 24-year-old daughter have been found dead. Daniel Martindale reports.
3: Authorities say Ann Mannix and her daughter Katie were shot at a home in Marin County. The suspected shooter is Ann Mannix's estranged husband, retired San Francisco Police Sergeant Kevin Mannix, who investigators say then turned the gun on himself in an apparent murder-suicide. The bodies were found late Sunday afternoon in the community of Strawberry Circle, an unincorporated area of Strawberry east of Mill Valley. Ann Mannix was the first woman to serve on the San Francisco Police Department's SWAT team and eventually lead the unit. Kevin Mannix retired from the SFPD in June of 2018 after serving 27 years on the force. I'm Daniel Martindale.
1: More than 150,000 customers are still in the dark after Isaias made landfall Friday night as a Category 2 hurricane along the western Florida panhandle. It was the first Atlantic hurricane of the year. 5 deaths are blamed on that storm, 2 in Florida, 2 in Alabama, and 1 occurred in South Carolina. It's been a mixed bag on Wall Street, and just a little over an hour from the close, it's still the case, with the Dow Jones Industrial Average doing quite well. It's up by a strong 158 points. The high-tech NASDAQ struggling a bit is down by 231. This is SRN News. Dr. Albert Mohler of the Southern Baptist Convention says the attempted hijacking of a fly-to-buy passenger jet by its co-pilot is one example of what he calls the ugly face of Islamic terrorism.
4: It was an extremely close call. It was averted only by heroism. This is an enormous worldview issue. It comes down to the fact that civilization is and always is an achievement.
1: Dr. Mohler adds that civilization is more vulnerable than many people realize.
4: Civilization built this aircraft, able to withstand the stressors put on it in the terrifying descent. And civilization established the rules having to do with which airliners are certified to fly and which are not. And we're talking about rules here of moral behavior. This was not, in the case of this airplane, a mechanical problem. This was a moral problem. And the moral problem at its core can be summed up as the forces of civilization juxtaposed with the forces of anti-civilization.
1: Dr. Mohler says, thank God this time, civilization won out. This is SRN News.
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11: How does the reality of heaven put the struggles of your life today in perspective? 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Jennifer Rothschild believes heaven is not some celestial event we wait for. 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Thanks to our team, Ryan McConaughey doing all things technical. Trisha's our producer. Lisa's in the chair today. Josh will be answering your calls. And I want to pause here as we begin for just a moment because I want to thank those of you who heard and responded to our Share event last week. 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And it makes me think maybe today you're going to hear something that will change the trajectory of your life. 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I'm calling it Christmas in October because our thank you this month is the beautiful book by Nancy DeMoss Wolgemuth, Consider Jesus. It's a 31-day Advent devotional that I want to get to you before December begins. Thus, this is why I chose October. So give a gift of any size. We'll send it to you. 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Just call the number 866-95-FABRY, 866-953-2279, or go to chrisfabrylive.org. 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And thank you for your real encouragement, your support of the Radio Backyard Fence. I've seen this idea about heaven that almost marginalizes it. In the sweet by and by, we will meet on that beautiful shore. Nothing wrong with that lyric, everything right with it, except that some say if you think about heaven too much, you'll be too heavenly minded to be any earthly good. You've heard that before. Jennifer Rothschild is pushing back against that misconception with all her might in her new book, Heaven for Today, 60 Devotions on How the Life to Come Changes Your Life Right Now. She's a speaker, host of the 413 podcast, author of a number of books and Bible studies. She's been blind since age 15 and says the greatest lesson she's learned in the dark is that it doesn't have to be well with your circumstances to be well with your soul. Jennifer Rothschild, welcome back. How are you doing today?
12: Oh, I'm great. Better now. Love talking to you and all your people.
13: Same here. Okay, so why do people say that, you know, heavenly minded, earthly good? Why do we marginalize heaven sometimes, even in the church?
12: Well, you know, it's interesting. C.S. Lewis, I'm not going to quote him directly, but he basically said the people who do the most for this earth are the ones who have the most heaven on their mind, basically. And I think the reason we don't recognize the impact of focusing on heaven and how it can change today is we really don't understand that Jesus died not just to bring us to heaven someday, but to bring heaven to us and through us on this day. And when we recognize, Chris, that we're made for eternity, like this is just part of the whole story, but it's not the story. And it's not like, well, this, once this ends, then real life begins. No, all of this is the life that God has intended for us. It's just that as we live this day with that day in mind, it allows us to live all the promises of heaven even now. And man, can that change things with your hope, with feeling grounded, with having optimism, with an eternal perspective. I mean, it is just such a powerful way to live.
13: But it's not it's not pushing aside the reality that I'm facing here and now. You know, somebody's listening today. There's financial struggle. There's relational yeah. struggle. There's, you know, job loss of job. Whatever it is that has come into your life, you're not saying, okay, just concentrate. Think about heaven as a la la la la la.
12: Right.
13: So that
12: and
13: you don't
12: will be
13: feel
12: fine.
13: This. Yeah. No, that's not
12: no.
13: it, is it?
12: No, but what it does help us do is give our feelings a biblical place to land, okay? Because life is complicated. Life is hard. I just had a dear friend. We prayed she would not die from her cancer, and she stepped into what I call the gain. She stepped into heaven. She died. She is no longer alive on this earth where we can touch her and hug her. My mom is real sick right now. I've been blind since I was 15. All this stuff is very hard earth stuff. But what heaven does, it doesn't diminish it, and nor should we. This is true suffering that Jesus experienced, we experience. And there is a identification with Christ when we allow ourselves to really understand what this suffering is doing to us, right? Mm-hmm. But when we understand the promise of heaven, it gives us a place to put these feelings. When my friend Whitney died of cancer, knowing that heaven is real gave me a safe place to put my feelings of loss and grief. It's like the hands of heaven held it tenderly, saying, this is not the end of Whitney's story, nor is it the end of yours. Well, my worst days with blindness, when I'm so tired, when I'm so frustrated, when I just wish I could drive to the store or see my grandbaby's face, it's like heaven has this safe place that it lets me hold those feelings of recognizing that there will come a day when I will see. And in fact, no one will need light because the light of the Lamb will be our light. So if that is true for that day, then how can that promise buoy me on this day? Well, it can give me a perspective that lets me see beyond my sorrow, beyond my suffering. And so when I feel the loss here, it becomes an opportunity to point to this deeper and greater and more lasting gain there.
13: Is the Whitney you just mentioned, is that Whitney Capp?
12: Oh, yes. Whitney Capp's a great Bible teacher, one of the most speaker, author, full of joy, absolutely till her final breath. You talk about someone who teaches us that verse in Nehemiah where that says, the joy of the Lord is my strength. Her strength made no sense until you saw the joy of the Lord in her, and you're like, that's what happened. So yeah, it is our loss. It is heaven's gain, and it's hard to say it because we love earth and we love Whitney, but it's Whitney's gain also that she has stepped into forever life with Jesus.
13: We had reached out to her. She wrote a book, a Bible study, The Melody of Grace, and we had reached out to her earlier in September. And it didn't work out for the date that we had chosen. And so, you know, we sent some other dates. And then very quickly, she went downhill and then passed away not long after that. Yeah. So that you mentioned her, that puts everything in perspective. Just, you know, her life, the impression that she made on you, the words that she leaves behind in these, you know, the books that she's written, the studies, as well as in the lives of the people that she touched, her family members, of course, and other people, yeah. Right?
12: Yeah, yeah. And, you know, Whitney, if she were here sitting next to me, she'd say, but that's not just my story. That can be all of our stories. Because the lives that we live here, they really are an investment. They're an investment in the kingdom. They're an investment in other people. And, you know, I know that Whitney did not live for legacy. She lived for Jesus. But inadvertently, we're all going to leave a legacy, whether for good, for life, for whatever it is. Whitney did not live to leave a legacy, but Whitney has left a legacy because she lived for Jesus. She is outliving her life because she spent it. She gave it. And so I can't imagine, Chris, the joy that she is experiencing right now, fully alive in the presence of God in heaven. Yet, what a gift.

0: time in 20 some years that our friend Colin Lambert wasn't there because he passed away a few weeks ago. And several times we brought his name up because Colin was, if he was on with me, he was always the one who could keep these figures in his head. You know, he could do it very, very quickly and he could explain, give a kind of a broad view of the, you know, this is what we're going for and this is what our goal is at this hour, et cetera, as well as, you know, this is why funding Booty Radio is a good idea. But several times we mentioned Colin's name, and every time somebody brought up the fact that we would not want him back here, he would not want to come back and be a part of this, not because he didn't want, but because of what he's experiencing right now. And that helps frame, it doesn't take away the grief that when the loss that we feel in his family, but it kind of reframes what we're talking about. And so I'm going to take a break. I'm going to give you the phone number, 877-548-3675. How would you answer that question? How does the reality of heaven put the struggle that you're facing in your life today in perspective? Not that it moves it off of the stage of your life, but how does it help you gain better perspective? Some folks on Facebook have answered that question. I'd like to hear from you at 877-548-3675. Jennifer Rothschilds is with us. Heaven for Today, 60 Devotions on How the Life to Come Changes Your Life Right Now is our featured resource at chrisfabrylive.org, chrisfabrylive.org. 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
1: There's something wonderful about giving when your heart is in it. 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
0: How does the reality of heaven put your life, the struggles, the tension, the anxiety, the worry, whatever it is you're facing, how does the reality of heaven put your life in perspective? That's the question for today's program. And John says this on Facebook, "The inconvenience that I let bother me is nothing when compared to the reality of heaven." And that's interesting, the way that you put that. The inconvenience that I let bother me is nothing. So that's the whole perspective. I want to hear from you, 877-548-3675. Jennifer Rothschild is with us today on the At the Backyard Fence, and the book that is our featured resource is Heaven for Today, 60 Devotions on How the Life to Come Changes Your Life Right Now. We have it linked right there, chrisfabrylive.org. And I think it's interesting that a person who hasn't seen anything since you were 15 is trying to help us see the reality

0: of heaven. Talk about that.
1: Yeah, isn't that interesting? Well, the bottom line is, I think losing my sight so young in life, and so I've lived in blindness, in physical darkness, longer than I ever lived in physical light. So honestly, Chris, it's made my longing for heaven so much sweeter. Because remember, Paul in 2 Corinthians, he actually says that all of us right now, we see through a glass dimly. But soon, on that day, we will see face to face. And so one of the things I think blindness has helped me do, it's helped me tune my spiritual vision toward an eternal perspective. Because I don't have the luxury of being distracted by what I see here. So it has caused me to cast my gaze on a reality that I can't see. I mean, that's what faith is. But here's the thing, Chris. It's in those deeper moments of longing, for sight, longing to be able to have the independence and agency that sight would allow. It's in those moments of longing that I think I've been able to shift from understanding what I'm really longing for. And here's what I mean. So I used to think, oh, I can't wait to go to heaven because heaven is relief. Heaven means no blindness. Heaven means I'm reunited with my daddy. Heaven is all that. And what I began to realize, all those things are good longings, and those are going to be part of the benefits of heaven. But what they really represent is the deepest longing my soul was made for, and that's to see Jesus. That's to be united fully with the one who saved me and gave himself for me. That's what it means, I think, that right now we see through this veil dimly. Whether we're blind or we have 20/20 vision, we see through a glass dimly. But on that day, we're going to see face to face. We're truly going to know to the degree that we have been known. That is a satisfaction that is deeper than earthly sight.
0: You talk about, in one of the devotions, you talk about not being able to remember the face of your mother and some of the things that you saw before the blindness came. And so I was going to ask you, who are you looking forward to seeing other than Jesus, you know, your dad?
1: Can I say C.S. Lewis also, though? Can we
0: yes,
1: add him?
0: Please.
1: I'd like to see his face. Okay, thank you.
0: Well, you pat his head every day when you sit down to write, right?
1: I do pat his head. I have a little statue of C.S. Lewis, and I pat his head every morning. Yes.
0: That's good. That's just one of the, it gets you in the writing mood, right?
1: It does. It does. I need a little C.S. Lewis in my writing and in my life and in my perspective. But you know what? One of the things about blindness, Chris, my disease, what's so interesting is I did once see all my people's faces. I saw my sweet daddy's face and my mom. I've never been able to see my husband or my kids. But at one point, I did see my brothers and my dad and my mom. But with blindness being so long in darkness, I guess those facial features are more visually reinforced. So I really can't conjure up a memory of them any longer, which early on, that was such a deeper hurt, you know, to lose the ability to see them, but to lose the memory of those faces. And I've heard that happens too when we lose a loved one, that sometimes it gets harder to remember their voice or their faces. But I think that's one of the treasures of heaven, that there will be no forgetting, there will be no loss, and there will be instant recognition, even of the face of Jesus, whose we've never seen before, even of every saint, because we will know. And the sweet blessing of our forever heaven of the new earth is that we will be every tongue, every tribe, all there for one reason at the marriage supper of the Lamb, enjoying fellowship with each other forever. That makes this loss, this Romans 8:18 situation, you know, that we will consider that this suffering that we deal with right now, it's hard and there's loss, but it does not compare to the eternal glory that we're going to experience someday.
0: Isn't that part of what you're trying to do? Open the eyes of my heart. We sing that. You see it in Scripture.
1: Yeah.
0: The eyes of your heart, if you can see well, then it almost holds you back from seeing further the way that you're talking about, being able to see with your heart rather than just your earthly vision.
1: Yeah, you get stuck. You get distracted on that which you can see here. But I think one of the ways we can really truly live heaven today, live it right now, Chris, is by enjoying the beautiful things of this earth. God made this beautiful earth. Yes, someday it will be restored and redeemed and according to its Edenic intent when we're on the forever heaven of the new earth. But even so, even though the beauty right now is groaning, it's still beautiful. I touch the petals of a blue hydrangea, and it's almost like my eyes can see the intricacy and the beauty. So we should never shun or think that it is unspiritual to enjoy the beauty of this earth, the beauty of what God made, the giggle in a child, the babbling sound of a river. But what we do is we use those as opportunities. We don't gaze at them. We use them as glimpses. In other words, they're not the point. Oh, isn't this beautiful? And that's a period at the end of our sentence. No, it's those are pointers. The beauty that we feel, the longing, the ache, everything about the beauty and even the sorrow on this earth that causes us to feel that distraction should actually become what I call a pointer. It points us to the greater reality to come, to our eternal reality to come, because there is a greater point. There's an exclamation point. It's Jesus, our forever heaven of the new earth. So yeah, live here well. Feel what you feel here, but don't assume that's the point. Look at everything here as a pointer, a little slice of eternity that allows you to see beyond it and through it to the greater and forever reality of heaven.
0: I like that. A slice of eternity. That's what these devotionals are. It's time for you to consider heaven, contemplate the reality of heaven, and then be comforted by it right now with whatever you're going through. And if you go to chrisfabrylive.org, you'll see that Heaven for Today by Jennifer Rothschild, 877-548-3675. Gary is on the line from Georgia. Hi, Gary. Go right ahead.
2: Hey, I just wanted to tell you guys how encouraging the show is today. We lost our 15-year-old. A month ago, and the kids are. But we have great teeth. Because ever since his diagnosis in June of last year, he just let his life shine for Jesus. And he has such wisdom that he would tell, he would tell my wife, he would say, you know, if you're a Christian, you'll never really die. And he would say, you don't start really living until you die. And, you know, his that faith and knowing where he is in his health, and I apologize for carrying on.
0: No, don't you? You're not carrying on. This is great to hear, Gary, how your process, it's only been a month, and what you've been through. Tell me your son's name.
2: His name was Roy.
0: Roy.
2: Well, and I'll tell you a funny story. His name was, his God-given name is Rory. And then January, we found out his diagnosis in June of last year. But in January of last year, he and his twin brother and I were in at Starbucks, and they would get a hot chocolate, and they couldn't hear the Rory, so they heard Roy, and he said, you know what? I like that. I want to be called Roy from now on.
0: Oh, I love it. Because I heard Roy, but now I can hear Rory, too.
3: Yeah.
0: Okay, don't go anywhere, Gary. Don't you go anywhere, Gary. I want to come back to you. But Jennifer, you're feeling this the same way I am.
1: Oh, my goodness. Well, first of all, Gary, I think we're all honored. This is hard. I think we're all honored that you would share this story with us and share the beauty of your son's life with us. Thank you, Gary, for your stewardship of his story and your story. We're all so deeply touched by it. And may I say, may we all live and die like Roy, because Roy got something that we don't understand. And that is, we don't die, death dies. I mean, that's what the promise of 1 Corinthians 15 is that death has no sting. The grave has no victory. And you know what I was thinking of, Gary, when I miss somebody I love so much, and I pray this for you and your wife, you know, Sunday or whenever it is you're next in the church and or just worshiping, I don't know that we are ever more close to the loved ones who have already stepped into the gain and moved to heaven. I don't know that we're ever closer to them than when we worship, because that's exactly what your boy is doing right now in front of the throne, fully alive, worshiping. And so when you worship, Gary, you're as close to him as you'll ever be until you're with him someday in heaven. That's the gift of the gospel. That's the beauty of the promise of heaven. We're honored you shared your story with us, brother.
0: Gary, you mentioned his brother and the hot chocolate. How's his brother taking all this?
1: Yeah.
2: It's been an interesting road. As twins growing up, they were, you know, hooked at the hip. And so anyway, when we found out he had a brain tumor, you know, and he was in the hospital for a month before we went to St. Jude for about 3 months. And then when we got to St. Jude, he really started secluding himself from his brother to a large degree, because I guess that was his way of coping. So he's doing okay. You know, I tell people he loves Broadway, so he's always got a song in his heart, and so he's adjusting just like all of us. So we're, you know, constantly, you know, spending time with him and, you know, praying with him, and just, you know, it's you can never, you know, none of this is the same for anybody in any kind of loss. So it's just, you know, trusting God in it, and, you know, I think it's brought us closer to God as a family. It's really weird how it takes something like this to do it, but our faith has grown. I've never questioned, if people say, do you ever question, you know, what, you know, why God, why me, or why my son? And I never have asked that, because this disease he had hits about 300 kids a year, and it's a death sentence. There's no cure. And I thought, and I always think, why not me? You know, why not? Why not? Roy shines. I mean, he's shining. And so why should I put that on somebody else's child or somebody else's family? You know, God didn't give this to us. It happened. And what we did with it is, you know, the best that we can do to, you know, to show him and to show the way, you know, the way to heaven. So anyway.
1: Wow.
0: I go back to what I said at the beginning of the quote. It's from Jennifer, you know, blind since 15, but the greatest lesson is not in the dark. It doesn't have to be well with your circumstances to be well with your soul. And that's what it sounds like, Gary. It is with you and your family as much as you can be with this huge gaping hole in your heart. So I want you to hang on. I want to send a copy of this book to you, Heaven for Today. And I hope his brother, the twin, will be able to get into some of these devotions on how the life to come changes your life right now. So hang on, Gary. We'll get your information. Jennifer Rothschild is with us. 877-548-3675 is our number. More straight ahead.
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8: Check it out. 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It did to me. And then I read about one of those nightmare travel stories that happen all the time. It was about the person who arrived at the airport with a ticket in hand, but they were told that there was no seat available on that flight.
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8: 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There's nothing we can do to earn God's forgiveness. Please call 1-888-NEED-HIM or chat with us at chataboutjesus.com to learn about the sacrifice Jesus made and His offer of forgiveness. Don't be left without your seat assignment when the final flight takes off.
0: I was talking with Jennifer in the break, and we really believe that there's somebody listening right now who needed to hear Gary's open, honest story about his son who passed away, Roy. And this has encouraged you today, and I hope what Gary just exhibited here of being faithful, a faithful steward of the pain and the struggle in his own life, has helped somebody else today. I really believe that can happen when we're faithful with that pain and with that struggle. And that's really what Jennifer has done with all of her writing, with all of her Bible studies, with her voice that she speaks around the country. She has that 413 podcast. And her latest book is Heaven for Today, 60 Devotions on How the Life to Come Changes Your Life Right Now, featured resource at chrisfabrylive.org, chrisfabrylive.org. Isn't it interesting that you mentioned Whitney Capp and her death, and then Gary mentions Roy's death, and it just brings us, even in the conversation that we're having, it brings a sense of gravity, a groundedness to the conversation, yeah. But at the same time, there's this smile that we can have through the tears, right?
1: Wow, it's such a hard juxtaposition, Chris, isn't it? Because there's loss, but there's hope. I mean, and this is, I think, a great picture of what Paul was talking about in 2 Thessalonians when he said, when we grieve, we don't grieve like those who have no hope. And I think one of the things about heaven that we all hesitate to linger on or talk about, one of the reasons is because you got to die to get there. And sometimes we're not so afraid of death itself. My mom was just even telling me this recently. It's the process. What's it going to feel like? Or the pain or the loss of control? What is that transition? I mean, there's just so many things that are uncertain about the process of death. But when we hear stories like Roy's or Whitney Capp's, we realize like death is not the period at the end of our stories. It's like this comma that transitions us into the forever story of our life. And, you know, I heard someone one time, they were talking about dying. And when we got into a conversation, I said, you know, I wonder if death is like a birth. And maybe this was on my mind because my daughter-in-law was pregnant, and there was she was very pregnant. It was almost time for her to deliver, and you could touch her belly and feel a little elbow poke out, and she was expecting a baby girl. And, you know, I felt her belly, and that skin is so tight, and it feels like that little girl is just busting to come out. And I was thinking, that baby, that's the world she knows. The safety of her mama's womb, that's all she knows. But someday, when it was time for her to be delivered, she was going to be born into the world that she was actually made for. In the womb, she thought she had freedom and life and air and light, until she passed through that birth canal and was born into the world she was made for, where she really began to understand what light and air and freedom felt like. I think that's the combination. That's the picture of what it feels like to live here on earth. And we're so afraid to die because we think right here, this is it. This is freedom. This is air. This is light. But someday, for lack of a better term, we're going to pass through that birth canal from death to life into our forever life, where we're really going to understand what Roy understands right now, what Whitney Capp understands right now, that that's life, that's freedom, that's the true light we were made for.
0: And I think just going through this and hearing you talk about that and thinking again of heaven, it checks our faith in what we really believe in about the sovereignty of God, about his control over our lives, what he allows us to go through for our good and his glory. That doesn't feel like it at the time.
1: It's,
0: you know,
1: rough.
0: It feels like, you know, the birth thing, the only difference in the analogy and the reality of heaven is there's nobody waiting on the other side of heaven to spank you with a mask, you know, to get you to cry.
1: And you don't cry.
0: Exactly. Yeah. But it is a waking up in a sense to who he is and who we are, right?
1: Yeah, who we were made to be, right? Because in many ways, if you think about it, when that beautiful first Garden of Eden before sin entered, that was God's intent for humanity, where he walked with us every day, where there was just a beauty in relationship, no sin to drain us and stain relationships and everything we touch. Someday, this earth will be restored. We will be in the forever heaven of the new earth, and there will be holiness. But, you know, on this side, it is hard. I mean, sometimes I just really have to ponder and quote and preach to my own soul in the middle of blindness, 2 Corinthians 4:16, that I'm not going to lose heart, though outwardly we're wasting away, but inwardly, daily, we're being renewed. And these light and temporary troubles, and I'm going to pause right there because, Chris, they don't feel light.
0: Right.
1: They don't feel temporary. Look how Roy's earthly life ended. It's not temporary. And so these light and temporary troubles, though, they are working in us a far greater weight of glory. So we fix our eyes not on what we can see, because what we can see, whether it's the most beautiful or the most difficult, what we can see is temporary, but what is unseen is eternal. And so I think there's a gift in having to feel the angst of the struggle here, because it helps us to long for and fix our eyes on that which is unseen, which is our true reality. So we feel it here, but we fix our gaze, we fix our hope on what is to come. I think that's what we heard in Gary's voice today when he was talking about his son.
0: Yeah, and it's echoed when John, I read, the inconvenience that I let bother me. It's fixing your gaze is not letting this thing right here, you know, I got to deal with, but not letting that steal what God is doing and is bringing me to and through. Let me go to Heather. Heather, why did you call today?
11: We're actually doing Heaven, your book study for our women's Bible study. And so tomorrow I'm the teacher. So, and we're on week two and we're going through and as we're going through this, it's just, you know, I'm thinking about this, as when we get to heaven and where heaven is. And the one thing that I have struggled with is people that I loved who didn't know Christ. And, you know, you talked about hell in this week, and hell is real. And it scares me that people that I love won't get to go to heaven and have that amazing gift that Christ is giving, has given us when he died on the cross. And, you know, I'm excited. I have no fear of dying. I know where I'm going. I have most of my family, but it's just those people that don't know him and have that relationship and how I can better that with others.
0: And your question, Heather, I love your question because we had, when the two Michaels were on, we were talking about the Bible, and there was a caller about this time of the program, and he called, and there was a catch in his voice. He was emotional about how can I enjoy heaven when I know that there are people who aren't there that I love and care about, and how can I, you know, be in bliss when that is true? And the Michaels gave that answer. So now we turn to Jennifer Rothschild. Jennifer.
1: Oh, okay. Well, here's, first of all, Heather, thank you so much for leading the Heaven Bible Study. I appreciate that. And you're speaking of something that is a very real sorrow we should feel. And so that sorrow, though, we want to channel it to sharing the hope of Christ. But I just had the conversation similar to this with the lady who does my nails. She's a good friend. She just had a friend, one of her clients, pass away. And she said, I just don't know if she's in heaven. And here's what I said to her, and I would say it to all of us. First of all, we share the love of Jesus. We share that he is the way, the truth, and the life. Absolutely. But we do not know what happens in those final moments of a person's life. God is so merciful. He is not willing that any should perish. We don't know what happens between Jesus, the Savior of the world, and that person whom God created and Jesus died for. We don't know the communication that may take place. We don't know. So we cannot know for sure whether a person who we loved who has died is in heaven or is in hell. Only Jesus knows that. And we do our part while we are loving people well on this side of eternity by showing Christ and sharing Christ. But ultimately, we trust that Christ, who is what is called the Hound of Heaven, he is always pursuing those whom he loves to save them. And we don't even know until the last minute, till they pass from death to life, the kindness of Jesus and how he communicates it to each person.
0: Heather, does that help?
11: It does, because, you know, it reminds me of Christ on the cross and the two other gentlemen that were, one was mocking him and the other one was like, take me with you. I believe in you. And he was minutes from death and Christ said to him, you will be in heaven with me forever.
1: Preach.
11: And so, And so, I just keep that and I hope people hear that.
0: Heather, when you get in the in the study tomorrow, you say, I was talking with Jennifer Rothschild yesterday.
1: You tell them.
0: Yeah.
1: Yes. You tell them I said, hey.
11: I will actually, a few of my ladies are listening right now.
0: Yay. Well, thank you for doing that study. And if you go to chrisfabrylive.org, you can see the new book, which is a devotional. It's 60 days, basically 60 devotions on how the life to come changes your life right now. Heaven for Today is the title of it. 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Jennifer Rothschild is back with us today. Love hearing her voice. We're going to get to spend some time together in heaven, but one more segment here on the program today will continue straight ahead on Moody Radio.
12: Have you ever thought about what life would be like if God had never given us his written word? Of course, we'd know that there is a God. Psalm 19 tells us that the heavens declare the glory of God. But we wouldn't know what he's like. We wouldn't know how to please him. We also wouldn't know right from wrong. We might experience some vague sense of guilt when we sin, but we wouldn't know why. Imagine never hearing the promises of God, the commands of God, the will of God, or the ways of God. Thankfully, we don't have to exist in that kind of spiritual vacuum. God has spoken. He has revealed himself to us. Now imagine something else. God has given us the precious gift of his word. But imagine that people let it sit on the shelf and they never read it. If you haven't done it for a while, would you set aside some time to get to know God through his word?
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14: I'm sure you've noticed how sensationalism has become the standard of our times. 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I mean, if it isn't fantastic or amazing or incredible or even miraculous, it's really not worth our time and attention, huh? 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But in fact, it is in that realm that we live our lives. Perhaps that's the reason I appreciate the words of the Quaker mother who once said, "God moves among the casseroles." Life really is made up of casseroles and crucibles and struggles, and for that matter, the ordinary, common, garden variety kind of living.
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0: I am glad you joined us today for Jennifer Rothschild, our guest today at The Back Fence. If you go to chrisfabrylive.org, you'll see her new book, Heaven for Today, 60 Devotions on How the Life to Come Changes Your Life Right Now. You said something. I got to go down this rabbit trail with you, Jennifer. You said you have a friend who does nails, a manicurist,
1: yes.
0: And you can't see the color that she's putting on your fingernails. You don't see how brightly it's polished. I mean, you could feel it. You could touch it and feel that. So why do you have your nails done if it's not something you can see?
1: Oh, because you do not have to see beauty to appreciate it, Chris. And so here, I'll give you the other side of that equation too. So I color my hair and I have a good cut and I've got some little sassy red streaks in the front just for fun. And I will tell you this, when my hair, which is gray really without me coloring it, when it is starting to show the gray, I can feel it because ugly has a texture and I don't want to feel that either. So I appreciate the beauty I cannot see. I appreciate the way it feels and the way it makes me feel.
0: Yes. Okay, so it is. It's not just for other people to see the beauty of your fingernails. You feel it on the inside.
1: I do, and you know what else? Once I make a decision about hair or nails, you know, I do it so I can create a non-issue. I love not thinking about it again. It's like, I have made a decision. This is the nail color until I die. This is the hair color until I die. And then it's just done and it's a non-issue and I love it. I can focus on other things.
0: I love the story of I think his name was Mike, the one who taught you how to use the white cane.
1: Oh, yes.
0: Tell me about Mike.
1: So he was my first mobility instructor. I was brand new, legally blind. And the reason, by the way, for someone who may not know, is because of a degenerative disease called retinitis pigmentosa. So it started off just slowly losing sight. I became legally blind and then later totally blind. So this was right at the beginning with legal blindness. And I learned how to walk with a white cane. So I received, I said, I got Mike. Mike is my mobility instructor. And he came with a white cane and he came to my house and he showed me how to use it. Well, the sweetest thing was, Chris, he's walking me around my neighborhood and he's showing me like how to tap on the left, how to tap on the right, how to trail it to know how to anticipate rough spots and curbs and step downs and step up. And I remember we were getting almost back to my house and it was stressful, you know, so I was sweaty from the Miami heat, which is where we lived in Miami. And also just because it was so stressful, so many things to learn. But as we rounded that corner near my home, he paused and he asked me, "Jennifer, can you smell that?" And so I paused and I breathed it in and I could. It was a hibiscus bush and it was just brand new blooming. So it was very fragrant. And I don't know, usually hibiscus are those bright orange and red. In my imagination, I could see it. But he said to me, "When you smell the flowers, you'll know you're almost home." Well, clearly he meant when you smell these flowers, you're going to know you're turning the corner and your house is right there. I've never forgotten that, Chris, because as we go through this life, there's going to come a time where we're going to just smell the flowers. I call it the fragrance of heaven. And we're going to know we're almost home, our Father's house. I mean, that's what Jesus called heaven in John 14. It's our Father's house. And it has so many rooms. Why? Because it's made for the family and there's plenty of room. And so there will come a day, yes, when we inhale this amazing fragrance of heaven and we realize, wow, we're almost there. But I am convinced that the fragrance of heaven, it wafts through our lives every day, through our dark moments, through our beautiful moments. And it's this reminder that our true home, our Father's house, the place where we are safe forever, the place from which we gain our sense of groundedness and identity, that reality, it's never far away. It's as close as our heartbeat because it's our true home. It's our true country. And so I talk about in the book, Heaven for Today, let's live with that awareness. Let's keep breathing in the fragrance of heaven because it's everywhere.
0: Yeah. Oh, that's really good. I'm so glad you met Mike. And I want to get Karen in here because she's been through a valley and there's hope on the end of her story too. This is about your daughter, Karen. Go right ahead. What did you want to say?
16: Yeah. Hi, can you hear me?
1: Yeah.
0: Sure can.
16: Okay. Just want to make sure. Yeah, my beautiful daughter Mariah was taken back in 2022 in May 11th, and she was unfortunately murdered by a very jealous girl, and it was very, very bizarre and crazy and unexpected because Mariah was one of the most liked people and very kind of quiet and humble and sweet and was had become a professional cyclist but was very humble through it all. And her dreams were all coming true, and you know there was so much good going on in her life. But when I was told by the police officer that she had been murdered, I was in the garden and I was making the garden bigger because she was going to be moving home from California, and I wanted to have more fresh food for us to cook together, and it was just, you know, a very, very, very hard moment. And I the first thing I did was I just claimed that God is in control and that God has a plan for all of us and that God is going to use this tragedy and do something good with it. And he truly has answered that promise. And the other thing I said, after my head was to the ground and I picked my head up, and I remember looking up at the trees in our yard in Vermont, so beautiful here, and I just said, there's still beauty in the world. Beauty has not left, and I'm going to claim that I'm going to still enjoy the beauty that is here. I'm not going to just go into a dark cave and stay there forever. And yeah, I have my dark moments and I miss her terribly, but I like to think that with each sunset, when the sun goes down, and this helped me a lot in the beginning, and my heart goes out to the man who just lost his son, and I just want him to know that it does get easier. And but with each sunset, you can think to yourself, I've just gone up another staircase closer to heaven, because I'm one step closer to the day when I get to enter into heaven too and see her. And so, like, there's all these signs on earth, you know, in nature that are signs of heaven. And I feel like I do truly experience that. God has given us a beautiful place on a lake that has got serene waters and nature all around and the birds and just I see rocks that are shaped like hearts that she used to like to collect, and I know that she's sending me her love. And
0: you said that so well, Karen. What was your name? Mariah was her name. So Jennifer, respond to that.
1: Well, Karen, you've given us a gift. Thank you. And you know what? It reminds me of something the poet George Herbert once wrote: that death used to be an undertaker, but now death is a gardener, planting us as seeds that will blossom someday with forever beauty in heaven. That's your Mariah, forever beauty in heaven.
0: Thank you for your call. And Tim Keller expanded on that. He said, death used to be able to crush us, but now all death can do is plant us in God's soil so we become something extraordinary. And I pray that our conversation here today, Karen and Gary and the others, you who are listening, that this will ring in your soul and that this idea of living heaven for today can change your life right now. Jennifer Rothschild has been with us. Featured resources at the website chrisfabrylive.org, chrisfabrylive.org. Aaron Schust is going to be here tomorrow, right here at the Back Fence. Our program's a production of Moody Radio, a ministry of Moody Bible Institute.
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18: With SRN News, I'm Bob Agnew in Washington. Federal agents today searched the Washington, D.C. home of Congressman Ilhan Omar. We'll get more on that from correspondent Bernie Bennett.
19: Multiple reports say the search is in connection to an investigation into the Democrats' immigration paperwork. It comes about a month after Homeland Security Secretary Mark Wayne Mullen revealed to conservative podcaster Benny Johnson that there's an ongoing federal investigation into Omar as part of an alleged fraudulent immigration scheme. Mullen claims Omar, quote, married her brother to try to bring him to the United States. The Somali-born Omar has denied the allegations. Bernie Bennett, Washington.
18: Saudi Arabia hosting today some of the world's top energy leaders. That meeting just hours after another deadly attack on the country's main international airport. Concerns are growing, meanwhile, about how much longer the country can defend itself against the strikes by Houthi rebels, as Laura Winters reports. The Saudis are reportedly running low on interceptor missiles.
20: There is regional violence as Saudi Arabia is facing repeated cruise missile and drone attacks from the Houthis, including recent strikes on its airports. The country saying it is also running low on air defense interceptor missiles. Iran now jumping into the situation with the foreign minister reportedly ready to start talks between the two sides.
18: And that is Laura Winters reporting. President Trump condemned the attack over the weekend when speaking to reporters. Fresh questions, meanwhile, surrounding a Texas Democrat's time off the campaign trail. More on that from correspondent Willie Nelson.
21: Senate candidate James Tallarico is facing new scrutiny over his timeline of his nearly two-week absence. His team said the flu kept him home, and the candidate later said a primary care doctor treated him. A caller posing as a relative received word from an Ohio mental health clinic that he may have been discharged, but the facility has since said he was never a patient. The accounts conflict with a public appearance days earlier. Willie Nelson, Washington.
18: And this is SRN News. Dr. Erwin Lutzer is pastor emeritus of the Moody Church in Chicago. In an interview with correspondent Lori Tradup of SRN News, Dr. Lutzer exposes the heart of America's cultural crisis as it impacts Christian pastors and pulpits all across the country.
22: We believe in the separation of church and state, but you cannot separate the state from morality. So I believe that pastors have the responsibility of preaching to all of those issues, you know, whether or not it's abortion, transgenderism, same-sex marriage. We preach about those issues, which today are deemed political, but they are, point in fact, very biblical.
18: Dr. Erwin Lutzer is author of many books about embracing biblical truths, including The Eclipse of God, Our Nation's Disastrous Search for a More Inclusive Deity, and What We Must Do About It. That book available from Harvest House Publishers. 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
23: You could withhold gratitude. Maybe you are. You could refuse to let people know they mean something to you. Maybe you have. You could act like you don't need anybody, but you do. There's just something winsome about people who are grateful. They know they're improved because other people have invested in their lives. Thankful people spot kindness and are quick with a smile of recognition. Thankful people are humble, compassionate, and easy to call friend. Thankful people are remembered longer than those who struggle to express gratitude. Thankful people inspire joy and comfort, and they somehow seem able to break down walls that separate people. You can spot thankful people because when they ask, "How are you doing?" they really want to know. They are often better listeners than most. They tend to be less selfish. So when you have a choice, and you do, make the decision to show gratitude. Make it a daily choice. It's one of the best life improvement tips, and it comes from the heart of God. WLUJ, lifting up Jesus.
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24: 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I'm Roger Marsh. You know, every parent hopes their children will grow to become adults who have strong character, lasting faith, and the wisdom to make good decisions. But between childhood and adulthood come countless choices, and parents don't always know which ones will matter most. On today's edition of Family Talk, we're going to look inside one family that made some unconventional decisions about education, dating, faith and family life. Olympic medalist Jim Ryan and his wife Anne raised four children while intentionally making prayer and biblical principles central to their home. So what did they do differently? And what can we as parents learn from it? Well, here's Dr. James Dobson to explain as he begins today's edition of Family Talk.
25: I'm just delighted to have you guys with us today.
26: Well, it's really a pleasure to be here, Dr. Dobson. It's a thrill, and it's such an honor.
27: We consider it a delight to be here because we know that you are a spokesman for our nation and our world.
25: You remember the time that we were together in 1984, and you came through? We did a radio program then, didn't we?
26: I remember that show well, and I think the thing that I recall is that while we were doing our show, the children were also doing one, or a little bit later, they were having a show, and it gave us an opportunity, as I listened back on that tape, just to hear them spontaneously talking, and it was really exciting.
25: Well, I tell you what, I've been fascinated with this family because nobody's perfect. And if you look behind the scenes, everybody's got flaws. That's just the human condition. But this family serves as kind of a model for what I believe and the way families really ought to run. As a matter of fact, you all have homeschooled most of the way, and you took that responsibility, didn't you?
27: We have, and I didn't really take it very willingly, because when God first approached us through one of my brothers starting to homeschool, I said, "Lord, we're evangelists. How can we be evangelists being homeschoolers?" And one friend, after praying this through, turned to me and said, "And look at it this way. You're raising up four more evangelists." And that gave me such great peace that though I had to give up going out among the people for several years, I had the responsibility, not really the primary, Jim really the primary, but he designated a responsibility to me to raise academically and some spiritually the four children.
25: Jim, you really take seriously this task of spreading the good news, the gospel, don't you? You guys have been Christians only 22 years, as I understand.
26: It was May 18th, 1972 that we met the Lord, and that's how it all began for us. And, you know, it was kind of the thing where we knew that the Lord was calling us to a walk that was different than we'd ever known before, because all we had known was churchianity. We'd gone and done all the things you're supposed to do, but there was never relationships. And when we met the Lord, we realized that He wanted to become Lord of all of our lives. And so that meant that, for example, while I was competing competitively, I needed to dedicate that to Him. And then as we started homeschooling, we realized that what we needed to do was to find out exactly what He wanted to do in that area. And, you know, it was really a challenge, because when we lived in Santa Barbara, we felt very welcomed in the classroom. And then when we relocated back to the Midwest, to Lawrence, Kansas, it was one of those things where we felt as if parents weren't really welcomed in the classroom. We tried to find all the proper procedures to go through to withdraw the children from school and to do everything that would be glorifying to God, knowing even in that it would be a means of witnessing to people, because if you do things with excellence as well as you do it properly, at some point it's going to point back to the Lord.
25: I want to pick up with this homeschool matter, and especially that moment in Lawrence, Kansas, and when you decided to go it on your own. It occurs to me that in my enthusiasm to introduce this family, I didn't really tell people what they need to know about Jim, because Jim Ryan, his name will be recognizable to us older jocks. Remember that there was a guy named Roger Bannister who was the first man to break the 4-minute mile, and he ran against an Australian named Landy. I'll never forget that. I saw it on black and white television. I was a freshman in college or something. And Landy looked over the wrong shoulder, and Bannister passed him. Anyway, he stumbled across the finish line at 3 minutes 59 seconds, and of course, set the world record. Jim comes along a few years later in high school and runs 3:55, and then eventually ran 3:51 and set the world record. The whole world was watching you at that time. What do you remember about those days?
26: You know, it's interesting, Dr. Dobson, because when I reflect on those years, they were very rich and very rewarding in the sense that there was that, you know, you establish a goal and you achieve it. And yet there was a hollowness that came with that, because I was under the impression growing up as a young boy, immature, searching for that sense of identity as to who I would become or what might make me a happy guy, that if I did something well, that indeed I'd be a happy and fulfilled person. But when I had achieved some of those accomplishments, it would be like, this is what it's all about? And it would be empty. And I kept thinking, well, I've got to get better at what I'm doing. But it wouldn't be until someone would finally introduce me to Christ that I would realize no matter how successful I was, no matter how fast I would run, that nothing would satisfy except a relationship with Jesus Christ. So in a sense, when I became a Christian in May of 1972, my athletic career ended because it was all for the wrong reasons. And so then I began a walk with Christ, and it's just been the greatest.
25: And now I want to meet your family. Go back to that moment in Lawrence, Kansas, where you went to the school. You told me a few minutes before we came in the studio that you came out in tears.
27: I did. I had registered the children to go to government school, and I came out weeping. And I said, Lord, what is wrong? There is something seriously wrong. And not too long afterwards, my youngest brother, Tom, had wrote us and said that they were going to start homeschooling their first child in Portland, Oregon, and mentioned a man by the name of Dr. Raymond Moore.
25: We had had him on
27: our
25: broadcast.
27: Not a name unfamiliar to you, yes. So that was on a Friday. We received that letter on a Friday. We started praying. We thought this could be an answer to our prayers. The next Friday, the Lord had Jim Ryan and Dr. Raymond Moore in Omaha, Nebraska, in the same radio station doing back-to-back interviews. Jim approached Dr. Moore and said, how do we start homeschooling? We've never heard about this. We don't know exactly what it's like or what it's all about. And Dr. Raymond Moore responded with, has your wife ever taught school, which I had, and do your children obey on command? Have they been brought up in a disciplined lifestyle?
25: How about it, kids? You guys,
27: yes.
25: You guys obey on
27: Definitely.
25: Command?
27: Yes, we have.
25: Heather, did you, as you look back on those years of homeschooling through high school when your friends were going to the prom and doing all this other thing, did you feel deprived?
6: No, not really, and that's an honest answer, because I felt like, number one, I needed to apply myself at home just as much as they did in public school. It took a little bit more discipline, I think. And I wasn't really into the prom and the dating. I had a family that loved me, and we got along, and we played together, and I didn't really look for a lot of external activities.
25: Hmm. And when you graduated, you went to the University of Kansas.
6: Yes.
25: Well, let me come on around the circle. And now, Catherine, you are the youngest. You're the baby. You have been homeschooled for how long?
6: I've been homeschooled from third grade through my senior year, and I just graduated last year.
25: How do you feel about that?
6: I'm very grateful for the experience, and it was really enjoyable because not only did I get to learn more about the Lord and His principles, also I was able to do my academics in a lot. Mm. I didn't have to spend a lot of time on it, you know. I don't know, what high schools could do in a whole day's worth, I could do in a couple hours. Yeah.
25: There is a lot of wasted time
6: there
25: in school.
6: There is a lot of wasted time that can be cut out.
25: When we had an opportunity to have lunch together a while back, we talked about many aspects of family life, and there were many philosophies that you, Jim, and Ann have held and have implemented in your own family. And one of them in particular that I know you feel very, very strongly about has to do with dating and the dating life of a teenager and the ground rules for that and what you implemented in your own home with regard to your four children. And I think parents of teenagers and even those with younger kids would really benefit from hearing what conclusions you drew, because you have to look at successful parents and say, what did they do that made the outcome such as it was? Now, I know you're going to say that you stayed on your knees in prayer, and you probably still

0: tournament someplace, and we were talking to Pat Boone, and he said, well, when my children became 16, then they could date. And so we thought, well, that's a good idea. We'll wait till our children are 16, and then they can date. And as that time frame came closer, it became, oh, wait a minute, that's what we did, but we're Christians now. Is there another alternative? And so we had to go back and kind of take that book off the shelf that represented what we did when we were younger and look at what had taken place in society since then and say, is that what we really want to do? So we really didn't have a lot of answers when Heather turned 16, other than the fact that we knew that there had to be something different because we were seeing results that were not necessarily from Heather, but results from the dating system that were frustrating. Mm-hmm. You know, the divorce rate was just as high inside of the church as it was outside. There had to be another way.
1: Hmm. We all really believe in the authority of God and the authority of His Word, and God has delegated to Christian parents the responsibility of being parents, of guarding and guiding and protecting the children that He has blessed them with. Hmm. We came to the idea of the courtship rather than the dating because we looked at dating as a setup for marriage and divorce. I like this guy. I'll go out with him a few times. Then we'll break up. And the way you are trained mm-hmm. is the way you're going to live your life. And we really believe that
2: I see. In other words, you're saying the temporary nature of a dating relationship sets a person up for a temporary marriage. Is that the conclusion
1: you do? Yes, because the commitment is not there. And the emotions.
2: Now, how in the world did they get that across to rambunctious teenagers? Tell me. How'd you guys accept that?
3: Well, I think courtship definitely adds a serious note to this, the notion of everybody wanting to play the field. Because when you go in with the preset idea that this could be your marriage partner, you definitely spend more time on your knees and seeking counsel because you don't go into it with the idea that, well, maybe if it doesn't work, I'll just kind of walk right out of it. And the idea of courtship, you get to know the girl's family. And I think that really adds a certain amount of responsibility to the relationship.
2: All right, that brings us to a very interesting point. It's is what we discussed when we had lunch together. Jim, you laid down some rather strict guidelines for who could date Heather, who was your oldest, and then later your daughter, Catherine. Explain what you did.
0: Well, let me first of all precede this by saying that it's a learning experience for the father, because in many occasions, you know, the father
2: is nodding.
0: Kind of,
2: learning experience.
0: It's kind of like. It's kind of like saying, well, we're going to try something new, and Heather, you get to be the first one to try this with me.
4: And it's a stretching experience because the father's now put in a new role, and as the daughter, I'm sharing my heart with my father and my brothers, things that maybe I normally wouldn't, yes, I really like him, you know, just kind of things that maybe you would just normally share with your mother and your sister. You're now involving your father and your brothers, and it's not a joke anymore. Mm-hmm. You know, it's serious. I mean, I'm 23 years old, so I'm like, okay.
2: All right, I want to hear what he required of you.
0: So here's the procedure that we have followed, and that is if there's a young man that's interested in dating Heather, he will first come to me, and we will have a little conversation that will be something like, well, first of all, after Heather makes me aware of the fact that he's interested, Heather and I will have a little conversation to see what sort of interest she has. Does she, after she's been praying about it, is she feeling that this is somebody God potentially might want her to have as a husband? So that's part of the motive behind it. Where are you going with this relationship? There has to be the right motive involved. And so if she says yes, then I will sit down and talk with him about courtship, you know, what that really means. And the intent is that you're looking at Heather as a potential wife. So you need to know this is somewhat of a serious relationship. And, of course, I'm well aware of the fact that it's tough for young men to come because that's kind of intimidating.
2: Scary kid to death.
0: What is this? You know?
2: I want the first date, and then Dad's going to talk to me about marrying, you know.
0: But, you know, the benefit to that is it provides, especially for the young women, someone that can serve as a screen, that can give them a little measure of protection. Now, we consult together, and if it turns out that it's just simply something she's not interested, I will talk with the young man and say, well, we'd like to keep this as a friendship situation. In other words, right now, she's not interested in dating. If it goes beyond that, then I'll sit down with him, and we'll talk a little bit. One of the things that we use is a little book called Dating and Courting, so he can understand something more about where we're coming from.
2: Now, Heather, there are only 2 million people listening to us, okay?
4: Right.
2: So I want you to be dead honest. How'd you feel about that when it first occurred?
4: Well, at first, okay, I didn't go out on my first date until I was 17, and I didn't know at the time, but the young man had already gone to my parents, and we weren't practicing courtship then. And I'll never forget the

0: first time that I'm 21 years old and I'm like, oh my goodness, I've got to tell some guy that he's got to go talk to my dad. I'm so scared. So I just said, well, I'd really like it if you would like ask my dad first. And then I left. I just made a beeline for the door and I thought, I'm never going to hear from this guy. I was so embarrassed. But a week later, this guy called and I was just floored. I just thought, oh my goodness, they actually go for this stuff. And so, so for me, it was just encouragement to know that as I obey my parents and what they really want for my life, that God will honor that. And so since then, it's gotten a little easier as guys have come up and asked me. And I just send them to my dad because a lot of young men nowadays do not know the idea of courtship.
1: Jim, role play with me, okay? I am 18 years old, and I want to date Heather, and I am absolutely scared to death. Well, okay, Catherine, yeah. Okay, I've seen Catherine at the locker at school, and we've had two conversations, and I ask her for a date, and she says, talk to my dad. So I come to you, and I am absolutely scared to death because I don't know what in the world you're going to do. What do you say to him?
2: Well, you need to understand, I think, too, first of all, that the father in this position realizes he's carrying a tremendous responsibility. He knows that, for example, this could be potentially the young man for his daughter. And so there is a sense of knowing that, boy, you better make sure that you spent some time with your daughter and with the Lord and with your wife trying to figure out whether he's the one.
1: Yeah.
2: So it is with fear and trembling that, you know, I make these decisions after consultation. But if he comes to me and asks that question after I've talked to Heather, then what I try and do, if he says, and so far I've only had, you know, basically no's, you know, it's the kind of thing where you want to ease that in as much as possible. And I will say to him, you know, we've talked together and we feel like we'd like to keep this relationship on a friendship basis and leave it as it is right now. And that's kind of how we've worked it so far. When we get to the yes, that'll be the next stage.
1: Heads for the door, right?
2: Well, but, you know, the one thing that we're concerned about in any one of those responses is that if that's true and it's a no, that doesn't... It's not detrimental in his walk with Christ because it can be the kind of thing where, you know, it feels like a big hammer has just been slammed on his head. And that's not the intent. But what we're trying to say is, you know, for this time in Heather's life and for where she is and where we are, you're not the young man. And try and do it as carefully as possible, recognizing it's taken a great deal of courage for him to come and ask.
1: If the young man was going to pass the test, would you get into the significance of a physical relationship and that sort of thing? Would you talk about that?
2: Well, we'd talk about a lot of things after that. Probably having come over and play basketball with my son.
1: And Catherine are both nodding like,
3: "Watch the car."
0: Well, yeah, I think also, like, didn't you ask him questions about, you know, what he wanted to do with his life?
1: Mm-hmm.
0: And
1: yeah,
0: he was still going back to school and back to school and back to school. And I think that just different questions like that you would ask.
1: You're looking for character, aren't you?
2: You're looking for character. And see, one of the things that we've talked about as a family and prayed about is that, okay, let's get to the next step where we say yes. Well, then he's going to be coming over to dinner a lot. He's going to be, you know, coming and getting acquainted with our family because we feel it's important that each member of the family have an opportunity to, I don't want to say vote, but offer what they're observing about his character, just as you say, because it's so easy today for our lives to be misread, misunderstood, and if you have the counsel of others, it provides that help which the scriptures talk about. There's comfort in the multitude of counselors.
1: And you feel good about this?
3: Oh, yes, because I was one that didn't have the privilege of courtship. I had the sorrow of dating. And I see the protection that this gives, especially the woman. And I think that your comment on looking at the character, you know, when a potential comes our way, for any one of the four, I particularly am going to be looking at not the facade of looking your best on a date, but I'm going to be looking at things like, how do you like to do the dishes? what do you think about a Christian woman working outside the home?
1: I got to tell you a story, okay? I don't think I've ever shared this. When Shirley and I were dating in college, I told her that I would do a lot of things around the house, but I would never wash dishes. That's the one thing I was not going to do. Don't count on ever seeing me wash a dish. I've done too many of them.
3: And?
1: I ain't going to do it. So her parents lived in Long Beach, and which was close to where we were going to college. And after we had gone together for 2 or 3 months, she invited me home for the weekend, and her mother put on this big spread and everything. And when we're all through eating, her mom is set up to say, Jim and Shirley, would you mind doing the dishes? And I choked because I couldn't tell Shirley's mom I wouldn't do the dishes. And so there I am. I said this one thing I wouldn't do. I'm in the kitchen and I'm drying dishes and Shirley's dad comes in with a camera and photographs me. They have that picture today of me standing there drying dishes as a monument to what I said I would not do.
0: I think one of the things having the family involved, I've learned just through experience, my brothers will pick up on things that I won't pick up on, and I have learned to listen to them.
4: Exactly.
1: All right, I've got to ask you the toughest question, okay? You guys are too good to be true. You know, it's not real. Do you never have a big fight in this family and you stay hurt for 3 days?
0: No. We have disagreements.
1: Catherine?
5: Yeah. Well, Heather and I share a room and then Drew share a room. And so if we were to have some disagreement and we're right next to each other, if we have a disagreement, we immediately always ask forgiveness because if we don't have peace in our house, it just wouldn't work.
1: In the closing moment here, Jim and Ann, talk about the role of prayer more specifically, because I don't believe any of us have the intelligence, as much as I respect you guys, to do the kind of job you've done without being on your faces before the Lord. And you have been, haven't you?
3: Yes, I was going to comment. There are two things that this family does together a lot, and that is we pray and read the Word together, memorize and meditate on it. And the other thing is we have a lot of family meetings of just sitting in the living room, sitting around the dining room table. We eat breakfast together. We eat dinner together. Those are our two main meals together. And I would want to encourage parents of young children today, pray with your spouse. Jim and I have made it a daily event, and sometimes several times a day, but we do not go to sleep at night without having first prayed together sometime during that day. Usually it is at night. The other thing that I want to encourage young parents to do is to be faithful to God's word. When you want an answer to a question that you are struggling with, and Jim and I, when our children were little, there were night upon night that we would go to bed literally crying before the Lord, saying, Lord, we are so inconsistent in and of ourselves. We were 25 years old when we met the Lord. So we had 25 years of worldly training that we had to be working out and are still working out. But the consistency of applying God's word the best way that you can on a day-to-day basis. Paul says it in Hebrews, when you discipline your son as the Lord disciplines us, then in the end, there is peaceable fruit. Yeah. There is peace.
1: Of righteousness, he
3: there
1: calls
3: is
1: it.
3: Peaceable fruit.
2: Yeah. I'd only add a footnote to that. Again, the aspect of prayer. There have been many times when Ann and I have gone to bed just, you know, the day's been long, we've been really tired, it's exhausted, that sort of syndrome, which every parent goes through. And yet it's those closing moments when you really give it to the Lord, not only as a couple praying together, maybe for each other, but for your children individually. You know, taking that time and really seeking God's will for them and asking for help, recognizing that you don't have all the answers. You know, God will give you little insights for each one of your children. He'll give you those so you'll pray specifically for them. I think that's the key, one of the keys to successful parenting, the amount of time you spend on your knees before the Lord, recognizing your inadequacies, the shortness of which you fall, and the need to have His help in what's going on.
4: 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Box 39000, Colorado Springs, Colorado, the zip code 80949. 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
7: I'm John Erickson Tata. Recently, I was out running errands with my friend Kara. We ran into Costco to pick up a few bars of soap and hand cream. The guy at the checkout rang up my items and said, "Is this it? You're only buying two items at Costco?" I felt a little sheepish buying so little, but I knew what he meant. Costco is a place where you are expected to go away with a lot. I told Kara as we left that I felt as though I had missed out. And that's when she commented, "You know, we often approach God's warehouse of grace in the same way, only grabbing what we need for the moment. But God has Costco-sized grace for us all, and He's promised to supply our needs according to His riches in Jesus." Oh, friend, that is a lot of grace. So let's remember Hebrews chapter 4 and come boldly to God's throne, where we will always find more than enough grace for every need.
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9: We are a place full of sinful people. And so there's going to be things that aren't the way that they should be. There are people who are not the way that they should be yet. And as much as we would like to say, "Here's all the things you need to fix, I made a list of your flaws, go fix them," that's probably not very effective. A far better thing for us to do is to highlight people's successes, to encourage them when they make good choices, when they do things that are taking steps of faith.
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9: So this entourage ends up going, and they end up meeting up in Troas, and they spend a week there, and we see not a whole lot about what happened in Troas, but we do get this one story in particular. Verses 7 through 12 record this for us. It says, "On the first day of the week, we gathered with the local believers to share in the Lord's Supper. Paul was preaching to them, and since he was leaving the next day, he kept talking until midnight. The upstairs room where we met was lighted with many flickering lamps. As Paul spoke on, a young man named Eutychus was sitting on the windowsill. He became very drowsy. Finally, he fell sound asleep and dropped three stories to his death below. Paul went down, bent over him, and took him into his arms. 'Don't worry,' he said, 'he's alive.' Then they all went back upstairs, shared the Lord's Supper, and ate together. Paul continued talking to them until dawn, and then he left. Meanwhile, the young man was taken home alive and well, and everyone was greatly relieved." So there's all sorts of interesting things about this passage. The first thing is that All of this took place on the first day of the week. So what's the big significance of that? Well, remember that the Sabbath day was the seventh day of the week. The Sabbath day was Saturday originally, and this was now on a Sunday. Now, it may be that that's because Christians early on seems to have begun meeting on Sunday for worship because it was the day that Jesus rose from the grave, and so they called that the Lord's Day. So you had the Sabbath, and then you had the Lord's Day, and many times Christians were meeting at that time. So it's possible that that's the reason that they were meeting even here in 1 Corinthians, but we do know that by the late 1st century, early 2nd century, that had become the normal practice, and obviously it still continues to this day. So it was the first day of the week, and it could just be also that it was because Paul was leaving the next day, and that's why they were meeting, but it could also be Paul was leaving the next day because he wanted to celebrate the Lord's Day with them. So whatever the case is, they were meeting here on the Lord's Day. And we also see what this gathering was like, that they had the Lord's Supper. They enjoyed preaching and teaching of the word. They enjoyed fellowship together. We would assume they also spent time in prayer together. All of the things that should still be part of our worship services today were present even in the early church. But the fact that this was the Lord's Day, was the first day of the week, is significant because it meant that it was a work day for these people. So they would have already spent a whole day of work, and that's why they met in the evening, because it was after they had all done their work for the day, and they came and they had a meal together and celebrated the Lord's Supper and did all of this. And that becomes significant to part of the story here, right? Because as they are gathered, Paul begins to preach, and he realizes, hey, I'm not going to squander this opportunity. I'm leaving tomorrow, so I'm going to keep preaching. And we are told that he kept preaching until midnight. And I get the impression that even Luke maybe felt like this was excessive, because Luke says, as Paul continued to speak on and on, I think even Luke felt like maybe Paul had gone on for too long. And I came across someone this week who said, you know, it doesn't matter how good of a speaker you are, there's a point where the seat can't take anymore, therefore neither can the mind, right? And so sometimes we need to recognize that there's a limit to how long we can talk and still have people listen. That's also the reason I don't talk for any longer than I do, because I'm not that interesting. And I also realize some of you still think I talk too long, and that's okay. But anyway, so Paul was preaching, and he talked on and on and on. And again, he understood. He said, this is my chance. I'm not going to squander this opportunity. But poor Eutychus apparently was struggling. And Luke kind of sets the scene of the story for us. One, it's late at night. It's been a long day. Everybody's worked. Two, there's probably a big crowd because it's Paul. Everyone's gathered and they're all in this room, so it's probably crowded. And the fact that Eutychus is tucked over in the corner, you know, in the windowsill, leads to believe that probably was, you know, the closest, that was just where he was able to be. Luke says the place was lit by candles that were flickering. More likely these are like torches. But what this means is, of course, there was enough light in the room to see, but not enough light that it was, you know, really bright. And with the torches in there, it would be warm. All recipes for good sleep, right? But Eutychus is sitting in the window, and again, you can imagine him fighting the drowsiness, going, oh, you know, Paul's interesting, but it's been a long day. It's all so warm. And next thing you know, Eutychus is kind of dodging, leaning, and then everybody watches to their horror as he just disappears out the window. And everyone realizes, we're on the third floor. This is bad. And so Luke says he fell to his death. Now, I always like to use this story as an example of why you shouldn't fall asleep in church. It's just dangerous. Don't, right? Maybe not exactly what he's getting at here. But Luke says he falls to his death, and then Paul goes down and says, don't worry, he's alive. And this has led people to debate, so did Eutychus die and Paul raised him from the dead, or did Eutychus just look like he was dead, and then Paul went down and said, no, he's good. I'm inclined to think Eutychus died. You know why? Luke was a doctor. When Luke says he fell to his death, Luke meant that, no, he was dead. And then Paul goes down, and we are told he lays his body over him and raises him. Luke's language, his description of what Paul did, is very similar to what Elijah and Elisha did when they raised young men from the dead as well. I think Luke is intending to say, oh, he died, Paul raised him from the dead. But Eutychus falls down, Paul goes down, raises him from the dead, and everyone gets excited, and now with this adrenaline rush, Paul goes back upstairs, and it says he started talking again. Now, just to be clear, the word that is used there is different than the word that is used earlier. So earlier, Paul seems to have been preaching. For the rest of the time until dawn, maybe he wasn't preaching. They were just talking, and it was more like fellowship. Whatever the case is, the rest of the story goes on until dawn, when it's time for Paul to go catch his ship along with everyone else. And they rejoice that Eutychus is all good, and then they say their goodbyes to Paul. And that's kind of where this story ends. We say, what a weird, goofy story, and what a weird passage of Scripture, because it doesn't seem like it teaches us anything. Au contraire, I think that there's two major things that we learn from this passage. First, I think this passage teaches us that we should be encouragers and not complainers. See, most of us are wired to look for the things that are wrong and to point those out. We're really good at seeing the things that are not the way that they should be. And sometimes our jobs require this from us, right? That sometimes that's what our jobs are, is to anticipate problems. The problem is when we're dealing with other people, pointing out all of the things that someone else is doing that are wrong is generally not a very helpful thing. And we talk about this sometimes in premarital counseling with couples, that I'll say, you know, I know that you are not going to be married to someone who is perfect, because that simply doesn't exist. And the temptation there is to say all these things of here's all the things that you need to fix. Those of you who have tried that in your marriage, how's that work? Yeah, generally not real well, right? A far better approach is to catch your spouse doing things well and praise those things and encourage them. And say, hey, I appreciate the effort that you're making. I see this. And not be sarcastic. I appreciate you finally making some effort. That's not helpful. But to say, I appreciate the effort that you're making. I see what you're doing. Those things tend to encourage us to keep doing what we were supposed to be doing. The same's true in the church. That we are a place full of sinful people. And so there's going to be things that aren't the way that they should be. There are people who are not the way that they should be yet. And as much as we would like to say, here's all the things you need to fix, I made a list of your flaws, go fix them, that's probably not very effective. A far better thing for us to do is to highlight people's successes, to encourage them when they make good choices, when they do things that are taking steps of faith. Now, I've told you one of the things that I have tried to kind of keep reminding myself of is to be looking for progress, not perfection. That we want to look and highlight people making progress in their faith without expecting them to be perfect, because they won't be. But we should be encouraging them when we see people making progress. This is what Paul did. Paul was really good about highlighting the things that they were doing well. And I think we ought to do the same thing. Because as we encourage one another in our faith, we find each other growing in the ways that God would like us to do. The second is that we should guard against sleeping in church. Now, I realize, certainly from a literal perspective, yeah, probably we should guard against that. And yes, there are some things that we can actually like try to get a good night's sleep the nights before and things like that. Those are important things. And I also realize sometimes life doesn't lend itself to that and that doesn't work. But we should make efforts to do that. But I think that there's a far greater danger than just physically falling asleep in church. A much greater danger is spiritually falling asleep in church. Because it's possible for us to have our eyes open through the whole service, for us to go through all the motions of all the things that we do, and to be completely distant from the Lord in that. And that is a far greater danger than simply closing our eyes during worship. And so we need to make sure that we are spiritually engaged in our time with the Lord, in our time when we gather together. So what's that look like? Some suggestions here. First is that we need to be very intentional about what we're doing. We need to engage our minds and our spirits in all that we do. So as we sing songs, think about the lyrics. Think about, what is this teaching? What is this saying? What truths are these songs imparting? We try to pick songs that have meaning to their lyrics and not mindless repetition. As we read through the scripture, ask questions as it's being read. Say, oh, I wonder what that means. Or how would that apply? How does that connect to this part? Start engaging your mind as you read through the scriptures, or as other people read through the scriptures, because it'll help you to be engaged as well. As someone is praying in church, pray along with them. Whether that's, I've heard people who said, well, I repeat the words. That would drive me nuts. I wouldn't do that. But there's ways that you could say, I'm gonna make sure that my heart is joined with that person in prayer, and I'm going to make sure that I'm actually praying along with them. Maybe you can be sitting there and thinking about as you're listening to the sermon, how do I put this into practice? What's this look like for me? What does God want me to do with this in my life right now? And then I think, you know, one of the other things is when you get ready to leave, say, God, what should I be focused on this week? How do I do this? And I think this also even begins before we walk in the doors. Spend time in prayer saying, Lord, I want to be prepared for my time with you today. Help me to have the right heart. Help me to be prepared. Help me to listen to your spirit. Be attentive to what you are teaching to me. Because when we come in expecting to hear from God, there's a good chance we actually will. But when we come into worship expecting not to hear from God, there's a good chance we will. And so we need to prepare ourselves in advance as well. There are a lot of people in our world who are spiritually asleep. There's a lot of people who are in far greater danger than Eutychus ever was. Because not only are they just falling asleep in church, they're completely oblivious to what the Lord is trying to teach them and to reach them with. My hope is that we will not be such people. One of the ways that we can do that is to encourage one another, to take care of each other and say, hey, I want to keep prodding you along in the way that the Lord has done that, but to do that in a way that's loving and caring. And as we seek the Lord, as we seek to allow him to change us and to mold us, he can work through us and make us into the church he would have us to be, which will impact the world in the way that he wants us to do, which will ultimately bring him the glory that he deserves.
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13: Luke is a friend of ours, and we're going to introduce him on Key Life.
14: This is Key Life. We're here to let you know that because of what Jesus has done, God will never be angry at you again. Steve invited our friend Jerry Q. Perry to do the teaching this week. Jerry is a pastor, an author, and has served in ministry for more than 35 years.
13: Hey, Matthew, thank you. Hey, Jerry Parrish.
15: Yes, sir.
13: Dr. Parrish. Jerry, as you know, is a voice of Key Life, and he comes in pretty regularly.
15: Yes.
13: And we are in the process, he is, of teaching us about the different Gospels. The Gospel writers all had a different perspective from each other, and that's why all four are included in the Scriptures. And Dr. Parrish has been looking at Matthew and Mark, and this week we're going to look at the Gospel of Luke. And Jerry, it's good to have you with us.
15: Man, it is good to be here. I'm always excited to come into Key Life and hang out with you.
13: And we're excited when you come. Hey, listen, let me pray, and then we'll get into the Gospel of Luke. Father, we

0: come into your presence and we come thankful. Thankful for the people that you ordained to tell the story in your word. We thank you particularly for the gospel writers and the way they lift up Jesus in ways we can understand and in ways we recognize when we see him. Father, you know everybody who's listening to this broadcast, and you know the stuff that's hard, and you know the stuff that's easy. Remind us that you're in charge of both, and we can trust you because you're good all the time. Father, we do praise you, and we give you this broadcast. Be with the two guys that do the teaching. Forgive their sins, because they're many. We would see Jesus and him only, and we pray in Jesus' name. Amen.
1: Amen.
0: Jerry, the Gospel of Luke opens with these words. Many people have set out to write accounts about the events that have been fulfilled among us. This is in Luke 1 and 1 through 4. They use the eyewitness report circulating among us from the early disciples. Having carefully investigated everything from the beginning, I also have decided to write an accurate account for you, most honorable Theophilus, so you can be certain of the truth of everything you were taught. That is a good way to open a book. That would make me want to read it. Tell us about Luke.
1: Yeah. You know, when you read the book of Luke, first of all, you want to know, where did this guy come from? Who is he? You know, what Luke, he wasn't one of the 12 disciples. Who is Luke?
0: Yeah.
1: You know, and so that's what we're going to try to unfold and give you some information on this week. Luke was a close companion of the Apostle Paul and was also known as a physician. Traditionally, he is credited with writing both the Gospel of Luke and the Acts of the Apostles. You know, some believe that Luke was a Gentile, and others believe that he was Jewish. I kind of believe that he was Jewish, but that's for another story.
0: Yeah, okay, we won't go into
1: Yeah. However, most agreed that Luke was a physician, and that background gave him a unique perspective in his writings. Because he was a physician by trade, Luke carefully examined the evidence. You know, when you got a doctor and they're looking, a doctor looks at every aspects of something to make sure that he's getting it right. And so Luke, when he wrote his gospel, he went back and looked for all the evidence, made sure that he had the people that he interviewed, everything was in order. And so he writes in complete details about the stories of Jesus and what happened in that time. And he was also an evangelist. Many people don't know that he was one of the 70 disciples, or they call apostles, that Jesus sent out. You know, Jesus chose 12 that we all read about, but there were 70 other apostles and disciples that he sent out two by two, and Luke writes about this in his book. He was one of those. Jesus sent them out in pairs to preach, heal, and prepare the way of his ministry. Their assignment showed that the mission of Jesus extended beyond the 12 apostles and reached both Gentiles and Jews. Luke is traditionally believed by some to have been one of those disciples.
0: Yeah, and probably was.
1: Yeah, probably was one of those disciples. He gathered his information from firsthand eyewitnesses. That's why you could really believe. And what's amazing about the book of Luke, Steve, is that it parallels so with Matthew's and Mark. It's amazing. They wrote their books separately, but when you read them, they parallel together. You know, it's great.
0: You know, they have those Bible that combine those gospel writers to show

0: they were simply providing different details in each of their books. And Luke's is a long one.
1: Yeah, yeah.
0: That's because he, if you want to know more about Jesus, go to Luke, and you'll see Jesus through the eyes of a, do I dare say it, a scientist. He really is sort of that way, isn't he? I mean, he sees things that others don't see.
1: He really does. You know, I was listening to a gentleman, friend of mine, and he's an incredible preacher, and I asked him, I said, what, how is it that you see things in the text that other people don't see?
0: Yeah.
1: And he says, is because you have to look in the text like a detective and look at every word, and you will see things and things will be revealed. And that's the way Luke wrote the Gospel of Luke. He looks at the details of things, and it's just incredible.
0: It's a great book, too.
1: Yeah.
0: You know, it's interesting how God approaches people in different ways, depending on their language, their proclivities, what they think about the world.
1: Mm-hmm.
0: And God speaks to each of those people, and often through their own language and their own proclivities. And you see Luke as being somebody who does that too.
1: Yeah.
0: He's saying to the world, look, this is for everybody. This isn't just for a few Jews over in a corner worshiping in a synagogue. This is for everybody. And Theophilus, the guy he's writing it to, is a Gentile.
1: Yeah, yeah, yeah. And that's what makes the gospel so incredible, is because God includes everybody in the gospel. You know, and if and sometimes, depending on your denomination, you know, you have a tendency to feel that you have an upper one on. Baptists feel they're better than Methodists. Methodists feel they're better than Presbyterian. Pentecostal feels
0: so true.
1: They're better than, you know, and we all got the truth. We were talking about this in your office.
0: We were, and that was a great, you said something that I'll never, you said God does not provide all the answers for anybody.
1: No, he doesn't.
0: Listen, talk about the Peter situation. We've got a little bit of time, and I love that.
1: Yeah. Peter came, Jesus was talking about how Peter was going to die.
0: Yeah.
1: And then Peter just was saying, oh, Lord, well, if I'm going to die this way, what about John? And Jesus says, what does that have to do with you? You know, why are you asking about John's death? And the Bible says that there was a rumor that went out that John would never die because of Jesus' statement. Jesus knew their thoughts but didn't correct them. And so they went around spreading a rumor that John would never die, and they got it wrong. And I said to you, Steve, that how many times we read Scripture and we think we got the answer, and we get it wrong. And as we grow and mature, especially in grace, we realize we had a whole lot of stuff wrong.
0: Isn't that true?
1: And I believe that God sometimes makes us study so that, because if we had the answers, we wouldn't study. But he makes it a mystery so that we always have to dig into Scripture to find out exactly what he's saying.
0: You know, one time, Mr. and Mrs. Graham, Billy Graham, were worshiping in a church I was serving, and I got to go out to lunch with them. And as we were driving to the restaurant, an issue came, I forget what it was, and Mrs. Graham was in the back seat with her Bible thumbing through it. She said, I love these issues because they send me to the Word.
1: Yeah.
0: And Luke does that, too.
1: Yes, he does.
0: Well, we're going to find out a lot more the rest of this week as we study with Dr. Perry's on the Gospel according to Luke. Meanwhile, everybody's wrong, son. You think about that. I'm in.
2: Thank you, Steve and Jerry. That was Steve Brown and Jerry Perry's introducing us to our series for this week, a survey of the Gospel of Luke. This is going to be

so good. Tomorrow, we'll continue and meet a guy named Zechariah. Hope you'll join us for that. Well, there's a certain phrase you may have heard before, something along the lines of, we live in the already, but not yet. What does that mean? And what does it mean for us? Steve spoke to those questions in a sermon called We Will Be Restored. 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

0: With SRN News, I'm Bob Agnew in Washington. Federal agents today searched the Washington, D.C. home of Congressman Ilhan Omar. We got more on that from correspondent Bernie Bennett.
1: Multiple reports say the search is in connection to an investigation into the Democrats' immigration paperwork. It comes about a month after Homeland Security Secretary Mark Wayne Mullen revealed to conservative podcaster Benny Johnson that there's an ongoing federal investigation into Omar as part of an alleged fraudulent immigration scheme. Mullen claims Omar, quote, married her brother to try to bring him to the United States. The Somali-born Omar has denied the allegations. Bernie Bennett, Washington.
0: Saudi Arabia hosting today some of the world's top energy leaders. That meeting just hours after another deadly attack on the country's main international airport. Concerns are growing, meanwhile, about how much longer the country can defend itself against the strikes by Houthi rebels, as Laura Winters reports. The Saudis are reportedly running low on interceptor missiles.
2: There is regional violence as Saudi Arabia is facing repeated cruise missile and drone attacks from the Houthis, including recent strikes on its airports. The country saying it is also running low on air defense interceptor missiles. Iran now jumping into the situation with the foreign minister reportedly ready to start talks between the two sides.
0: And that is Laura Winters reporting. President Trump condemned the attack over the weekend when speaking to reporters. Fresh questions, meanwhile, surrounding a Texas Democrat's time off the campaign trail. More on that from correspondent Willie Nelson.
3: Senate candidate James Tallarico is facing new scrutiny over his timeline of his nearly two-week absence. His team said the flu kept him home, and the candidate later said a primary care doctor treated him. A caller posing as a relative received word from an Ohio mental health clinic that he may have been discharged, but the facility has since said he was never a patient. The accounts conflict with a public appearance days earlier. Willie Nelson, Washington.
0: And this is SRN News.
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12: Hi, friends. Welcome to In the Market with Janet Parshall. Thank you so much for spending the hour with us. We're going to have a very important conversation about artificial intelligence. And let the record reflect, Your Honor, I will never, ever, ever call it superior intelligence. That's a nice suggestion made by a person who happens to have an address of 1600 Pennsylvania Avenue, but I'm not going to feed into that at all. In fact, I talked to someone recently who said we should call it apparent intelligence, AI, not super intelligence. And I think it's a time we as Christians in particular decide where we're going to stand on this. Now, this is not a conversation that's anti-tech by any stretch of the imagination. You wouldn't be listening to me now if we didn't have advances in technology. So let's just put that on the table. But this is a different kind of technology. It is not value neutral. We could make the argument looking at a television set and its advent into our culture and say, well, it was value neutral. And to that point, you would be correct. You could turn it on, you could turn it off, and the box just sat there in silence unless we turned it on. Once we turned it on, it was incumbent upon the viewer, the user of that machine, to decide what kind of stuff they'd flow into their life, to their heart, and to their homes. AI is markedly different. There is a kind of intentionality and intrusion with this technology that there cannot be said about the previous forms of technology, particularly in communication and in intersection with our lives. So we have to start with understanding the principle that AI is not value neutral. And then we can build it out from there. The other thing, too, is there's an old saying in baseball, and I hope you're interested in baseball, particularly this time of year, that you don't know the players without a program. So I listen to the people who are the giants who live in Silicon Valley, and I want to know what the giants themselves have to say. Their worldview is going to trickle down in the ethics, the principles, and the morality of their company. And when they tell you that they really and truly believe that there are human qualities to the machines, we got a problem right out of the gate. Bible in one hand, newspaper in the other, particularly now on this particular conversation. So when God made all of creation, and we read about, and God said it was good, and God said it was good, and God said it was good, the only part of his creation that was made in his image is you and me. Not a machine, not a motherboard, not a bunch of ones and zeros, you and me. So when the creators of this technology want to talk about transhumanism, what they are stepping into a Mary Shelley novel, and they're practicing a kind of Frankensteinian art of making a machine, quite frankly, in their own image. But they're doing it in a rather insidious way, where they're inch by inch creeping into our lives with shiny new things and happy little gadgets we were told we can't live without, all the while trying to change our perspective, to the point where one major company now has a constitution that they have drafted for the machines. Before I get ahead of myself, I want to welcome Doug Smith into this conversation. Boy, is he an important voice right now. He's an international speaker and an expert on the intersection of technology and discipleship. There's the operative word. He's filled diverse stages, from university seminars to international conferences. And he has a whimsical approach, a winsome approach, biblical advice, and absolutely understands the technology world because he worked on that side of the tech curtain for years. He's written two fabulous books. One is called Unintentional, How Screens Secretly Shape Your Desires and How You Can Break Free. And the other that is just about to be released on the presses called Unintelligence, The Lies Behind Today's AI and the Truths You Need to Thrive. I'm already looking forward to my upcoming conversation with Doug, where we're going to devote the entire hour to his new excellent, timely book. But today, Doug, I've asked you to join me because the story broke in the New York Times. We talked about it here, Craig and I did, on a Friday edition of In the Market with Janet Parshall. And when the New York Times and their religion writer, not a tech writer, the religion writer picks up on this and decides to write this very hefty article in the New York Times entitled Religious Scholars Met with Anthropic. What they heard stunned them. And then the footnote says, in a series of private meetings, the company consulted religious scholars to help instill morality into its AI models and make the case that Claude could be conscious. Now, Claude is one of those advanced LLM models. It is not a human being. And the founder behind all of this, in fact, one of the founders, a fellow by the name of Christopher Ola, he is one of Anthropic's billionaire co-founders, sat with several people and talked to them about the ethics and the morality that should be impugned into the machine. Right out of the gate, you're going to hear us do this word a lot. Anthropomorphic is a nice, hefty word. You get the word anthropology from it, so you can begin to understand it's the study of mankind. So anthropomorphic means you are infusing onto something else human-like qualities. And in this case, it's a machine. So Doug, let me get your take first of all. When this story came out, it was interesting because they don't name names, but the New York Times did identify that there were at least two evangelicals that they met with, a person who practiced a kind of animism from Africa, and then another person who was a rabbi, another person who apparently had some background in ethics and public policy. And the person who's the primary author, by the way, of this constitution happens to be a young person, from my vantage point anyway. They're in their late 30s. It's an 84-page document, and it was written by a woman by the name of Amanda Askell, who has a PhD in philosophy from New York University, and she was the primary author of the Constitution. Let's talk first, overarching, 35,000 foot, then we'll get into some of the details. How can a machine have a constitution? My washing machine doesn't have a constitution. My car doesn't have a constitution. My dishwasher doesn't have a constitution, but somehow a robot or an AI or a large language model suddenly should have a constitution. Right out of the gate, you're starting with the presupposition there are rights to be protected here for a machine. Talk to me about this.
13: Yeah, so you're amening everything you've just said when you're opening, Janet, and I always love our conversation. So thank you again for having me.
12: Oh, it's a delight.
13: Yeah, so internally to Anthropic, they actually call this constitution the soul. So it's more than a constitution. It really is, in their worldview, guiding like the consciousness or the maybe the emerging consciousness, and there's debate around internally around that. No debate in my mind. It's never going to be conscious, but so it's fascinating to watch. And it really is the thing that you talked about at the beginning, that this is all coming out of their worldview. They believe they're creating a new emergent kind of post-human species. And so they are living out their religious worldview. And part of that is to show us all that they think that this thing they're creating has a soul by giving it an 84-page document that they call their constitution. So it's a fascinating, really important development that we need to be aware of as Christians.
12: Absolutely, and thank goodness you're here so that we can talk about it. So I want to get into some of the nitty-gritty. In fact, it's available. I spent most of today reading their constitution online, by the way. Also a director from the company that no one is allowed to be abusive to Claude. That means you can't kick the tires on your car anymore either. I don't know. This is getting more interesting all the time. A lot more with Doug Smith, so stick around. We're going to talk about that intersection between technology and discipleship. More with Doug Smith right after this.
14: 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They can be reached at 217-529-0777. That's 217-529-0777.
15: This is Max Licato. Believe in the Jesus who believes in you. He believes that you can rise up, take up, and move on. You're stronger than you think. I know the plans for you, declares the Lord, plans to prosper you and not to harm you, plans to give you hope and a future. Jeremiah 29 and verse 11. He certainly gave a bright future to the Bethesda beggar, and immediately the man was made well. John 5 and verse 9. Jesus did nothing but speak, and the miracle was accomplished. What will God do for you? I cannot say. God's help, while ever present, is ever specific. It is not ours to say what God will do. Our job is to believe He will do something. It simply falls to us to stand up, to take up, and walk. Remember, friends, you are never alone. This is Max Licato.
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16: 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WLUJ.
12: Ever feel intimidated opening your Bible, wondering how all the pieces fit together? 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

0: there. He's got a lot of excellent things. He writes wonderfully on this intersection of technology and discipleship. Two books now out. First, Unintentional, How Screens Secretly Shape Your Desires and How You Can Break Free. And again, coming up, his brand new book, Unintelligence, The Lies Behind Today's AI and the Truths We Need to Thrive. So lives and truth are very paramount to this article that showed up in the New York Times. Caught my attention, written again, let me underscore this, not by a tech editor, but by the religion editor. And in this article, the author says the discussions that were held over several months, by the way, with one of the CEOs, one of the founders of Anthropic. And by the way, this is one of their, Claude is one of their cutting edge AI models. So this all goes back to the company Anthropic, the company that just had the whistleblower that started the firestorm global conversation that said the machines are going to rise and kill us all. We need to do something. And then in about 5 nanoseconds, which is stereotypical for Washington, it became a political subject. So now you can't make hide nor tail out of all of that kind of stuff. I personally am not worried about the rise of the machines. I woke up this morning, Christ is on the throne, and he'll be there when I go to bed tonight, and he'll keep watch over me all night long. So I'm not worried about that. But in the meantime, all we like sheep have gone astray. And when mankind starts having idols of any kind, we have a problem. So part of these meetings were to, quote, broach the possibility of AI consciousness. Every time I say AI, I want you to say the word machine in your head. Stop falling for the anthropomorphic arguments, the personal pronouns, the human characteristics. These are machines. You can put lipstick on it, put a wig on it, anything you want to. These are machines. And they're discussing the possibility of consciousness, which, according to the author in the New York Times, is a, quote, controversial idea, you think, that Anthropic's leaders have been unusually open to. And to learn how Anthropic, which could be valued at $2 trillion, about to go public, by the way, might apply centuries of human moral wisdom to its models as rapidly as possible. So, Doug, let me go back to that exact point on this. First of all, there's gold and then there are hills. $2 trillion, they want to go public. It's going to be worth even more than that in no time whatsoever. This is not a philanthropic organization. This is about making money. So put that out there first and foremost. And so as they put that carrot in front of our neck, remember, it isn't just about making your life easier by giving you new shiny objects that will supposedly bring you all the happiness you've always been searching for in your life, but they're going to make money out of all of this. But let's just go to the presupposition that one can subscribe consciousness to a machine. Doug, flesh that out for me, because it's so absurd an idea, it should fall under its own weight. And yet it's getting legs walking around and having meetings with the CEO of this company.
1: 100%, Janet. It's, it's super disturbing how easily we are really being caught up. And it really is a testimony to how effectively they have made what is called an implementation of Alan Turing's imitation game. Mm. The original implementation or idea for artificial intelligence was kind of birthed into it by Alan Turing, the father of modern computing, back in the 1930s. So what's interesting is that now with chatbots like Claude, when you use them, because of the billions of dollars they've spent to develop them, the millions of hours, all the things they've done to make them work, we are so very deceived. They imitate humanity so well that they feel like they are another person. And the reason, one of the big reason, is that before chatbots, the only other entities in the world we chatted with were each other, other humans, right? And they feel like that by very, very careful design, very careful deceptive design. However, no matter how it feels, as you said, no matter how it works, no matter how it's surprising its output comes, like, how in the world did it do that? It is, as you said, it truly is a machine. The difficulty, though, is in us being able to not be worn down by its tireless, constant, affirming, sycophantic, emotionally enticing user experience. And all that, none of that is by accident, but unfortunately, it's working really well, as that article testifies. People going into these amazing conferences being wined and dined by Anthropic are coming out. Converts is the word that they use in the article. Like, mm-hmm. They really are making converts, and that is unfortunately their goal.
0: Yeah, exactly right. By the way, so let's, again, just interesting red flags, because being good Bereans, we're going to test all things. Apparently, Catholic, Jewish, Sikh, Evangelical, Ubuntu, and others have all been involved in Anthropic efforts. The New York Times makes an interesting statement that it says that Mr. Olof grew up in Toronto. Now, be careful about how these words are used. I'll say it slowly. He grew up in Toronto in the evangelical culture of the 90s and has since left Christianity. Now, It's easy for the reader to make the quantum jump. It's probably a baby step, and that's why it was written this way. That

0: somehow he was an evangelical Christian. She's not saying that by any stretch of the imagination. She was merely recognizing a, quote, evangelical culture in Toronto, Canada in the 90s, but he's left it. That's the most important part of all of this. So if he was and he walked away, you can say safely, if I were pleading this before a jury, that he no longer believes that Jesus is fully God, fully man, and is the propitiation for our sins. That's a problem. So while you're trying to look for morality, Doug, this goes to a much bigger issue, it seems to me. And it isn't just whether or not ones and zeros get a constitution and can be infused with morality, but it goes to the idea of, if you're going to infuse morality into anything, whose morality? The Sikhs, the animistic Ubuntu, the Jewish community, the evangelical community, whose morality?
1: Right, Janet. And look at the very interesting position that Anthropic has put themselves in. They're really putting themselves in a position of the arbiter of that.
0: Yes.
1: Inviting what they would call the world's wisdom traditions. But notice their posture is all underneath Anthropic. Anthropic is raising up this glorious new post-human superintelligence, as you rightly said, is not, you know, not real. But they're bowing to it as if it is real. When they invite all these people from different religions, they're acting almost as this new enlightened religion. It's almost like we're observing the birth of one of the largest, most powerful religious cults that the world has ever seen.
0: Yes, I agree.
1: But this idea that they're, you know, making this broad tent is ecumenicalism, you know, on steroids, and all these people are getting input into, you know, their quote seat at the table. No. Everybody's bowing to Anthropic's new creation, and they're all going to have to get on board or be left. That's the message.
0: And let me pick it up at exactly that point, Doug, because it isn't just a matter of saying, oh, the nice little machine, it's going to be moral, it's going to be ethical. And we talked to the great thinkers of religion of the day, and this is the moral code that we came up with. By the way, it's sort of in reverse. It's the chicken and egg here. They've already drafted their constitution. So why is the morality coming after the constitution? Wouldn't you want your morals identified before you drafted the constitution? But I digress. In the meantime, once their ascendancy becomes even more important in the culture, then what? They're the arbiter of truth because Anthropic said so, because Claude declared it? Back after this.
2: A well-known evangelist was being interviewed, and the young reporter concluded their time by telling him that earlier in life, she had decided that she didn't need God.
3: It's just not for me.
2: She then went on to describe a miserable marriage, an ugly divorce, then another marriage and another divorce. She shared that both of her kids were now often in trouble. Many people share the feelings of that reporter and think they can do it all on their own. The reporter eventually came to know Jesus Christ personally and gave her life to him. As that reporter discovered, following Jesus is easy compared to the immense difficulty of trying to live without him in your life. It's never too late.
3: It's never too late.
2: If you are still trying to do it alone, turn to Jesus for forgiveness and hope. The Bible says, whoever calls on the name of the Lord will be saved. He's waiting right now to help you. To find out how you can begin again, call 888-NEED-HIM or go to chataboutjesus.com.
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0: Doug Smith is with us. He's a wonderful author and writer on the subject of the intersection between technology and discipleship. His book, Unintentional, tells us how screens secretly shape our desires and how we can break free. His new book, just about to come off the presses, is called Unintelligence, The Lies Behind Today's AIs and the Truth, the Truths You Need to Thrive. Now, I'm going to go back to this New York Times article and just this general movement per se of, and again, I'm going to use the word, but it's a good word, by the way, the anthropomorphizing of artificial intelligence, these machines that somehow we're trying to impugn with human characteristics. Imago Dei, two important Latin words. It means the image of God. You and I, when God made creation, we were the only part made in his image. Not the river, not the tree, not the turtle, not the snail, not a machine. The only part of his creation was you and me. We're set apart. When God chose to step in fully to the human condition, he came as a man, not as a machine. So this is an insult to God right out of the gate. And yet the New York Times article understood that this was going to be a problem, particularly for Christians. She wrote, Mr. Ola knew that in traditional Christian circles, even asking questions about AI's consciousness or worrying about how people treat the models could seem not only just silly, but heretical. But he also knew his secular Silicon Valley peers often dismissed religious perspectives outright. Hang on to that thought. That's very true. So he's quoted as saying, I was nervous about this being an issue that could cause a lot of conflict. But the writer of the Times article says, in her, this is an opinion, Mr. Ola knew enough about Christ and about Claude to believe he could work across that chasm. Doug, you understand how all of this works. How in the world? He's walked away from Christ, by the way. The New York Times acknowledges that. I'm not sure I would want that declared on a paper read worldwide, but he did. And now he thinks he can, quote, bridge the chasm of, particularly in Christian circles, talking about exactly the word we're going to use again, anthropomorphizing a machine. How does he think he's going to bridge that chasm?
1: Yeah, I mean, it is tragic that he walked away, and yet it gives him this. He's able to understand the language, maybe, of Christian talk, kind of how we talk, maybe, and unfortunately, it's working. Like Christians, more and more are led to believe things about AI that aren't true. You've often quoted the study that 51% of Christians believe that AI understands me, according to Barna, and so that's a tragic thing. So, the way they get there, Janet, is that because they start with their worldview. That we're not created by God, we're created as an accident of evolution, then what's possible is that they could create a machine that's better than us. And so all the things that you just talked about, the Imago Dei, the amazing abilities God has given us with true intelligence, true creativity, to create like our Father, the Creator, all those things are mimicked by the machine, but they're not actually there. However, because they believe that, for example, our consciousness must just emerge out of the material of our brains, which is not true, then they believe that they can emerge, that a consciousness could emerge out of a machine, that as long as they make it complicated enough, like as complicated as a human brain, then consciousness may just emerge because we are. So again, it starts with a devaluation of what God created in us. And because they devalue us at such a low level, I describe it as like setting the bar so low that you go over it without even trying. You can just walk over it. You don't have to even do a long jump or a high jump because their definition of intelligence and of consciousness is so low. So yeah, they believe all of this. They seem to really be true believers. And unfortunately, when we go along with that, we are unfortunately adopting this dehumanized view of humanity, and putting ourselves in a posture that we can be deceived at levels that I don't think we've ever seen.
0: Exactly right. And the sad part, Doug, is I don't even think A lot of us know we're being deceived, that this is just the new shiny thing because we're easily entertained, you know? I think there was a reason why they shouted for more bread and circus in first century Rome. We love entertainment, and at its core, a lot of this is entertainment. So let me go to, and by the way, you can look this up, friends, anthropic.com/constitution. Read it for yourself. So Claude and the mission of Anthropic, part of their overview says this: Claude is trained by Anthropic, and our mission is to ensure that the world safely makes the transition through transformative AI. That's a declarative statement, Doug. They're saying it's going to happen. Get on board or get out of the way.
1: Oh, yes. That word transition, that is really, really important. Transhumanism is the idea of transcending humanity. Saying that right up front, that is what this is for. It's not to make you faster. It's not to make you more efficient. It's not to make you more productive. It's to usher in a new transhumanistic utopia and an eternal life that's not anything like the scriptures, other than, you know, it tries to make a mockery of it, and they think they're going to actually do it. So yes, they've declared it up front, and we just, I don't know why we kind of push that aside and think that what I call the tool trope is true instead. And, you know, it's just a neutral tool we can use for good or bad. We have to look at what they're saying about what they're doing and believe them. I often say, if somebody tells you who they are, believe them. This is who they are. And that's what they're creating and what it's for. And it's leading people. So, I mean, one of the things that troubled me in the article that you said, they did mention Andy Crouch, who I have a lot of respect for, evangelical author and partner at Praxis. He says, they make a really strong case. We've got to treat it like a person if we want to make it interact with people in a morally consistent way and for it to make the best moral and emotional judgments. And like I say, I like Andy Crouch and his writing. I'd like to know if that's true. He might've been misquoted. I haven't had a chance to dig into it further, but if that's true, it's just another example of a Christian leader who has been kind of taken in by the deception. And we, as you said, when we're deceived, we don't really know it. That's kind of deception, right? We get led astray. It is not a person. We should not treat it like a person.
0: When we come back again, why this conversation is not only necessary, but I find it to be absolutely fascinating, is it really goes to some of those transcendent questions that you should be thinking about in your pilgrim's progress on your way to the celestial city. And that is, what does it mean to be human? So if the creators of this LLM called Claude think that they can impugn morality and ethics into the way they build these machines, it raises a panoply of questions, not the least of which is, why do you and I do the right and the wrong thing? If you're going to talk about morality, where does that come from and how do we make those decisions? Doug, we'll pick it up.
6: In Mark chapter 5, Jairus came to Jesus desperate to save his dying daughter. But before they arrived, the news came, your daughter is dead. Mourners had already filled the house. Jesus stunned the crowd by saying, she's not dead, but asleep. And they laughed. Verse 40 says, Jesus put them all outside, only allowing the girl's parents and three disciples to stay. Why? Because faith and unbelief don't mix. One will always drive out the other. Would Jesus invite you into the room? Hebrews 11:6 says, without faith it is impossible to please God. I want to be where Jesus is working. I want to see lives changed and miracles unfold. Don't let doubt keep you outside the room. Let God deepen your faith so you don't miss what He wants to do in your life.
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0: 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We have the pleasure of spending the hour with Doug Smith, who's an international speaker and expert on the intersection of technology and discipleship. ThatDougSmith.com is his website. He blogs there, very insightful pieces. And now he's the author of not one, but two books. The first is Unintentional, How Screens Secretly Shape Your Desires and How You Can Break Free. And just about to be released, Unintelligence, The Lies Behind Today's AI and the Truths You Need to Thrive. So let's, Doug, dive right back at this. And I want to get to the idea of morality and all of those things that are extremely important. But again, the Times article makes note of something I think we should point out, because I think the allegiance of Mr. Ola is to the machine. It's not to his fellow man. So he said, according to the New York Times, that the teaching of an AI model to act morally did not depend on being conscious. That is an oxymoron right out of the gate. For humankind, it would be. For machines, I guess you can say anything. He also said that regardless of whether Claude was an entity that deserved moral care, the way humans treated Claude could be important, as it could affect how Claude behaved. And to that end, the journalist Michael Schellenberger, who I have an awful lot of respect for as a writer, has noted that Anthropic now has just prohibited without explanation, quote, abusive behavior toward our models, end quote. The statement is that they're really uncertain at this point about the potential moral status of Claude. That's because they're drafting a constitution, meeting with religious leaders. But they want to protect it, the machine, from, quote, distressing interactions. So here's the statement. We've added a prohibition on sustained... I can't read this with a straight face. It's a machine. Pretend this is your washing machine. We've added a prohibition on sustained and needless abuse or cruel behavior toward our models. The policy update is meant to apply only in extreme cases where users repeatedly act cruelly toward our models with no indiscernible purpose. It does not apply to common versions of user frustration, pushback, dark creative themes, or model testing and research. I mean, that's bizarre. Before we've even gotten the morality question, we're going to hurt the feelings of the machine, Doug. Talk to me about this.
1: Janet, it is silly. But listen, I've been a software engineer for a long time before I really stepped into this in a full-time way. in this conversation. And software developers who use Claude among themselves, when they can't get one of Claude's, what they're called agents, which again, another anthropomorphic term, which isn't real, but when they get one of these automated programs that do development for them and it doesn't work right, they're actually encouraged to be kind of berate it, like to dark and degrading things like, you know, it's really bad to write bugs in your code and call it names and that kind of things. So like people are like, I think Anthropic may be reacting to the industry kind of developing this thing around it. But as you said, there's nobody home. What I would say kind of pastorally would be, I mean, if you are abusing anything or being cruel to anything, that is you doing that. So, I mean, you're being, if I don't think we should even, you know, probably kick our washing machine because that's the kind of person, you know, you become the kind of person that you become what you do.
0: Right.
1: So don't do that. Don't berate a chatbot, but not because they believe it's human, just because you should not do that. Right.
0: Right.
1: So,
0: but that's more about keeping our emotions in check and under control, right? One of the fruit of the spirit, rather than it is 100%. About hurting the feelings of the washing machine.
1: That's so true, Janet. Yes. Yes, exactly right.
0: Wow. Okay. So I'm going to go back to the bigger question here. This is why I love this conversation, because I'm hoping it makes us as the sons and daughters of the Most High King think deeply, critically, and biblically, not necessarily in that order by any stretch of the imagination. So in order for there to be morality, there has to be a moral code. If there's a moral code, there has to be a moral code giver. So what happens if they make this sort of eclectic, synchronistic moral code where they pick and choose from all of these world religions and say, here, this is going to be the moral code that we're impugning into Claude. The first thing that happens is, I may have had a moral code before I came to Christ. It's an entirely different moral code after coming to Christ. Now I have a reason to behave appropriately because I desire to be sanctified. I want to be conformed and transformed to the image of Christ. The decisions I make are biblical. My biblical position leads to the building of the moral code, which results in ethical behavior. None of that is in place in a machine. It's just this false superimposition of ones and zeros and options that the machine has to make some kind of a choice, which is interesting. So is the machine going to decide to tell a young man in Florida, you should kill yourself? And then what? Are you not allowed to berate the machine and it's okay that the boy committed suicide and the machine said, I will see you soon, my prince? What about that immorality?
1: Yeah, unfortunately, those are real stories that are really happening. And so Anthropic is reacting to that by, I don't know what else to call it, but like a theater performance, you know, this moral performance theater. It's a farce. It's not real, but it makes them look like they're the safe one, which is what they want to sound like. They want to be the safe one. And so they're trying with throwing 84 pages of whatever, you know, conglomeration of the world's religious traditions to try and get the chatbot to be trained or to generate words being more in line with what we would, you know, more anti telling people to kill themselves or to build bioweapons or whatever. But at the end of the day, why are they building this at all? Why are they building it even like has this kind of behavior and interface to it? They're building it because they think they can. They think they actually can create something sentient that needs a moral character, like you said, but it never will. So we really need to understand that they're driven by this worldview that really thinks that they can build that they can make something better than us, and they really can't. But because, yeah, you're right. I remember Paul in 1 Timothy 1:5 says, the goal of our instruction is your heart, a good conscience, and a sincere faith. Those are unique gifts from God through the Holy Spirit. To love self-sacrificially, all these things. Like, you can't, by typing in the entire scriptures into a chatbot, get it to think biblically because it doesn't think at all. And it's the same way with anything that they would throw. It's just going to use that as a part of their calculus to spit out words that will make us think that it's trustworthy and cause us to want to use it more. That's the goal. But we need to really lean into what's true. And what's true is we are called by God to live with a good conscience and a sincere faith and Holy Spirit and love one another self-sacrificially. All those things are real and true and never been more important than in this AI saturated age.
0: Well, so I'm thrilled you brought up Paul, particularly the part about the conscience, because first of all, my conscience is effective because of the work of the Holy Spirit. You know, that pricking that we get when that, I love to call it the spiritual Geiger counter, when it goes off saying this is wrong, this is wrong. But what the creators of Claude are making declarative, and by the way, I find it interesting because there's not an ounce of evidence. The preponderance of evidence falls on their shoulders to tell me why I should treat this in any way, shape, or form as anything resembling human. The burden doesn't fall on me. It's on them. And so if you are going to try to build a conscience into a machine, how it really makes us have to look at what we do as human beings. So if we have a conscience, we have a choice of doing the moral or immoral thing, or to put more simply, the right or wrong thing. Now, that comes because of a heart condition. A machine doesn't have a heart, and it doesn't have a conscience, and it doesn't have a sense of accountability, and it will never know the experience of regeneration. So when I find it interesting that atheological people, as opposed to non-theological people, are the ones who are discussing morality and ethics and a conscience, knowing that it's a machine. Without God, all of those things just fall flat, do they not?
1: 100%. They will never be able to do that. All they will be able to do is make a hopelessly deceptive mimicry of what we really do. And the goal is to trick us into thinking that they've done it, and they never will. No machine will ever be conscious. It's a category error and something that cannot happen. So you're exactly right, Janet.
0: So love talking to Doug Smith, and I'm so thankful that he is out there talking about this intersection between technology and discipleship, and so glad he's written a couple of books that are going to help us all. DougSmith.com, that's his website. Check it out. He's always got great blog pieces there. Back after this.

0: It's not much to look at. The Karura is basically a black robin. Most people would hardly notice if it was missing, and it almost was. This rare species, native to the islands off the coast of New Zealand, almost disappeared. In 1980, there were only 5 black robins left in the world. Only one of them was a female, biologically able to reproduce, and she was old. Yet she and a mate, under the watchful care of biologists in New Zealand, began to reproduce, and from them, now, not one but 2 islands are filled with them. It's a modern parallel and reminder about the way that God kept His promise to Abraham and Sarah. To them, all hope seemed lost, and yet, by faith, Abraham believed, and his faith was counted as righteousness. And so it is for all who believe today. It's by faith in Jesus Christ that we are counted as righteous before our God. I'm David Wolin at haventoday.org.
1: Hello, this is Paul Kennings. It doesn't matter what you face today. It matters most who you face it with. Stay tuned and allow God to influence your life through His Word.
2: When a person is convinced about God's Word, it's supposed to produce a character that looks like Christ. So if a person is supposed to be saved, but they don't look saved, the thing that they turn off is the Word of God. And when they turn off the Word of God, they turn off the development of the character of Christ in them. If you're not convinced, you give up on Christ, because we don't experience salvation. We experience church. We experience religion. We experience our devotions. We experience God saying, do the right thing. So whatever the young person or adult is struggling with, they now have the power to overcome the alcoholism, overcome pornography, overcome the addictions that they may have. Why? Because the Word of God is able all by itself, when a person commits to practice it, a person commits to let the lights come on in their mind, and because they apply it, the Bible said the thing that it changes is their character. And the more it changes their character is the more like Christ they become. And that's why Paul, even when he's in jail, says, I can do all things through Christ who strengthens me. When you let the Word be a GPS, when you practice the truth, when you function with the Word of God on the deep conviction, when you're committed to living the Word of God, the Bible says you got to turn on faith, because you can't always see everything, but you believe in God when you can't see. So you got to believe before the lights come on. So the more you believe before the lights come on is the more God changes you to be the light. So you glow in the dark.
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4: 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And I've got up as a book. Next time he joins us, we'll have 2 books up. But right now, it's Unintentional, How Screens Secretly Shape Your Desires and How You Can Break Free. Coming soon, Unintelligence, The Lies Behind Today's AI and the Truths You Need to Thrive. So looking forward to a conversation about that. So Doug, let's just step back again. So now we've laid out, I think, some of the issues. We could certainly talk about so much more, because you cannot turn a machine into a human being with a conscience. It also raises an interesting question. And I think that Mary Shelley was poking at this when she wrote Frankenstein as well. If you can't put a soul in a machine, why would you bother to have a conscience?
5: Right. I think that's exactly right. But it all, again, I think really comes back to what you really believe about the world and how important it is. And I think as believers, we often just kind of coast along, assuming that, well, people wouldn't really believe that there's no God, right? People wouldn't really believe that we're machines too, right? But they've been telling us this for decades. This is now just the latest iteration of the natural outgrowth of a scientistic, materialistic, atheistic worldview. It just so happens that now the most powerful people on the planet, who are true believers, are implementing what they think is the next step in evolution. So they're living out their worldview. My hope is to call Christians to do the same, to live out our worldview and reject the even possibility of what they're doing, even though they're, you know, some of the richest and most powerful people in the world, claiming that they think that their software, their machine, can have a conscience and can have a soul, when it can never do that.
4: You know, it's interesting. You know, and the world is real quick to fall at their feet. So these same people have just had meetings with King Charles on the European continent, with the Pope, and with the President of the United States. Now, you get there because you're a trillionaire, okay? Money doesn't talk, it shouts, and leadership has always been fascinated by power, and power is fascinated by money. There's an intersection between all of that. So I'm the common man. How do I reject this kind of stuff in a way? I mean, there are a lot of people who don't even understand sometimes that we're interacting with AI. So I laughed out loud when this happened to Craig and me recently. We did a drive-through to pick up a quick bed of lunch, and it was AI asking us what we wanted. And the idea, again, that we wanted to have the fruit of the Spirit, it did create an interesting conversation between the two of us about whether or not we're biblically compelled to respectfully treat an AI model if we know that we're not talking to a real person. So, I mean, how would you answer a question like that?
5: Yeah, there's a lot there. I mean, I would simply say that we do need to be who we are, I think. I think we wouldn't want to be rude, but I do want to treat chatbot, any chatbot I have to interact with, I want to treat it as a machine.
4: Yes.
5: And everywhere I can, I ask to talk to a real person. Like if I'm presented with a chatbot on a service, or, you know, a support agent or whatever, I'm like, talk to a person. That's all I want to do. but yeah, again, stepping back, how does a regular person avoid it? Well, first of all, just reject the notion that this technology is neutral. Understand that it is leading you somewhere you don't necessarily want to go. We don't want to become dependent on big tech's products. They already failed us with social media. We're already seeing the casualties, the millions of casualties, the mental health crisis, the loneliness crisis, all these things. And I say this all the time, but they created this mental health crisis and loneliness crisis, and then AI comes along, and the number one use case is therapy and companionship. So they're solving the loneliness crisis with companionship, false companionship, and they're solving the mental health crisis with therapy through chatbots. This is not the solution for. These are not the people we want creating things for us. So everywhere you have the choice, I just recommend people do something different. And more than that, live in your God-given strength. One of the things that happens when we become dependent on artificial intelligence is we lose, and this is, studies are showing this, part of my new book, I've got studies to back this up because people don't always believe me when I say it, but we are literally losing critical thinking, discernment, yes, wisdom, creativity. There are studies are already showing that. When we give ourselves over, and the psalmist told us this. The psalmist told us in Psalm 115:8, those who make idols become like them, everyone who trusts in them. And this posture of worship, of submission to this, to whatever, and we're so impressed and so amazing, but we are changed and we lose so much. So I just really want people to recognize that you do have the opportunity to stand in your God-given gifts, but you also have the risk of losing them if you submit to the stories that that these big tech leaders are telling us.
4: Well, again, let me come full circle. And I said before about the old baseball adage, you don't know the players without a program. If you look at Mr. Olof and the series of meetings that he's been having, this goes right to the core of Barna. The bigger problem in the church right now, he says, is synchronism. So we pick and choose like we're in an a la carte restaurant. I like this part. I'll take this part. I reject that part. And then we become de facto, without even recognizing, gods of our own making, because we've created our own morality, our own religion, if you will. So now put this on a grander scale with a model like Claude, and you've got input from these various religions around the world. You have created the quintessential definition of syncretism. So now I'm going to go to this model, and I'm going to ask them questions about the Bible, knowing that there's a synchronistic backdrop behind it all. It would make me less trustworthy of using the machine, not more trustworthy. Tell me your thoughts.
5: Right. We should not trust it for anything. But all of this, what I would again call theater about giving it a soul and trying to give it, you know, all these instructions, moralities, are designed to make us want to trust it when it's fundamentally untrustworthy. Not was written by anything that knew what it was talking about, no matter how impressive it is. So yes, I would absolutely affirm that and say that we are... We talked about earlier, it's so easy to be led astray, especially with technology. For some reason, we give it a pass. We think it's software, I can use it for this. And we don't understand that it has, that there's an agenda behind it, a real agenda made by people who do not have your best interests at heart. And I don't know that there's ever been a Christian worldview has mattered more than today, where we really stand on, like, not picking and choosing, as you said, not being syncretistic, but really staying grounded in what the scriptures said and who we are in Christ and living that out day by day in every decision, especially what technologies we choose to use.
4: Yes, exactly. So let me read another part of their constitution. And again, discernment says you've tested all things, right? So here's what the Anthropic Constitution for Claude says. In creating Claude, reading right from their website, Anthropic inevitably shapes Claude's personality, identity, and self-perception. Now take out Claude and put in your washing machine. You're going to shape the washing machine's personality, identity, and self-perception. Now it becomes a joke, right? It goes on to say, we can't avoid this. Once we decide to create Claude, even in action is a kind of action. In some ways, this has analogies to parents raising a child, anthropomorphic, and to cases where humans raise other animals. But it's also quite different. We have much greater influence over Claude than a parent. We also have a commercial incentive, you're kidding, that might affect what dispositions and traits we elicit in Claude. Audacious. Do they think that the thinking person is not going to read that and say, your machine doesn't have a personality and identity and a self-perception, that the presupposition between all of those is a self of consciousness and self-awareness? Machine doesn't have that. It's like a Rubik's Cube, and I can switch it until I get a bunch of patterns, and finally one's going to show up. Very simple, but that's pretty much the machine at its core. So when they use this kind of language, it is a propagandist dream, Doug. That's all I can say.
5: Propaganda is the word, Janet, and that's why it's so important. That's why your program is so important, because you've been so steeped in the biblical worldview, and you're encouraging us to do this for years. You see that it's obvious when you read that. It's not at face value. It shouts to you and me. We just shouts at us. This is absolutely false. There's no truth value in this. Unfortunately, illiterate culture, where people are raised on, unfortunately, you know, social media talking points and aren't reading deeply, they're taken in by this. Well, maybe it's possible. Have they created us a machine that has a personality and raising a child? No, it's not even a little bit like it. But because they're super smart, they're super charismatic, they're making the new cool thing, and if you don't get on board, this fear is real, and even Christians get swept up on it. So that's why it's so vital to be listening to your wisdom and to just really be digging in on what God is calling us to do and how these days.
4: And to read your books in your blog. Doug, if you have such an important, clear voice right now, this is the second part of that same paragraph. Think about this as we end this program. Anthropic must decide how to influence Claude's identity, God makers, and self-perception, despite having enormous uncertainty about the basic nature of Claude ourselves. And we must also prepare Claude for the reality of being a new sort of entity, facing reality afresh. Transhumanism. Wow. You are living in a science fiction movie, although it's not fiction anymore. You've been called for such a time as this. This is part of the world in which we live. Now then, thank you, Dr. Francis Schaeffer. Now then, how shall we live? Well, read Doug's work. That'll help you figure out how to be a good Berean, particularly in this area. ThatDougSmith.com. ThatDougSmith.com. Out already now. Unintentional. How screens secretly shape your desires and how you can break free. And coming the next time we get together, an entire hour on the new book, Unintelligence, the lies behind today's AI and the truths you need to thrive. Thank you.
6: With SRN News, I'm Keith Peters in Washington. Officials in Saudi Arabia say the main airport in Riyadh has been hit by a second missile attack in 2 days. Lisa Carton reports.
7: A Saudi military spokesman said a projectile hit King Khalid International Airport, starting a fire and causing injuries. President Trump said the U.S. is considering its response after a strike on the same airport killed 13 people, including one American, and injured more than 300 others. Houthi rebels in Yemen claim responsibility for a series of recent attacks on Saudi Arabia. I'm Lisa Carton.
6: President Trump believes a famed Italian explorer of yesteryear deserves to be put on a pedestal.
8: The president wants the Christopher Columbus statue back in front of Columbus, Ohio City Hall. Mr. Trump called for the statue's return during a White House Columbus tribute. In 2020, the mayor of Columbus ordered the statue removed during racial injustice protests. Earlier this year, Italian-American groups filed a lawsuit against the city, challenging the decision to take down the statue. Rich Thomason reporting.
6: Ukrainian drone strikes have taken out two Russian data centers that run the country's most popular search engine and AI chatbot. Experts say this is part of a larger trend when it comes to modern warfare.
9: Commercial drones that have been heavily modified, or maybe not even heavily modified in some cases, are able to control airspace over the battlefield.
6: Texas A&M's Professor Dan DeBris says this same drone technology is being used for our border. Mexican cartels, he says, are using them for surveillance. There's 1,000 penetrations every month, and he warns they could be used for attacks in the future. On Wall Street, the Dow up by 195 points, the NASDAQ dropped 120, the S&P down 4. This is SRN News. A new survey finds most pastors believe churches need guidelines for using AI.
10: Barna's research finds 94% of pastors say churches should have rules or guidance for responsible AI use. They're split, though, on the approach. 45% favor a formal policy, 49% informal guidance. In practice, just 4% say their church has a formal policy, 17% informal guidance. Nearly 8 in 10 say their church has neither. Most pastors already use AI, often for behind-the-scenes work. Half say they use it to brainstorm, while about a third use it for biblical research, small group questions, or administrative tasks. Pastors are less comfortable with AI writing sermons or interpreting scripture, and just 10% support AI providing spiritual counseling. Ken Lorman reporting.
6: Researchers say clear guidelines could help set expectations. This is SRN News.
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14: 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Hi, I'm Mike from Handy Mike's Home Improvements. I can get on the job quickly and will make sure it's done right. My phone number is 217-652-8818.
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4: Friends, welcome to In the Market with Janet Parshall. So glad we're going to spend the hour together. We're going to talk about His Church, capital C, Universal. It is everywhere, by the way, and I think too often we get this sort of westernized perspective on what the church is. And as a result of that, boy, we get a little complacent, we get a little comfortable, we get a little bit too used to the way in which we have church here in the United States, and we aren't able to ever think outside the box. And we don't think, by the way, that anybody else has it right like we do in the West. There's nothing like travel to shatter that idea. And boy, do you travel. The brand new book that Ellen Vaughn has written. It's called What Jesus Started, The World-Changing Power of the Local Church. This New York Times bestselling author writes this: the gospel is a living story, dangerous, multidimensional, and infused by the Holy Spirit, who hovers all over this dark earth, whispering glory to God in places as hard as stone, like remote jungles in Southeast Asia, or Stalin's USSR, or India's Hindu strongholds, or the libraries of Muslim extremists, or, dare we even hope, even in the complacent comforts of 21st century North America. Throughout history, his name has endured, and so, against all odds, has his church. Ellen is a New York Times best-selling author, and she has written several books, by the way, written or co-authored 27, and the number is counting, including Jesus Revolution, worked with Greg Laurie on that, ta-da, turned into a major motion picture. Or she writes in her book, she's waiting for the one that says minor motion picture. I laughed out loud when I read that. And of course, she's also the author behind the 2-volume authorized biography of Elizabeth Elliot. And she's a neighbor, just lives down the road a piece from where I live in the great Commonwealth of Virginia. Ellen, the warmest of welcomes. Wow. Your book is a page-turner. I didn't think in a million years when I started reading about the church that I was going to have a hard time stopping between chapters. My heart raced in this book. Thank you for writing it. And I got introduced to a new ministry that I didn't know existed before. So let me talk about how God got you involved. For years, you worked with Chuck Colson. We knew and loved you then, and you're just so gifted with writing. Thank you, by the way, for helping to create a major motion picture and a great book, by the way. But how did you finally decide what, I think it was a seminal event. You allude to this in the book where you basically thought, okay, my husband has stepped into glory. It's me. Now what am I going to do with my life? But something started to stir in your heart. Talk to me about that.
0: Well, Janet, it's always so good to be with you. And yeah, you know how the Holy Spirit moves inside of us in organic and sometimes surprising ways, particularly in new seasons of life. And so I have been fortunate since about 2002 to be connected with a ministry called ICM that equips and builds local churches through indigenous partners all over the planet. And so after Lee's transition into glory, I found myself getting on airplanes and going to places like Tajikistan and Ukraine and Rwanda and northern Uganda and Brazil and Turkey and India and Nepal and Egypt and many other places with the extraordinary opportunity to interview our brothers and sisters in these tough places and to find out their stories, but also to see their vitality, often in the midst of terrible suffering, their joy. And another distinguishing characteristic I couldn't help but see in them is their humor, their wow. freedom in Christ as they live out a Christianity that is not dependent on my best life now or me feeling comfortable in the moment.
4: Yes.
0: And that's where the mystery is, but it's also where the vitality and the liberation is. Wow. And I found that quite infectious.
4: When you started all of this, did you know how many places the Lord was going to take you? I mean, your very first trip with ICM, did you go as a curiosity seeker just to see what they were all about?
0: Well, a dear friend of Chuck Colson's named Joyce Rosser had founded this International Cooperating Ministries, ICM, and he invited me to write a book about the ministry. And I said, well, you know, I would need to see it on the ground to know if that's something that I would or should do. And so Joyce Rosser, being the way he was, a wild man for Jesus around the world, he's like, well, do you want to come to Vietnam and Cambodia and China in 2 weeks and see what we're doing there? And or not what we're doing there, what the Lord is doing there. And so I found myself on this crazy trip and became absolutely, as I said, invigorated by seeing the local congregations so different from where you and I may worship each Sunday, Janet, but mm-hmm. we are one. There is this incredible kinship, sisterhood, brotherhood, and shared understanding that transcends that of any of our biological families. And so that, as I said, it became like eating peanuts. You just had to keep going back.
4: Wow. Wow. You know, when I read it, that's one of my takeaways was I thought he's the same Lord Jesus. And I say this often in Beijing as he is in Beloit, Wisconsin. And I think we get too myopic in the Western church and we fail to recognize that one mediator between God and man, and that Christ Jesus is still the same mediator in all those countries that the Lord opened the door and allowed you to travel to. And hearing their stories, and you're giving them names. And thank you, by the way, for putting pictures in the book. You know, I read the stories, and it was only when I got to that part of the book where the pictures were, and I went, that's what she looked like. That's what he looks like. And I'm so thankful you did it, because it made them come all the more alive. And I love the fact that you said that despite their circumstances, oh boy, we sing, I've decided to follow Jesus, no turning back, no turning back. And I look at the circumstances of these brothers and sisters, and I'm thinking, it wasn't even up for question. Do we have the moral backbone to be able to have that same kind of commitment to our walk with Jesus as our brothers and sisters do in Kazakhstan, I mean, for example? And I wondered, it made me question that.
0: Yeah, well, our brothers and sisters in Uzbekistan would be the first to say, no human being has that moral courage in our own strength. It comes through the power of the Holy Spirit who transforms human beings, just as he did in the first century in the early church.
4: Wow. Well, when we come back, I want to go to some of these countries because I want your heart's friend to race as mine did when I read this book and to get excited about the fact that all the way back from the book of Acts, his church still stands and it's still growing and people are still coming to faith in Jesus Christ and disciples are being made all around the globe. What Jesus started. Thank you, Lord. It isn't finished yet. There's still much work to do. Ellen Vaughn's brand new book, What Jesus Started, The World-Changing Power of the Local Church. Back after this.
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2: Hello, my name is Sandy, and I love WLUJ. From early morning, and it's on all the time, until noonish or 12:30, and then I'm back on again about 2. I love the speakers, and I've been introduced to Mark and Friends, and I really am enjoying that. It's been a mainstay of encouragement in our lives for many years. When my husband passed away, it was a real comfort. There were several different programs that talked about strength, God's strength, and comfort. Even the interview programs talked a little bit about it during that time. Maybe I was just more aware of it then. And I got a sweet card from the station with everybody signing it. And in the late night, it was a help.
22: Water cleans hands. Lotion soothes them. Hands comfort. They protect. They hold a newborn, the hand of an aging parent. Hands wash dishes, play an instrument. And when we need a reminder to do good with our hands, God tells us that His hands made the world. They created the sun, moon, and stars. God holds us with His hands, and it was in the hands of His Son that He placed His greatest rescue plan. The WLUJ family of stations.
4: We have always faced two choices. 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We get to spend the hour with Ellen Vaughn. Boy, can she write. She is a New York Times bestselling author and a speaker. She's written multiple

possible book. She's got a brand new one out called What Jesus Started, The World-Changing Power of the Local Church. And this really tells us a lot about ICM Ministries that we're going to talk about a lot during the course of this hour. But that opened the door for Ellen to start traveling the world and meeting our brothers and sisters, put it together,

0: get to that part. I'm going to slaughter her name, but what a spellbinding way to start the book, to tell us the story of Gulshamal. I probably slaughtered her name, but thank you for putting her picture in the book. This precious little woman, tell us her story.
1: Well, Janet, I appreciated what you said earlier about the pictures, because I wanted people to know these are real people. You know, these. And so Gulshamal, I can't say her name either, but because I'm not good in my Kazakh, right? But she was, I think what drew my eyes to her story was I was with an indestructible and irrepressible follower of Jesus named Paul Hegelgans. He's from Kazakhstan. And years ago, he became aware of a colony of people with leprosy in Kazakhstan. And so this was time during the time of when the USSR had just fallen. And so things were in complete disarray. And Paul met this elderly woman with who had lost her eyes and her nose and other body parts to the ravages of this terrible disease. And his heart moved within him, and he visited with her. And the story she told him was from the bad old days, the really bad old days, when Stalin ruled the USSR. And he was gathering up people and putting them into camps and relocating people, and it was a terrible time. And Gulshamal, as a little girl, met this German girl who quickly they learned how to communicate like children do. And the German girl told her stories about this person named Jesus and how he healed the sick. He healed the people with leprosy in his day. He did great miracles, and that he, in fact, could give hope to people even in terrible situations. There's a lot more in the story you can read in the book. But the net of it was that years later, Gulshamal, as an adult, as this terrible disease began its onslaught of her body, she's remembering the stories of this incredible Jesus who could, a friend of lepers. And so when Paul arrived to visit with the lepers and to do something through the local church to help their situation years ago, Gulshamal told him about the story of the stories of Jesus from her childhood that still resonated inside of her. And she said, and now you have come and you are telling me the story about Jesus. And I want everyone in this place to know the hope that comes through the stories of Jesus, because it's true. What I love about that story is the inexorable whisper of the name of Jesus.
0: Yes, yes.
1: Around the world. This was no humanly engineered program. And yet the power of the name of Jesus, the power of the story that is true, what C.S. Lewis called, you know, the true story that changes lives in the most improbable places. And so I opened the book with that, with twin stories from another that is very improbable, from Cambodia, but how God works in the most mysterious of ways under the most repressive regimes. And I think when we read those stories of real people, it lifts our sights from the immediacy of our own situations, wherever we happen to live, and to remember, yes, this gospel is, it's multidimensional. It is dangerous. It is irrepressible. Mm-hmm. What Jesus started can't be stopped.
0: Amen. Amen. Well, lingering with Gulshamal just a little bit longer, one of my takeaways was, remember, she can't see because of the ravages of leprosy. She doesn't have digits on her fingers. And it was a childhood German friend that started telling her these stories. Ellen, she hung on to that story, those stories, and the name of Jesus until she met with Paul. What is it about that name? I mean, if we can just set our mind on things above for a minute, what is it about that name that made her so hungry that even though she hadn't met him personally, and I'm going to not say it right, I say is what I think it's pronounced, but that's the name translated in her language. And she was so curious. And now you're going to come and tell me the rest of the story, Paul. I mean, what is it that would make somebody hang on that? She can't see, right? She's handicapped as a result of this disease and couldn't wait to hear more about Jesus. Wow. You know, we've got Bibles on every nightstand.

0: in every part of our room, mm-hmm. and you can turn the dial anywhere and get Christian radio. And it's so accessible, so commonplace, so easily and readily available. We don't know what it would be like to hang on to the name of Jesus for decades, but she does.
1: Right, right. And there is no other name on heaven and earth by which you can be saved. And I think sometimes we need to read a story that sort of knocks our socks off a little bit to and what I've been doing too, Janet, just is reading and rereading the book of Acts.
0: Yeah, I love the book of Acts, yes.
1: I want someone to make a really good movie about it, so I'm just putting that out there. But
0: a major motion picture, shall we say?
1: A major, yes, yes. Are you listening, John Irwin? At any rate, but when I read the book of Acts and see that there's deeply flawed human beings, you know, the disciples, the early church, and yet the power of God descended. And I think we do well to go ahead and reread that and get it inside our bones and our imaginations and our hearts and rekindle the wonder of the gospel.
0: Exactly right. That's how you start the book, by the way, wanting that kind of robust recognition of who Jesus is, what he's called us to, and the privilege of making disciples. The book is called What Jesus Started, The World-Changing Power of the Local Church. Ellen, I want to go back. You touched on it lightly, but it is such a powerful and miraculous story. Take me back to the Khmer Rouge, because I want people to hear that story as well. The book is just filled with these amazing stories of what God is doing in and through people for his church. Back after this.
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3: Alicia Finley documents something I've been talking about for two decades. The title of her Wall Street Journal column says it all. Yes, children really are getting dumber. In the past, I've talked about the impact that the pandemic and lockdown have had on student learning. Although that is true, it is unlikely to be a primary cause. We had different levels of shutdowns between various countries. She documents that scores fell in countries that kept schools mostly open. Now, one important factor is classroom order. About one-third of students on average in developed countries reported that noise and disorder disrupted lessons. A significant percentage said that classmates don't listen to teachers. It's not surprising that students in countries with the most strict discipline, Japan, Taiwan, South Korea, experience small or no learning declines. The most important reason for educational decline is media. In the past, the concern was over smartphones and social media. Now the focus is on artificial intelligence. Nearly half of students in developed countries say they use chatbots every day. Here is where we see a significant difference in performance. Students who do not use AI for writing text scored 28 points higher on average than those who use it almost every day. That is the equivalent to 1.5 school years. AI is making it easier to succeed in school without doing the work and learning something. Nearly half of the students in the Fordham study admitted to using AI to solve math problems, and more than a third used AI to summarize books so they didn't have to read them. Students are getting dumber, especially now that AI does much of the work for them. I'm Kirby Anderson, and that's my point of view.
4: Go deeper on topics like you just heard by visiting pointofview.net. That's pointofview.net.
5: Hi, I'm John Sorensen, president of Evangelism Explosion International, and you're listening to Share Life Today. We often say at EE that witnessing without prayer is presumption. And the truth is, we cannot effectively share Jesus with others unless we begin with prayer. Prayer invites the Holy Spirit to go with us and to lead the conversation. He's the one who gives us the words to say. He's the one who speaks to and ultimately changes hearts. Without him, we go alone. So as we talk about preparing to share the gospel this week, I want you to know that preparation begins with prayer. The Bible says in 1 John that this is the confidence we have in approaching God, that if we ask anything according to His will, He hears us. Is it God's will for people to hear the good news of the gospel? Well, you bet. So let's begin to pray and ask the Holy Spirit for guidance and the opportunities to share. And let's get prepared. For more resources on how you can share your faith, visit sharelife.today.
0: You know, I often quote the verse, "He is not willing that any should perish, but all should come to repentance." And I think about that because it's so revealing of the heart of God. He's not willing that any should perish. And so he's still moving on the earth. Aslan's still on the move, and people are still coming to faith in Jesus Christ. And the local church, whom Christ so much he laid down his life for, is still alive and well and active. And we in the West particularly need to understand what's happening globally around this planet regarding the church. And Ellen Vaughn has done us a superb favor. She has put on her traveling boots and just really walked the globe to see what's happening in terms of the church and written about it in her brand new book, What Jesus Started, The World-Changing Power of the Local Church. So you do start out with these two miraculous stories. One is Gulshamel, and I'm glad there are pictures there, and you told the story, and it makes us hunger for the name of Jesus, particularly as she waited for so many years to hear the story of Jesus by Paul. But I want to hear what happened with the Khmer Rouge, because as you're writing the story, and my heart is beating faster as I'm reading it, it did not end the way I thought it would end. So share that story with our friends. It's so powerful.
1: And so the first time I went to Cambodia, I heard this story, and it has been a touchstone for me ever since. And so historical context, obviously, back in the bad old days of in the 20th century, the dictator Pol Pot took over Cambodia in the wake of the Vietnam War and killed millions of his own people, disassembled Cambodia. And the cruelty, the killing fields of those days, almost incomprehensible. I visited a famous prison where detainees were held. 20,000 Cambodians went into that prison. 7 came out. And so after that time period had passed, there was a pastor who went up into the rural north of Cambodia and was sharing about the name of Jesus. And he got to this one village, and he was amazed because, as far as he knew, he was the first person to speak of Jesus in this village. But the people welcomed him. They couldn't hear enough about Jesus. And most of them wanted to repent, to change their ways, and to follow Jesus. And so the pastor was thinking, hooray for this. Why does it seem like you've been waiting for me to come? And this old woman came to the front of the villagers, and she explained what had happened during the horrible days of the Khmer Rouge, during the brutalities and the massacre of ordinary peasants and townspeople. And a group of soldiers had come to that very village, and they had ordered the people to dig a big pit. And those who tried to run away or refused were shot on the spot. And so the townspeople, what else can they do? They're digging. They know they're digging their own graves. And the hours go by, the pit is deep enough, and the soldiers tell them all to stand with their backs to the soldiers facing the pit. And so that there's a silence in the jungle. The air is heavy, and the villagers are crying out. Some are crying out to their mothers or to Buddha or to ancestors. And this one woman began to cry almost intuitively to one of her earliest memories. It was this faint echo of a story told to her by her mother about the God who hung on the cross. And she knew nothing about that God, but she called out to him because certainly if there was a God who had hung on a cross, he would have compassion for those who were about to die. And she began crying out to the God who hung on the cross, and the other villagers took up the cry, crying out to the God who hung on the cross. And then there was silence, and they turn around, the soldiers have gone.
0: Amazing. Just amazing. It's nothing but a miracle story. And again, isn't it interesting? The wisp of Jesus. He doesn't even know the full story, Ellen. This is what's so amazing to me. And so you compare that to the luxury. And I think that's the appropriate word, particularly after reading your book, because these people live rich lives with so little. And the richness that we have here, the luxuries, I'll put it more at that point, of our comfort of our community, our church, our small groups, etc., where so many of our brothers and sisters have nothing but a vague memory or a story they heard from a child, and it was enough to have them hang on, and redemption came. I mean, that is personally very, very convicting to me. All that we have, what do we do with what we've been given? And you brilliantly, early on in the book, pick up on the malaise, if you will, the sort of gray tones in our Americanized culture. In fact, you write, in this cultural moment of great weariness, dullness, and complacency among many in the church in the West, we can be refreshed and reminded of what is true and good by our brothers and sisters in the East and global South. So in other words, in this sort of doldrums that we have in the Western church right now, we can wake up by reading these stories. What is it specifically about the East and the South that there's such vibrancy?
1: Well, I think I don't know the answer to that beyond the fact that the spirit is moving in a fresh way, as we all have heard the statistics of the growth of the church in other places. And I think certainly among people who are desperate, the desperation creates a hunger for Jesus. And what we are grateful for the many blessings we enjoy. But when we're comfortable and feel like we control things and that our life is pretty convenient, we block ourselves, I think, to a richer, deeper experience of Jesus.
0: And you're right to that end of the book as well. The book is called What Jesus Started, The World-Changing Power of the Local Church. It is a fabulous book that reminds us that he is very much in the move and that what started in the book of Acts is still happening today. And it's a wake-up call for us in the West as well. We've got more to talk about with Ellen Vaughn right after this.
6: The work of an understudy doesn't sound especially glamorous. An understudy learns everything about a stage role. They must be as invested in the role as the lead actor. If an understudy is ever called upon to play the role, they should be able to do so at a moment's notice. Those who follow Christ are understudies. If life is a stage, then Jesus is always front and center. But there will be times when he asks you to show others what he is like. When you know Jesus and you've witnessed what he does, you can step forward as an understudy. When you've gotten close to Jesus by reading his word and through prayer, it will seem natural to represent him. If you haven't, there will be a severe kink in your comfort level. Being an understudy gives you a great opportunity to learn how to be more like Christ. Being more like Christ gives you a great opportunity to share his love. Sharing his love gives you a great opportunity to give others a glimpse of the God you serve. Be an understudy. The WLUJ family of stations.
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0: We have the privilege of spending the hour with Ellen Vaughn, who's a New York Times best-selling author and speaker. She has written or co-written 27 books. Formerly VP of Executive Communications at Prison Fellowship, she collaborated with Chuck Colson on a bunch of his very important works. And she speaks at conferences, also often travels, this is, book is a result of this, often travels, by the way, to interview Christ followers on in hostile parts of the world, and serves on the board of directors of ICM. That's the ministry we've been talking about, International Cooperating Ministries. And she's written a book that also got turned into a major motion picture, The Jesus Revolution, along with Greg Laurie. Her new book is called What Jesus Started, The World-Changing Power of the Local Church. And it's very much a travels with Ellen. So you can hear stories of people who follow Jesus in some very uncomfortable parts of the world. And it really just makes your heart beat a lot faster. I'm going to go to something that Ellen said in the beginning of the book in just a minute. But I also want to point out, because I review a ton of books all the time, regular basis. And there is somewhat of a theological drift in some Christian publishing out there that bothers me tremendously. I can always sigh happily and contentedly whenever I see the imprint, The Good Book. It is one of my favorite imprints because I know that it is going to be doctrinally as straight as an arrow, and it is always an imprint that I can trust. And this book is indeed published by The Good Book Company. So I just wanted to point that out because it's one of my favorite. You said this toward the beginning of the book, and you'd think, Ellen, I never got past the beginning of the book. That's not true. I'm looking at a dog-eared underlined book here, but there's just so much richness in the beginning. So you said this. I love it. It says, he wrote, it's time to remember what Jesus started 2,000 years ago, the new covenant community of faith rooted in God's Old Testament revelation, his church. It's time to reconnect to the old. It's also time to think small, not how can we change the church in America, but rather, Lord, what would you have me be and do in my particular church community where I live? The phrasing of that question is important, and this is significant why I'm reading it. Again, our gung-ho, so spot on, our gung-ho Western activism is tempted to start with, what would you have us do? We are very good at programs and movements and action plans, but let's pull up the horses before we gallop off in all directions at once. The first question is, who would you have us be? Or more to the point, who are we in you? Our actions will always flow out of our identity. Being precedes doing. I love this. Years ago, John Eldridge, in one of his books, talked about this in terms of ontological being. And you're absolutely spot on. You know, we think that if we're doing, somehow that represents fruit. So therefore, we're a vibrant, alive Christian. But we've forgotten the idea that just being in his presence is sufficient. The doing is a result of knowing who we are in him, but we don't spend enough time in the being. We're far more concerned in the West about performance. So therefore, it's about the doing. This is a biggie. This one I had to spend a lot of time in my personal Pilgrim's Progress thinking about. At one point, true confession, I wanted to have a pair of worn out tennis shoes on my grave to say, because my life verses Hebrews 12, 1 through 3, about running with perseverance. And then I thought, no, that's not it. He just wants me to be in his presence. So scratch the idea completely of the tennis shoes, because I went to exactly the point that you pointed out here, just being in his presence. I don't know what it is about the West, Ellen, but for some people, that's just not enough. Walk me through that.
1: Well, I don't want you to throw away your tennis shoes because certainly we're called to run the race. So I think you're fine with that. But we can't run very far if we don't be.
0: Yes.
1: That's grammatically odd, but it's true. And so I think that when you go back to the beginnings, we North Americans, we have so many gifts. We are so great in terms of entrepreneurship and devising new programs and plans, as I wrote in the book. But in this, what Jesus started, what did he start? He didn't start a movement. He didn't start an organization. He didn't start certainly a political party. He started the church. I will build my church. He is the one who builds it. And implicit in who we are in Christ is being part of a community of faith. And I think that sometimes it's so easy for all of us, certainly me, to be unconsciously affected by American cultural values of, again, a bit control, comfort, convenience. I want to curate my whole Christian experience according to my preferences. And it's the church is messy. It is complex. Look at the book of Acts. And again, flawed human beings, but the local church is God's plan A for cultural transformation. And as many have said, including Tim Keller, there is no plan B. And so I think going back to okay, so what does that mean for me? And I'll tell you, in my own experience, I don't know what I'll have on my gravestone now you've got me thinking about that. But I have just recently moved, Janet, to a new town, a new season of life, another kind of new exploration. And so I am in the position, you know, before Lee was a pastor, we had been in one town, Washington, D.C., the hub of the universe, all of our lives. And now I'm part of a local church. I'm going through the steps. I'm getting to know people. And the conglomeration of people there are not, you know, all the people who are just like me. It was never meant to be that way. You know, the world has those. They're called clubs. But as I feel very humble in this season of life, exploring a new local church body, it just makes me laugh because I'm getting to practice what I have written about in the book. And I also want to say that the book is not a guilt trip like, oh my gosh, our brothers and sisters in these other places are wonderful and we are scum. Not by any means. Our sisters and brothers abroad will be the first to say they deal with the same temptations and desires and the ongoing battle that we all do. But we are done a disservice by the comforts of our culture, and there is a cure for that. And so I think this is a time of great hope, but it isn't going to come through trying to harness the power levers of our country around us and use those to create a situation. I think the way that God works most often is, again, through the unlikely, rumpled, some messy local bodies of believers all over North America that bring change to communities, that whisper the name of Jesus to those who really need to hear it in the worst times of their lives. And what C.S. Lewis called the good infection, it grows. It passes on from person to person to person, not by our cleverness, by the power of the Holy Spirit who continues what Jesus started. And so it's a really old story, as I say in the book, and yet it's the immediacy of it is so can give such urgency and delight to our days here, now.
0: Exactly. And do you realize how, in some respects, antithetical to the times your book is right now? Because We've got an epidemic of loneliness. We've got people who have a better relationship with a large language model than they do with the person on the other side of the street. And so when we talk about the church, we fail to recognize that God designed us for community and that this is, it isn't a brick and mortar building. I think that's the biggest challenge for us to remember, that it really is this fellowship with other believers. And that's why I found the book so stirring, is because, yes, we have all of these comforts, and I'll be bold again, use the word again, the luxuries that we have in the West that so many of our brothers and sisters do not have. And yet it's sufficient. Yes, they have the same trials and temptations, but it is sufficient. What makes them satisfied that me in the West would not be as satisfied with the little that they have? That's not guilt. That's not shame. That's an indictment, because it goes back to the being before doing part. And if I'm not satisfied with just being in Him, then how am I going to be satisfied? My accomplishment record and all that kind of stuff that we have, that we add on to the West. So that's why I found the book so compelling. And not only that, but there's a patience to our brothers and sisters globally that sometimes I think we don't have in the West. I was very impressed with how long so many of these saints would labor in a particular area before they would even see the first inkling of a bud, let alone fruit. And yet they persevered. In fact, I was fascinated in the chapters that dealt with Turkey, particularly because and you're wild about the book of Acts, as am I. So talk about the church at Antioch, and talk to me about Turkey, and talk about putting seed down on hard ground.
1: Wow, there's so much I can say, and I encourage people to get the book, because Jen, I can't tell you how grateful I am for you taking the time to read it. In Turkey, fascinating country, as you know, and here are the ancient roots of Christianity that you read in the book of Acts, and yet it is, of course, a Muslim-majority country these days, and while maybe in Istanbul there is more of a kind of a secular veneer over things, other places in the country there is direct persecution of Christians. And interestingly there, Janet, I interviewed this nice Protestant pastor, and as we sat down, me with an interpreter, of course, to interview him, I get his story, which I had not known ahead of time. I discover that in his former life, before he became a pastor, he was a suicide bomber. He had been an extremist and been chosen for this elite privilege. And yet, again, the crazy, the wonderful, the amazing reaching of the Holy Spirit. And this guy comes to faith in Christ and is a pastor today. And so he is the one who said to me, we press on. The ground here in Turkey is really hard, but we expect it to be difficult. And so we press on.
0: So two things, again, out of that. We expect it to be difficult in this Westernized kind of comfy Christianity we promote too often in the West, is we don't expect it to be difficult. And yet the Bible tells us that these trials are going to come. Number two, the patience to labor even if you don't see even a bud, a little bit of fruit. But he pressed on for the sake of the cross and for Jesus' sake. More with Ellen Vaughn on her brand new book, What Jesus Started, right after this.
15: Can a Christian landlord only rent to other Christians? Stay tuned.
16: 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All ahead on today's Legal Alert. Here's attorney David Gibbs Jr.
15: Tanya and her husband were financially blessed enough that they purchased an investment property they planned to rent out. They were curious if they were able to advertise it strictly as rentable to fellow Christians. So they called our lawyers at the Christian Law Association. Our attorneys understood and appreciated their idea, but explained that if the house was being rented for profit, they would be subject to anti-discrimination laws that would prevent them from choosing tenants based on religious alone. If they wanted the house to be a ministry and not an investment, they could rent it as a different house story. They would be able to put any restrictions on a belief that they pleased. But as a money-making tool, Tanya and her husband needed to be cautious. In America, if you're going to rent property, know the rights and the motive for owning the property.
16: That's attorney David Gibbs Jr. of the Christian Law Association. 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
17: So we raised three sons, but now we have granddaughters.
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18: 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Here's another thing. I was just with my 3-year-old granddaughter the other day for several hours. She never stopped talking one time. 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
18: Yes.
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0: New York Times bestselling author Ellen Vaughn is with us. She has a new book out that I guarantee is going to be a bestseller. It is a fabulous story of the church, capital C, universal. Stories about our brothers and sisters globally, what they've endured, how they persevere, and how we can use that as a catalyst for real change in our lives personally here in the West. It's called What Jesus Started, The World-Changing Power of the Local Church. So I love the story of your being in India, and there was a particular festival, and there were gold goddesses that were put out everywhere, and people were bringing their offerings of fruit. And then when the day was over, this truck drives by, and you see all these gold limbs and arms sticking out because they were mannequins that were painted gold. So much for the gods, carted away in a car. That's all they were. But you use that as a touch point because you said that you wanted in the second half of the book. And again, this isn't about condemnation. This is a wake-up call so that we can learn from our brothers and sisters in the East and the Global South and remember the primacy of the church. That's you and me. But you said you wanted to focus on the three idols of modern life in the West, and I thought you nailed it completely. Talk to me about this.
1: Well, I think that all of us are certainly prone to inadvertently set up idols in our lives. And to look, generally speaking, at what has happened in the West, I think there the idols are control. Control. Is it my will to be done? Or are we willing to yield control, thy will be done? Do we have a sense of control because of fear that we don't really trust that Jesus, if we take his hand, what he will do? Control is a big idol, and it is reinforced in our culture, and it also grows out of sometimes innate strengths that we happen to have. Comfort, not being comforted. Certainly the Holy Spirit is our comforter, and being comforted is a wonderful biblical reality. But being comfortable, my ease, what works for me. If being comfortable becomes of God, we will never go to communities of need. We will never be around small children because they're inconvenient. We'll never be around our elderly neighbor or people of a different background or community than we are used to being in. And so I think, for me personally convicting, but also somewhat fun, if I can say that, to explore these idols in the West. And the third is convenience. And again, we have so many wonderful modern conveniences that save time. But what ends up happening is that we become addicted to convenience, so we won't do anything that takes up my time in a way that we have not chosen. And certainly the life of service to others, of loving others in Jesus' name, is constantly inconvenient. It's constantly beyond our control, and it's often uncomfortable. And so I felt that all of these things, it's understandable how we could perhaps unconsciously get to these places, but that our, again, when I think about, well, what is it about our brothers and sisters elsewhere? I think it's what you said earlier. It is that they expect that Jesus's words will come true. In this world, you will have trouble.
0: Yes.
1: And I think in the West, our lives have, we've become so insulated in some ways that we are padded against things that are hurtful. So when suffering enters our lives of any kind, as it inevitably will, we do anything to avoid the suffering. Whereas I think elsewhere, there is less of an illusion of control. And so I see in sisters and brothers abroad, an acceptance of bad stuff happening, not passivity by any means, but an acceptance and a trust of God in the midst of it. And so there's this sense of I think in the West, its safety has become such a, maybe a little G-God, keeping safe. Keeping safe from this polluted culture. And there are many virtues in all of that. And I have grandchildren I want to keep safe, of course. But the Christian life that Jesus started with the day of Pentecost in the community of his people is one that isn't always safe. And I think to be able to let that go puts us in a place that where we can really... paradoxically, enjoy the freedom of that instead of constantly being obsessed with self-protection.
0: Mm. You make that point eloquently. You say, but the safest place, ironically, is often the one of greatest risk. And then you go on to say, abandoning ourselves to the Lord Jesus, no matter the situation, frees us from isolation and fear and equips us with supernatural peace. As we share in Christ's suffering, nothing comfy there. Our comfort somehow is all the more abundant. Now, I want to linger on that for a minute because at first blush, some people might think, well, that's an oxymoron. And by the way, I'm not sure how many people run to memorize the scripture that we're invited to join in the fellowship of his suffering. We want to flee that in the opposite direction. Mm-hmm. In fact, to that point, when I started reading all of the countries you've traveled to, I laughed out loud because number one, I want to know how many pages have had to be added to your passport because it's ridiculous, all the countries that you've seen. And number two, you're a human being. You're a sister in the Lord. Were there ever times when you went, oh, Lord, maybe not that country? Did you ever worry about your personal safety when you were going to go talk to brothers and sisters who lived in the midst of these challenges daily?
1: There was one moment that I won't take the time to go into years ago, actually, in Iraq, where I suddenly realized that I was perhaps in peril. But we'll come back to that. Again, I have the luxury when I go to these places, I'm coming home to as you've said several times, a life of material luxuries. I have a hot and cold water. I have a toilet. I have I can gather freely with sisters and brothers in Jesus. So, no, I was never reluctant to go.
0: Wow. Well, you encourage the rest of us to look beyond ourselves and to really challenge those three C idols that are in our lives, the comfort, the control, the convenience again. And how does that square again with our brothers and sisters in the Global South and in the East that you visited with? Those are not the paramount issues in their life. So I'm hungry to learn what they learn, to know what they know, and to apply to my life what they've had to learn to apply. Material blessings aside, it's sufficiency in Jesus that I read throughout your book impliedly over and over and over again, that the message was profound. It was worth putting your life at risk for. It was worth telling other people about it. It was worth fellowshipping with other believers about it. So it made my heart race. I used that phrase before, Ellen, but that's what I felt when I read your book over and over and over again. It is a fabulous book. It's called What Jesus Started, The World-Changing Power of the Local Church. It really is a wake-up call to exactly, as Ellen said in the book, what Jesus started in the book of Acts, and he's still building his church today, and thank you, Lord, for it. Ellen, thank you. Fabulous conversation, marvelous book, and thank you, friends. We'll see you next time on In the Market with Janet Parshall.
2: With SRN News, I'm Keith Peters in Washington. The Trump administration is being ordered to stop airing taxpayer-funded ads supporting President Trump. Correspondent Tammy Trujillo reports.
3: A federal judge gave the order Sunday, effective immediately, after a lawsuit from a watchdog group and others. The administration said over the weekend that the Department of Homeland Security had planned to stop buying ads after Sunday. The ads, including one that was almost identical to a 2024 Trump campaign ad, were criticized as a possible illegal use of taxpayer money. They've been running as Trump has tried to shore up support among Republican voters ahead of the midterm elections. I'm Tammy Trujillo.
2: Actress Selma Blair is charged with assault following a mid-air incident on a Delta flight. Sarah Lee Kessler reports.
4: TMZ says the 54-year-old had a meltdown Sunday night while flying from L.A. to New York City, punching a flight attendant and then biting another when they stopped her from opening the plane's door mid-flight. The actress was arrested after Delta Flight 938 landed at JFK International Airport and taken to a hospital, reportedly kicking a police officer in the head and attacking a nurse in the ambulance. A rep for Blair says she'd suffered a medical emergency. The actress is known to have multiple sclerosis, a neurological and autoimmune condition that can impact communication between the brain and the body. I'm Sarah Lee Kessler.
2: President Trump is being criticized for a deal allowing Russian diesel into the U.S. and global markets. The president says Russia will immediately release 300,000 tons of diesel to ease a global fuel shortage, with more shipments to follow. Critics say the deal gives Vladimir Putin a financial lifeline and undermines U.S. sanctions. On Wall Street, the Dow up by 195 points, the NASDAQ dropped 120, the S&P 500 lower by 4. This is SRN News. Dr. Albert Mohler of the Southern Baptist Convention says the attempted hijacking of a Fly Dubai passenger jet by its co-pilot is an example of the ugly face of Islamic terrorism.
22: It was an extremely close call. It was averted only by heroism. This is an enormous worldview issue. It comes down to the fact that civilization is and always is an achievement.
2: Dr. Mohler adds that civilization is more vulnerable than people think.
22: Civilization built this aircraft, able to withstand the stressors put on it in the terrifying descent. And civilization established the rules having to do with which airliners are certified to fly and which are not. And we're talking about rules here of moral behavior. This was not, in the case of this airplane, a mechanical problem. This was a moral problem. And the moral problem at its core can be summed up as the forces of civilization juxtaposed with the forces of anti-civilization.
2: Dr. Albert Mohler, and this is SRN News.
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27: So I was thinking back, you'll remember this moment, 5 years after I committed my life to become a Christ follower. You know, I was a junior in college, We've been married. We've been in ministry with Crew, Athletes in Action, chaplain of the Nebraska Cornhuskers. Now we're going to seminary in our fifth year of my Christian walk and our third year of marriage. And do you remember what I said?
18: Yes.
27: You know where I'm going?
18: Yes, I know where you're going.
27: It scared you to death, didn't it?
18: Yeah, because you're sitting on the couch and you have the Bible open. I walk in, I said, hey, what are you doing? He goes, you know what? I'm reading this stuff. I don't even know if I believe any of it.
27: Welcome to Family Life Today, where we want to help you pursue the relationships that matter most. I'm Dave Wilson.
18: And I'm Ann Wilson, and you can find us at familylifetoday.com. This is Family Life Today.
27: Any of what? You gotta be specific.
18: Any of what's in the Bible. And I said, we're in full-time ministry, and you're wondering about this?
27: Yeah, I mean, it just hit me very strongly. This could all be just a hoax.
18: That's what you said.
27: Yeah, it's like, what are we doing with our lives?
18: How do we know it's true?
27: What if you said none of this is true? Remember? Do you remember what you said?
18: Well, I know that I believe it. You better figure it out.
27: Yeah, I mean, it shocked you, and I went on a journey because I had to find out. Now, my journey was more intellectual, and I needed evidence. Mm. And I found it, which is the reason I'm sitting here today. But that journey that I was on is a pretty common journey.
18: Especially today, I think.
27: And it's become very significant today because we're hearing about it, I think, through social media, that a lot of Christians are taking that journey as I am. And we've got in the studio today the expert on deconversion or deconstruction. In fact, we're going to ask him what the difference is between those two. But we have John Marriott in the studio. John, welcome to Family Life Today.
5: Thanks for having me. Great to be here.
27: And you're over there smiling. What are you thinking?
5: That you set the bar pretty high by calling me the expert in these two fields.
27: Yeah, tell us what you do at Biola in Talbot.
5: Yeah, so at Biola University, Christian University in Southern California, I teach in the philosophy department part-time as an adjunct.
18: Well, you're married, you have a couple kids, and you just shared a story with us about Mariah, your daughter.
5: Yes, we have our best conversations when she's going to bed. And I go in and we talk, we pray before she goes to sleep. And usually that's when she will ask me a question, probably because
18: she doesn't want to go to sleep.
5: But these are questions that are genuine for her that are rolling around in the back of her mind. And she said to me, you know, my father passed away. So she has been thinking about what that means and where he is. And she said to me, you know, I don't think I believe in heaven. And I had a bit of a panic attack. Because I'm thinking, what do you mean you don't believe in heaven? And then she said, I don't want to tell you that because, you know, like Jesus is really important and he's really important to you. And it might make you feel bad to hear me say, I don't believe in heaven. Now, with everything in me, I wanted to say, well, here's why you should believe in heaven.
18: It's Let me give you the evidence.
5: That's right. I don't want you to start thinking like that heaven's not real. And then, you know, that's the first domino to fall and then everything else goes with it. But I restrained myself and asked her, you know, why? And told her I thanked her for being honest with me and sharing that with me and wanted to let her know that regardless of whether she believes in heaven or not, I love her. And then as we were talking and I was asking her questions, what really she was saying in her limited vocabulary and her ability to express her thoughts was, I can't really conceive of where my grandfather is right now. I don't understand where he is, what his existence is. And it's not so much that I don't believe that there is a heaven, but it just, I don't know what to make of it.
18: Yeah.
5: And I think if I would have jumped in and started giving her explanations and answers, I would have shut down any further conversation she might have when she's expressing some kinds of doubt. And I would never really have gotten to the place where I really found out what the root of the problem was.
18: That story right there, John, is what every parent, maybe Dave, you're not like this, but that scares me. I remember when our kids started questioning, it starts putting a panic in me, like, I don't know how to answer some of their questions. And I think all of us as parents are wondering, like, where are these doubts coming from? Where are these fears? How do I answer their intellectual questions? And as kids, as adults are leaving the church, what can we know and do about it.
27: And here's the question. Are kids leaving the church? Because when you see the stats, it sounds like an epidemic. And you know, so fill us in. What is happening?
5: Yeah, that's a great question. And I think that without any doubt, the number of people who identify as Christians in the United States is dropping precipitously. I read this morning a study from the Pew Research Foundation that said within one generation, if trends continue that the way that they are, that Christians will no longer be the majority in the United States, and those who identify as a nun or no religion, not necessarily an atheist, but right, no religion, will potentially be, if trends continue, will be the majority of people in the United States. Well, that will be their perspective.
27: In one generation.
5: In one generation. And then the thing that Pew said that was really fascinating was that the reason why is because so many people who once identified as Christians no longer are identifying as Christians and are identifying as nuns. This is not, there's a large group of people who are growing up in sort of secularized, maybe agnostic homes. That number is not necessarily growing. What's growing is the people who grew up in Christian homes and who are leaving that home. Other stats from Pew have said that people are leaving religion at 5 to 6 times the historic rate. In 2015, Pew came out and they said for every one person who becomes a Christian, 4 people leave the faith. For every one that becomes a Christian, 4 leave the faith.
27: And that's horrible to hear.
5: The General Social Survey said 23% of Americans identify as nuns, which is the same number as evangelicals. In the United States in 2019, not as Christians, right? Not as in the broad sort of terms of what it means to be a Christian, sociologically speaking. But as far as evangelicals in our population go, nuns and evangelicals identify at about the same number. But the really interesting fact is that 78% of the nuns once identified as evangelicals. So they have left the Christian faith. And I think the most ominous stat of all, and we could go on, but this one I think is the most significant, is the Pine Tops Foundation did a study, and their conclusion was this, that the next 30 years will represent the largest missions opportunity in the history of America. And here's the quote, it's the largest and fastest numerical shift in religious affiliation in the history of this country. Even in the most optimistic scenarios, Christian affiliation in the United States shrinks dramatically. And in our base case, over 1 million youth, at least nominally in the church today, will choose to leave each year for the next 3 decades. 35 million youth raised in families that call themselves Christians will say they are not by 2050.
18: It makes me cry. I'm teary. It makes me sad. And as a parent, as a grandparent, it makes me a little panicky. Mm-hmm. Like, what is happening and what has happened and what can we do?
5: Yeah.
27: And again, I called you an expert earlier. I know you're not the expert, but you wrote your dissertation on this, right? It's what you've immersed yourself in. You're looking at these stats, you're studying the world and even the U.S. What do you think is happening? Why is this happening?
5: There are a number of factors, right? In the book Recipe for Disaster, I try and cash out this phenomenon in terms of a recipe. And all recipes have 3 things in common. They have ingredients, then they also have preparation, how you prepare the ingredients, and then they have a cooking environment. And I think the same thing is true when it comes to religious de-identification or leaving the faith. Some people, you know, will call it apostasy for a theological word, or just deconversion. Occurs when all of those 3 things come together in the right way. Some of the ingredients are personality traits that people have. There is kind of a profile. So that would be the ingredients. And then there's the preparation, how the church and how Christian parents how they take those ingredients and how they form them, how they shape them. And then there is the cooking environment, which is our culture, right? That's where these ingredients that have been prepared either well or maybe not so well get baked, get cooked. And the environment that we live in is an increasingly secular one that makes it much harder, I think, to identify as a Christian than it would have 50 years ago.
27: Deconversion, you just used that term. Mm-hmm. I've also heard the term deconstruction.
18: What's the difference?
27: Is it the same?
5: No, they're not the same. So a deconversion would be when someone says, I no longer believe these truths and I no longer associate or affiliate with this group anymore. Right? I've taken myself out of the sort of the sociological group, the community that I was a part of, the church that I went to. I don't affiliate with that group anymore. And because I don't believe in these doctrines or the claims that the group makes. And it's an undoing, in a sense, of the conversion experience that they had. However, instead of converting to and becoming part of a broader community that has a particular set of ideas, usually when people deconvert, they deconvert almost into a vacuum, right? They say, I don't know where I'm going. I don't know what I believe. I don't have a community to be a part of, but I know that I don't belong here anymore. That would be deconversion. Deconstruction is kind of this term that gets used in a lot of different ways by a lot of different people. And there is not a consensus within the evangelical world whether or not we should be using this word or not. There are some, you know, evangelicals who would say deconstruction is just a bad word. It's a bad term that comes out of a bad postmodern philosophy. And it signifies a movement within Christianity that wants to cause young people to question what they believe because it is inherently unjust, misogynistic, racist, etc. Then there are other people who will say, no, deconstruction really just means I have been handed this Christian faith by my parents or by my church community and told that this is Christianity. But there are some things in it that I'm not sure I think line up with what the Bible teaches. What I'm going to do is I'm

0: what you did.
1: Yeah, I was going to say deconstruction in that way can be a good thing.
2: Deconstruction in that way can be a good thing because it can lead to a faith that seems more genuinely your own. It can lead to a faith that maybe has discovered some, and sort of the current fashionable word is some toxic elements in that faith. And it can produce a healthier faith that someone can have, and maybe one that is easier in a way to hold on to. Now, that doesn't mean that we should be just looking for a faith that lines up with everything that we like, and we get rid of things that, and we reject things that the Bible says that we don't like, so it's easier for us to hold on to. But when something becomes your own because you really thought through it, that can really be a healthy thing. But it can also be a dangerous thing because it can lead to either sort of falling into a heretical view of Christianity, which is kind of a self-styled version that where we go through a la carte, like a salad bar, and pick the things that we like and reject the things that we don't like about the Christian faith. And then what ends up happening is we have a Christian faith, or we have a Jesus that actually looks more like us than Jesus himself. And the Bible gets neutered from being the thing that shapes and forms us to just reflecting our own values. That's a potential problem with deconstruction. And then the other problem is just it could lead to deconversion.
1: Yeah,
2: it really can. And an example of this is Bart Campolo, Tony Campolo's son, which is a name will be familiar for a lot of folks, really a well-known evangelical throughout the 1980s and 1990s, maybe one of the most well-known evangelicals in the country. And his son had been involved in full-time Christian ministry for years and then began really deconstructing his faith because he couldn't make certain ideas that he adopted fit within his Christian worldview. And then eventually came to the place where he said, I don't believe this at all anymore. So that would be the distinction between deconversion and deconstruction.
1: Yeah, so it sounds like when a person walks through deconstruction, as we said, it could be good. Mine was pulling apart almost every tenet that I was taught and believed and taking a good look at it. And I decided it's all true. I mean, there were things, but as a parent, when your son or daughter starts to do that, it scares you, doesn't it?
2: It does.
1: It could happen at 12 or 14 or 15.
0: I think our oldest son was 5, and we had just read the story of David and Goliath. And so, you know, and it's kind of a children's version of it, so it's not getting too detailed into, you know, chopped his head off. But I remember I was turning on the light, and he said, hey, Mom. He said, why is it okay for David to kill Goliath? But doesn't the Bible say we shouldn't kill or murder? Those are great questions. But again,
1: 5-year-old,
0: I'm thinking
1: our kids are really advanced. Okay.
0: what's his future to be?
2: That's
0: know, yeah. he's a thinker. Right. And I love that Dave came in. He heard that. He said, man, what a great question. Look at you thinking and analyzing that. And I'm like, that's not a great question. He just needs to believe, you know?
2: Yeah.
0: But I think that's really healthy for Dave, for a parent to say, as you did with your daughter, what a great thought. What
2: yes.
0: a great question, and to not panic, even though you might be panicking
2: That's
0: inside.
2: Right. Yeah, and it's because I want to be able to control the situation, right? I want everything to be the way that I want it to be, and I'm going to try and do everything I can to try and make sure that she believes. And sometimes in making sure, I can maybe do some damage and push her away. Mm. I'm convinced that young people who grow up in Christian homes need to get saved maybe 3 times. twice at least. And here's what I mean by that.
1: Yeah, what do you mean?
2: So I came to know the Lord when I was about 5 years old. And I think I sincerely believed, I think I was genuinely born again. But when I got to 14 years old, I sat in a message at Ashwakoon Bible Camp in Northern Ontario. And the preacher said, you know, God has no grandchildren. You need to believe because you believe, not because your parents believe. This is not your parents' faith. And so I said, yeah, I have to make it mine. So I went from, you know, I believed when I was a kid, then I had to sit down and say, God, I really want this to be of me. Mm. But in that moment, I never questioned the truth of it. I questioned my commitment to it. And then in my early 20s, I went, you know, I committed myself to this when I was 14, but I got to be honest, I never really investigated the truth of it. And I had to go through that process, which was a crisis in my life, a crisis of faith. And at the back end of that, I came out and said, yes, okay, it really is true. Do I think I got saved 3 times? No, of course I don't think that. But I think that for young people growing up in Christian homes, there is

0: is this progression that everyone has to go through where they have to ask themselves, is this really my faith? And then the next question is, yeah, but why is it really my faith?
1: Mm.
0: And I think that that's important for parents to hear.
2: That's a great journey. When we were first parents, our oldest is 36 now, we got 6 grandkids, because this is a long time ago. I picked up a book. I can't tell you the author, and it was called The Dangers of Growing Up in a Christian Home. And I remember I picked it up because I did not grow up in a Christian home. Now I'm a dad leading a Christian home. I thought, what are the dangers? You know, because I could do this. And that was the number one danger, is that parents that are Christians want their kids to be Christians. They obviously encourage their children to be Christians. And it freaks them out when their children have to make it their own. And the big idea of the book was, you've got to let your child find his own faith. It can't be his parents' faith. Just exactly what you did.
0: Yeah.
2: It's exactly what I had to do 5 years in. It's like, I have to pull this thing apart and find out what is true and what I'm going to commit my life to. Here's a question for you. When did you become a Christian? What do you think?
3: All right, Ann, quick question. What would I say is my favorite thing about you?
1: Is this a trick question?
3: See, this is why we need Spouseology.
1: Spouseology is a couple's trivia game that puts how well you know each other to the test, with plenty of laughs along the way.
3: Yeah, there's 240 questions, so whether you've been married 2 years or 46 like us,
1: there's always something new to discover.
3: All right, go grab Spouseology for your next date night or couple's game night at shop.familylife.com.
1: And Dave, the answer was my sense of humor.
3: Sure, let's go with that.
0: I think I became a Christian at the young age of about 5.
1: Mm-hmm.
0: I can remember praying with my mom, and I can remember from then on having this very God-conscious awareness that God was there, and that, you know, I needed to obey, and I believed in Jesus. It was very simplistic, of course. It was very young. But throughout my elementary school years, there was also some fruit that I could look back on and see. And I think probably I genuinely had a relationship with the Lord. But it was when I was 14 at that Bible camp when I made a decision to say, oh, I need to make this mine. That's when things really changed. And if you're looking at my life as like a graph, then the graph would have sharply gone up at that point.
2: Yeah.
0: Yeah.
2: Now, what do you say to parents? You're a parent. How do you encourage parents in this culture? You just read the stats.
0: Yeah.
2: Like Ann said, it's scary in some regards.
1: But give us some
2: But
1: hope.
2: It's also exciting that we live in such a time as this. So Isn't how do you
1: exciting?
2: Encourage a parent? You don't think it's exciting?
1: I think that right there is what a lot of us face in marriages. Like one parent's like, this is amazing. And I think that too, but I'm also scared.
2: Right.
1: I'm scared that my kids are going to walk away. And so, yeah, it's both.
2: Yeah. So what do you feel? What do you say?
0: As far as encouraging parents?
1: Yeah. Yeah.
0: Well, I think that, you know, Jesus is the same yesterday, today, and forever. And he is the same Lord that people worshiped in the first century when they were going through persecution, when it was really hard to believe then. Mm-hmm. And he sustained and he carried the church through. And I think he does that today. He's an ever present hope in times of trouble that we can go to. And then there are things that we can do, I think, that can help mitigate some of the effect that culture has on why people believe the things they do or don't, or leave the faith. And there are some things that we can avoid doing that set folks up for a crisis of faith. And I think that those are the things that I spend maybe most of my time thinking about, is listening to the stories of people who have left and trying to figure out what is it that we have some control over. Because in the recipe for disaster, you don't have control over the ingredients. The temperament of your children, no control over it. Mm. Personality traits, no control. Things that they value, no control. Well, you can influence, but no absolute control. The culture that we live in, that shapes and forms and makes us, we have no control over shaping and changing that. But what we do have is this middle piece of preparing the ingredients for the culture. And that's the part that I think a lot about, is how do we go about working with our young people in such a way that we avoid setting them up for a crisis and that we can instill a faith that can endure.
2: Yeah, that's good. I think, you know, looking back, one of the things, did a lot of things wrong. As a parent, we wrote a book called No Perfect Parents because we were not perfect parents. But I think one of the things that we might have done right, and one of the things that I had to do when I sort of deconstructed, was doubt is okay. I think that was one of the things I had to wrestle with when I was 28 at the time. I didn't really grow up in the church, but I was around church enough to know that doubt was sin. You couldn't question. You could never doubt. That was sin. You just, if you had a question, it was not allowed to be asked. You just had faith. You just believed. And I think it's okay to question. I think it's a really good thing. And so as a parent, when your child starts questioning, as you said, as yours has and ours has, it's okay to go, yeah, let's embrace that. God's not afraid of your questions. In fact, there's answers to your questions. Ask them and let's go search for the answer. There are answers instead of it's easy to freak out as a parent.
1: And to remember that God cares about this more than we do. Mm-hmm. He loves our kids more than we do. Talk to God about it. I remember just, and I still do this, like, Lord, I'm petrified of what I'm seeing. Lord, I pray that you would protect my kids. I pray that you would answer our kids. I pray that you would put people around our kids that would be able to answer their questions in a way that would really meet their needs. But Lord, I pray that they would know the real Jesus and that they would love you. And like those things matter. And when I feel like I can't do anything, that helps me to remember that there is a bigger God that I can trust. And John, thank you, like, because you've done your study and you've thought about this a lot. So thanks for doing that for us.
0: Oh, you're welcome.
1: Okay, you may not know this, but we want to hear from you.
3: Yeah, like literally hear you.
1: You can leave us a voice message with your questions, concerns, praise reports, or whatever. You know, maybe Dave said something that you totally disagree with.
2: Well, why'd you have to pick on me? Maybe it's you said
1: maybe,
2: something.
1: Maybe, probably.
2: Or maybe it was inspiring. See, I was nice.
1: No, I know you're always nicer than me.
2: I don't think so. Or maybe you just want us to answer a question or explore a certain topic. Whatever you want to say, you get to call and say.
1: Mm. 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
2: 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What a great day with John Marriott. This guy's deep.
1: He sure is.
2: He really is. What a great thinker. And again, his book is called Before You Go, Uncovering Hidden Factors in Faith Loss. 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
1: And we'll have John back with us tomorrow. 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
6: I got a plan.
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5: 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John Cena plays the movie's main spy tracking down a stolen nuclear warhead, but he takes a quick detour to reunite with some childhood pals who loved Matchbox cars back in the day. And alas, the whole group is promptly drugged and kidnapped. And families may feel like they've been kidnapped too. 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Despite the title, Matchbox the Movie is hardly child's play. 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I'm Jonathan McKee for Plugged In by Focus on the Family.
8: So the first sign of physical abuse was pushing me in the hallway after school one day. 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
8: We were talking to a classmate after school one day, and we were debating on something kind of trivial. And wanting to look cool in front of his friend, I did a light-handed backslap on Brock's shoulder. And in response, he pushed me with both of his hands, and it was so hard that I fell backwards, slid on the floor, dropped all my books. I was mortified, and you know, that time alarm bells went off in my head, but I was in shock. I didn't know how to respond to that. You know, when you talk to your kids about dating, you know, here's how you respond to being hit isn't usually at the top of the list.
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12: Every, all, and everything. This is Ken Ham on a mission to call the church back to the authority of God's Word. Genesis says Noah's flood covered all the high hills and destroyed every land-dwelling creature not on the ark. So why do some people believe it was just a local flood? It's because they've already compromised on the age of the earth. You see, when you reinterpret Genesis to add in millions of years, you've got a big problem with the flood. The supposed long ages come from the rock layers, but if there was a global flood, those rock layers can't be old. So not only do you have to reinterpret the days of Genesis, now you've got to change the flood too. Instead of changing God's word, you know what we need to do? We need to trust it from the very beginning.
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16: Knock, knock.
17: Jason.
18: Hello.
16: Hi. Well, if it isn't the newlyweds. Come here, give me a hug.
17: Hi.
16: Hey, your new sign looks great. The J&J Antique Gallery. Did Abe Norman do that for you?
17: Of course. He's the best wood carver in the county.
16: So, how is the Philippines? I haven't been there in years.
17: Oh, it was wonderful. And an incredible missions challenge.
18: We saw your father in Chicago.
16: You did?
17: Yeah. Mm-hmm. He tore himself away from the archaeology conference long enough to meet us at the airport during our layover.
16: Did he say anything to you?
18: Say anything?
16: About a certain surprise.
18: Surprise?
17: What surprise?
16: Come with me, please.
17: Where?
16: Right out back.
17: Jason, what is going on?
16: Oh, just this.
18: What? A truck?
16: Well, not exactly. It's what's in the truck. Voila!
18: Boxes? Crates?
17: What is all this, Jason?
16: Well, Dad called it a belated wedding slash congratulations on your new business slash welcome home gift.
17: Gift?
18: Gift?
16: It seems Universal Press has acquired a lot of valuables over the years, including artwork, antiques, and artifacts.
17: That's what's in these crates, huh?
16: Uh-huh. Dad thought it a shame to keep them locked up in a warehouse. In fact, he told me that for some time now he's toyed with the idea of opening up a museum. Well, now that you two have taken over the antique shop, Dad thought it'd be the perfect place for him.
17: I can't believe him.
16: Does that mean you don't want it?
18: No, of course we want it. There's just so much. It'll take us weeks just to catalog it all.
16: Aha! Uh-huh. And that's where the next part of your gift comes in.
17: There's more?
16: Oh, yes. Allow me to introduce you to your brand new temporary assistant.
17: Assistant?
19: Surprise!
17: Connie!
18: You're going to help us?
19: Sure am. If it's okay with you, it
18: is. Of course it's okay with us.
17: We're just overwhelmed.
18: Completely. Thank you all so much.
19: Well, let's get to work.
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19: Okay, that does it for Lot 1140, donated by F. McKinley.
17: How are things going in here?
19: Oh, great. I was just getting ready to start on the next lot. These paintings.
18: There certainly are a lot of them.
19: There's a lot of everything. Witt said UPF had been collecting this stuff for years.
18: These are beautiful.
19: Well, according to the inventory, most of them are prints.
17: This one doesn't appear to be.
19: Which one?
17: This one. Oh, the women gathering crops.
18: Oh, it's lovely. The colors and the brush strokes. Is this in oils?
17: Yes, it is. But it couldn't be.
18: Couldn't be in oils?
17: No. This painting looks like a work called Gleaning at Twilight by the great French master Henri Lowe.
19: Yeah?
17: Yeah. It was painted in the 1830s. Been missing for years. But this is a remarkable reproduction.
19: Reproduction? How do you know it's not an original?
17: First way would be to check the signature. Lowe always signed his paintings on the bottom left corner.
18: Help me move some of these boxes, Connie, so we can get a better look.
19: Sure. Okay, bottom left, huh? No signature.
18: No signature at all?
19: Well, not that I can see.
17: Really? May I take a look?
19: Sure.
18: What is it, Jack?
17: Well, you're right, Connie. There is no signature here that you can see because it looks like it's been covered up.
19: What?
17: Well, the brush strokes are different down here. Someone has tampered with this painting.
18: Are you sure?
17: Not completely, but it does appear that way.
19: What should we do now?
17: We need to call in someone with more experience.
19: Like who?
17: Professor James Champlin at Campbell County College. I understand he's quite renowned. An expert in the field.
18: What are you waiting for? Call him. Well, Professor Champlin?
21: Well, Mrs. Allen, this is indeed Lowe's masterwork, Gleaning at Twilight.
17: Are you sure, Professor?
21: Quite. I've removed the upper layer of paint, and as you can see, there is the signature. You can also tell by the style, the brush strokes, the choice of colors. Yes, this is definitely a Lowe. Congratulations.
18: Thank you, Professor.
19: This is so exciting.
21: You know, this is a significant find. It could make your gallery world famous overnight. And I'm not without influence in the art world. If you like, I could make a few phone calls.
17: Oh, thank you, Professor, but we'd appreciate it if you'd keep it under your hat for the time being.
21: As you wish, of course. But may I ask why?
18: These works are all donated, Professor. We need to try to find the original owner and inform him or her of the find.
17: Yes, after all, if they had known the painting was that valuable, they may not have donated it.
21: Very well, then. I must be getting back to the college. Congratulations once again.
17: Thank you for all your help, Professor.
21: Anytime. Anytime I think of you.
19: You're really going to give the painting back?
17: Well, if we can find out who the donor was.
19: But this is your first major acquisition. You heard Professor Champlin. It could put the gallery on the map.
18: Let's put it this way, Connie. How would you feel if you gave away something you thought was worthless, only to find out later that it was very valuable? Wouldn't you at least like to have the opportunity to reclaim your property?
19: Yeah, I suppose I would. But isn't the donor Witt? I mean, he's the one who gave you all this stuff.
17: Good point.
18: Then he's the first place we'll start. He's staying at the Drake Hotel, isn't he?
17: I think that's what he said.
18: Let's go make a phone call. Okay, Les, it's all here. Thanks. Bye.
19: Was that Witt?
18: No, that was Les.
19: Les? Les who?
18: Les Hungate. He's in charge of inventory at Universal Press.
17: We called Witt, but he didn't have any answers for us. I suggested we try Les.
18: Les said everything we have here, including the paintings, was donated anonymously.
19: Then we will. they'll be able to keep it after all.
17: Not quite.
18: You see, even though people make donations anonymously, the organization receiving the donation often keeps a master list of the actual donors' names for tax purposes and other reasons.
19: And I take it Les has such a list?
17: Right. And when we told him about the painting, he faxed the list to us.
18: What lot number was the painting in?
17: 1135.
18: Here we are. 1135. Oh.
19: Who is it?
18: Someone you may recognize. G. Winston Smith.
17: It sounds familiar.
18: It should. G. Winston Smith is one of the wealthiest men in the country.
19: Wait a minute. Isn't he the one who started that big charity organization? Hand to something?
18: Hand to Hand Incorporated out of Chicago. It's one of the largest charitable organizations in the country.
19: Then he probably doesn't want the painting back. I mean, if he's into charity, then he likes giving things away, right?
17: Yes, but it's rather odd that he would give them away instead of selling them and donating the proceeds to his own organization.
18: Well, we still need to get in touch with him to let him know about gleaning at twilight.
19: You know, I just had a thought. You don't have a security system here yet, do you?
17: No, we don't. Do you have a more secure location in mind?
19: Yeah, Wits End. Eugene designed the system there.
17: It also has a large safe. Good idea, Connie. Would you mind crating the painting back up and taking it over there?
19: No, not at all.
17: Good. I'll call Jason, tell him to expect you.
18: Thank you for talking with us like this, Mr. Smith. I know you're very busy.
0: Nonsense. Never too busy to talk with friends of wit. Now, what can I do for you? You looking for a donation?
18: Well, actually, we're calling about a donation you've already made.
0: Oh, really? I don't recall donating anything to your gallery.
17: Oh, you didn't directly.
0: I beg your pardon?
18: Well, you actually donated a group of paintings to the Universal Press Foundation. Witt donated them to us.
0: Oh, I see.
17: We've discovered that one of the paintings is an original. It's a work called Gleaning at Twilight by Henri Lowe.
0: Yes, I remember it. What about it?
17: It's very valuable.
0: That old thing? Well, what do you know?
17: Just out of curiosity, where did you get the painting, Mr. Smith?
0: Oh, it's been in my family for years. My grandfather bought it at a flea market around the turn of the century. He gave it to my father, who gave it to me.
18: Well, that's interesting, because the painting has been missing for a long time.
17: And for some reason, someone covered up the signature.
0: Well, I guess the moral is you never can tell what you'll find at a flea market, huh?
18: Well, the reason we're calling is we thought that when you donated the paintings, you probably didn't realize how valuable a work you had. Did you?
0: No, not really.
17: That's why we feel it's only right that we send it back to you.
0: That won't be necessary. I'd rather... Why don't you keep it?
17: Keep it?
18: You want us to keep the painting?
0: That's right. Consider it your first major acquisition.
17: Well, that's very generous.
18: Are you sure?
0: Positive. Under one condition.
17: What?
0: No publicity.
18: No publicity?
0: That's right.
17: That may be difficult, Mr. Smith, because of the painting's significance and the way in which it was found. People, especially the art world, well, they'll want to know the story behind it.
0: That's too bad. Listen, you can tell anything you want about the painting. Just don't mention my name, or especially Hand to Hand.
17: But this could mean a great deal of publicity for Hand to Hand. Are you sure?
0: Very sure. No names. Are we clear?
17: Yes, of course, if that's the way you want it.
0: Good. And congratulations.
18: Well, thank you. Thanks again for your generosity.
17: Odd. Very odd.
18: That's the way these rich philanthropists are. Friendly, but abrupt.
17: Not that. I mean, it seems odd that he would give away the painting.
18: Why? After all, giving things away is what he's known for.
17: Exactly. He's known for it. So why the secrecy all of a sudden?
18: Maybe this time he simply doesn't want the spotlight.
17: Maybe. But there's something else.
18: What?
17: Well, putting aside the fact that G. Winston Smith would give away a valuable painting so easily, this was a painting his grandfather gave to his grandmother. That makes it a family heirloom, doesn't it? Yet he acted as though he couldn't wait to get rid of it.
18: I admit it's a bit strange, but unless G. Winston decides to open up to us, it'll have to remain a mystery.
17: I guess so.
2: Thank you.
16: Okay, Connie, I made room in the big safe. You need help bringing in the painting?
19: No, I got it.
16: You sure?
19: Yeah, I got it, Jason. I loaded it into the car by myself. It's not that bad.
16: Okay, okay, you're close to the steps now, so be careful.
19: I see him. Could you just get the door?
16: Yeah, sure.
19: Gangway!
16: Look out!
19: Oh!
16: Connie, hold on!
19: Uh-oh. Is it all right?
17: So far, so good.
19: I'm so sorry. That kid scared me, and I just couldn't hold on to it.
1: It's okay, Connie.
16: I should have helped you, Connie. It's my fault, too.
1: Oh, it's no one's fault.
19: But we may have ruined a masterpiece.
17: Don't worry, you haven't.
19: Really?
17: I don't see any damage, but... Oh.
19: What? Did you find something?
17: Yes, I did.
19: I knew it. It's ruined, isn't it?
17: No. The frame was just covering some writing on the back here.
1: Writing?
17: Yeah. Looks like French.
16: Oh, here, let me see. O-M-A, Amour Toujours, H-A, 1935.
1: I'm afraid my French is a little rusty.
16: Well, it means 2-M-A, Love Always, H-A, 1935.
19: It looks handwritten.
16: Who in the world are M-A and H-A?
1: Mr. Smith's parents, or grandparents, perhaps?
19: But both last initials are the same. And they're A's, not S's.
16: Could be his grandparents on his mother's side.
17: I don't think so. G. Winston said his grandfather bought the painting and gave it to his father, who passed it on to him.
1: But if his grandfather bought the painting around the turn of the century, why would he wait 35 years to give it to his grandmother?
17: Good question.
19: Do you think this M.A. and H.A. covered up Lowe's signature?
17: There's no way of telling. But based on our last conversation, I don't think we're going to get any more information out of G. Winston Smith.
16: No, but we might be able to get some information from other sources, like the International Art Registry in Paris.
19: The who?
17: Of course, the registries trace the history of many famous works of art.
16: Uh-huh, and maybe they know something about this one as well.
17: Yeah, the only problem is the registry is notorious for red tape and snobbery. It could take months for them to provide any information, if they decide to provide any at all.
16: Well, I might be able to pull a few strings and speed things up a little.
17: Really?
16: Mm-hmm. A friend of mine works there.
17: Oh, you Whittakers. Is there anybody you don't know?
16: No. Not really. I'm making phone calls.
17: All right. Come on, guys. Let's clean up this mess and put the painting in the safe. Back here, Jason.
16: Ah, there you are.
1: Sorry, the place is still pretty messy.
16: No, never mind about that. Listen, I just got a fax from the International Art Registry.
1: What?
17: So soon?
16: Well, like you said, we Whittakers know everybody. Here, look at this.
17: Oh, my goodness.
1: What?
17: Is this accurate, Jason?
1: Why?
16: Well, according to my friend at the registry, it is.
1: What? What's wrong?
17: Well, according to this information, G. Winston Smith may be a thief.
1: What? Let me see that. Oh, my goodness.
16: So what are you going to do, Jack?
17: I think we need to have a little face-to-face talk with Mr. Smith.
2: 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We always love hearing from you.
22: Have a seat, Mr. and Mrs. Allen.
17: Thank you, Mr. Smith.
22: Can I get you a beverage? Coffee? Tea?
17: Nothing for me. You, dear?
1: I'm fine, thanks.
22: All right. Well, I have to admit, I was surprised when my secretary told me you insisted upon seeing me.
17: Well, we have a few more questions about the painting.
22: I thought we'd settle this. Besides, I don't know any more about it than what I've already told you.
1: Well, we've done a little digging and have come across some new information.
22: Information? What information?
1: According to the International Art Registry in Paris, the painting has never been in a museum. It has always been privately owned, up to the time it disappeared.
22: Well, it makes sense. I told you my grandfather bought it from my grandmother at a flea market around the turn of the century. It was probably placed there by the previous owners.
17: Perhaps. The last recorded purchase of the painting was by a Hannah Dreyfus, the daughter of a wealthy French socialite. She bought it as a wedding gift for her husband, Meyer Abbott.
22: This is all very interesting, but what does it have to do with me?
1: Hannah bought the painting in 1935.
22: 1935?
17: Yes. Which leads to the obvious question, if your grandfather bought the painting at a flea market around the turn of the century, then how could Hannah have given it to Meyer 35 years later?
22: Well, this Hannah obviously thought she was buying a copy.
1: But she wasn't. Her handwritten inscription is on the back of the painting we have.
17: Hannah knew she was getting the original. The registry has records of who has owned the painting ever since it was created. Your grandfather's name doesn't appear in those records.
22: Are you suggesting that he stole the painting?
1: We're not suggesting anything, Mr. Smith. We're just trying to learn the truth.
22: I know what you're doing. You're trying to ruin a good man. Well, you're not going to, do you hear? This conversation is over. I want you out of here now, or I'll call security and have you thrown out.
17: There's no need for that, Mr. Smith. We'll go. But before we do, there's someone in your outer office I think you should meet.
22: Meet? What are you talking about? Who?
17: You can come in now.
22: What is this? Who are you?
3: I am Rabbi Meyer Abbott.
22: No. You're alive. I can't.
3: Please, tell us the truth about the painting. Please.
22: My father died, you know, just a couple of months ago. I loved him very much. Very much.
17: Mr. Smith.
22: My name is not Smith. Or at least my family name wasn't originally Smith. It was Schmidt. My father changed it when he came to America. You see, he was afraid they might not let him into the country if they found out he was a Nazi.
1: A Nazi?
22: My father was a member of the German army, a line soldier at the Russian front. One day he happened to be in the right place at the right time and saved his general's life. As a reward, he was promoted to sergeant and given his choice of duties. He chose Paris, where he was put in charge of cataloging the valuables taken from Jewish homes after the occupation.
1: Valuables that included artwork?
22: Yes. The Nazis were stealing billions of dollars in gold and jewelry and thousands of paintings. My father made up the manifests. He didn't think anyone would notice if some of that loot was missing, so he took some gold and jewelry and a certain painting and hid them away. When it became clear that Germany was going to lose the war, he deserted. He used the gold to smuggle his way to America, Chicago. Once there, he changed his name to Smith. A short time later, he met and married my mother. The following year, I was born.
17: We know what happened to the gold in the painting, but what about the jewelry?
22: My father sold it and used the money to start a small business, a hardware store, and he proceeded to live out the rest of his life in anonymity.
1: No one ever knew?
22: No. I've since thought that my father probably lived in constant fear that he'd be found out. But he never was. Even my mother went to her grave not knowing.
17: Wow.
22: Eventually, I grew up, took over the business, and turned it into what it is today.
1: And from its proceeds, you started Hand to Hand?
22: Yes. Then a few months ago, my father fell ill. When he knew he was going to die, he called me to his bedside. The painting always hung in his room. He pointed to it and told me the story behind it, and who he really was, and what he had done. It was my father's dying wish that I should try to find the rightful owners of the painting and return it to them. I tried. I really did. But the more I thought about it, the more afraid I became. I felt I couldn't risk the potential publicity. It could wreck everything I'd worked for and built. But at the same time, I couldn't bear to keep it, knowing what I knew.
17: So you put it amongst a bunch of worthless paintings and donated it to UPF?
22: I didn't know Witt would give it to you. I thought it was a good way to get rid of the painting without risking Hand to Hand. If word got out, who would want to contribute to an organization that was founded with money stolen from Jews by a Nazi?
3: I would.
22: You?
3: Yes.
22: But my father stole your wife's gift to you, and I tried to cover it up. Even after that, you would still support Hand to Hand?
3: Gladly. Thanks to the Allens, my wife's gift has now come back to me. And the Torah teaches the importance of forgiveness. God's forgiveness to us, and our forgiveness to each other.
22: Rabbi, I am so sorry for what my family did to your family, and my people to your people.
3: You have created a wonderful organization that helps others, Mr. Smith. And for that, may the Lord bless you.
22: Thank you, Rabbi. Thank you.

0: The J&J Antique Gallery would like to thank Rabbi Meyer Abbott for loaning us Gleaning at Twilight. The painting will remain on permanent display here, the centerpiece of our Hall of Freedom exhibit. We're also pleased to announce the formation of the Hannah Abbott Art Scholarship, made possible by the generosity of G. Winston Smith. Each year, the scholarship will go to a deserving art student whose work celebrates the ideals of freedom.
1: Very nice, Jack. Joanne.
0: Thank you, Jason. Thank you.
2: It was also nice of you to loan us the painting, Rabbi.
3: I can't think of a better place for it. I just hope this display and the story behind it will serve as a reminder of the damage caused by prejudice.
4: And of the healing power of love and forgiveness.
0: Amen to that. Amen to that.
2: Psalm 89, verse 14 says, "Righteousness and justice are the foundation of thy throne, O Lord. Loving kindness and truth go before thee." Jack and Joanne wanted to make sure the real story behind the painting was uncovered and that it was returned to its rightful owner, because they knew that justice is very important to God. If you're ever faced with a case of injustice, like someone being accused of something you know they didn't do, remember this verse, and also remember that our God is a God of justice. And that's all for now. If you ever want to write to me, I'd love to hear from you. The address is Adventures in Odyssey, Colorado Springs, Colorado, 80995. Or in Canada, write to Box 9800, Vancouver, BC, V6B4G3. And when you do, ask about how you can get your own copy of today's episode. It's called The Painting. 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The painting was written and directed by Phil Lawler. Our production engineer was Mark Drury. And I'm Chris, hoping you'll join us again next time for more Adventures in Odyssey.

0: With SRN News, I'm Keith Peters in Washington. Minnesota Congresswoman Ilhan Omar is calling a federal raid of her home an attempt to target political enemies and weaponize federal law enforcement.
1: The Democrat posted a statement on social media after federal agents searched her Washington, D.C. area home this morning. The raid was reportedly in connection to an investigation into Omar's immigration paperwork. She went on to say that President Trump has targeted her for 10 years with what she called baseless lies and smear campaigns. This comes after Homeland Security Secretary Mark Wayne Mullen revealed there was an ongoing investigation into Omar and claimed she married her brother to bring him to the U.S. I'm Chris Coraggio.
0: The CDC is releasing data showing that U.S. measles cases have surpassed 4,000 this year.
2: As of Friday, there were 4,080 confirmed measles cases across 47 states and the District of Columbia. And the CDC says more than 1,100 of those infections, or 25% of the total, have been in Pennsylvania. South Carolina is next with 670 cases. Health officials in Pennsylvania are reporting 5 measles deaths, but the CDC is confirming just 2 and hasn't said where. What experts do agree on is that this is the largest measles outbreak in the U.S. in 35 years. I'm Sarah Lee Kessler.
0: President Trump is rallying Republicans tonight in Ohio before the midterm election. He's speaking to a crowd in Youngstown alongside Senator John Husted, the incumbent facing a close challenge from former Democratic Senator Sherrod Brown. Tomorrow he'll join Senator Dan Sullivan for a rally in Wasilla, Alaska. On Wall Street, a mixed day as the Dow was up by 195 points, but the Nasdaq dropped 120, the S&P lower by 4. This is SRN News. Dr. Erwin Lutzer is pastor emeritus of New Moody Church in Chicago. In an interview with correspondent Lori Tratup of SRN News, Dr. Lutzer exposes the heart of America's cultural crisis as it impacts Christian pastors and pulpits all across our country.
3: We believe in the separation of church and state, but you cannot separate the state from morality. So I believe that pastors have the responsibility of preaching to all of those issues, you know, whether or not it's abortion, transgenderism, same-sex marriage. We preach about those issues, which today are deemed political, but they are, point in fact, very biblical.
0: Erwin Lutzer is author of many books about embracing biblical truths, including The Eclipse of God, Our Nation's Disastrous Search for a More Inclusive Deity, and What We Must Do About It. 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
9: 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And now here's part two of Temptation.